0: One and two on Michael Harris. Here's the 1-2. Reach and a miss. Went after the splitter. Couldn't find it. Strikeout number three for Brandon Young. Northside Hospital Cancer Institute. One of the nation's leading and largest cancer programs. Northside is built to beat cancer. This right-hander, Young. Thick brown beard. Long brown hair coming out of the back of his black cap. Mauricio Dubon strokes it out to short, giving ground and backhanding Henderson. Plants and throws. He's got a good arm and gets Dubon two down.
1: Yeah, Young, much like Rogers last night, just making a lot of really quality pitches right at the fringes of the strike zone. Bryce Elder's trying to do that. He's just missing out of the zone. Young is not. Young is really staying in his lanes.
0: He's been pinpoint, hasn't he?
1: He has. With all of his pitches, frankly. I mean, he's controlling them all, and that's what makes it challenging to hit him. That's why he's last out of the fourth here, just 47 pitches.
0: 1-0 Baltimore. We're in the top of the fourth. Dominic Smith takes a sinker outside. Smith walked in the second inning. One of three Braves to reach base tonight. There's a called strike. Braves have hits from Dubon and Baldwin, both singles. And the walk to Smith. That's been it. Young with one 1-2-3 inning already. Looking for another one. Misses low with a sinker. In the air, left center field, to his left, Taylor Ward, and the left fielder has it for out number three. 1-2-3, top of the fourth inning for Brandon Young. We're off to the bottom of the inning with the Orioles leading the Braves 1-0.
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Darren and Jay Chad with you here at Camden Yards. It's a 1-0 lead for the Orioles. Tyler O'Neill leads off. Three-quarter swing, and he missed the first pitch cutter from Elder. No balls and a strike. It'll be O'Neill, Holiday, and Tromp for the Orioles. There's that 7, 8, and 9 in their order. They're leading 1-0 on the RBI single from Christian Encarnacion Strand. There's a called strike. 0-2 on O'Neill. Under the lights here in Baltimore. Still a decent amount of daylight left in the sky. 0-2 pitch. And he just struck him out on three pitches. Sinker right at him. One down in the fourth inning. This place has been the home.

0: the Orioles since 1992 and still looks terrific. And believe it or not, this is the eighth oldest ballpark in the big leagues. 2026 marks the 34th season for the Orioles in this ballpark after playing 38 seasons at Memorial Stadium, which is about 3.5 miles north of here. There's a ball outside of Jackson Holliday. That's as the crow flies, of course. Might take you a little bit longer to get there, just driving, I'm sure. 1-0 to Holliday, that'll be fouled back.
1: I thought that was a Baltimore joke. Edgar Allan Poe and the crows and the ravens.
0: The raven, yeah.
1: The
0: as
1: Orioles.
0: As the raven flies.
1: The raven flies, there you go.
0: There's a 1-1 pitch. That'll be fouled off. All together for the Orioles, this is their 72nd season in Baltimore after spending 52 seasons in St. Louis as the St. Louis Browns. And I'm sure there are lots of folks out there who, of course, have heard of the St. Louis Browns, but maybe didn't know they were there for 52 years. I mean, 52 seasons, there are two teams in St. Louis. Mm-hmm. 1-2 pitch. Just missed the inside corner. And they even squared off in a World Series one year, an All-St. Louis World Series, of the Cardinals won over the Browns. 2-2 to Jackson Holliday. Line drive out to short, caught chest high by Jim Jarvis. And two down.
1: All right, you got yourself a nice quick inning in the making here. Got to get Chadwick Trump, take care of business, and come back out next inning. Try to get at least one more, hopefully two.
0: Working hard to make that happen. Two down for Trump. He goes swinging and missing at a first pitch slider. 0-1 on him. You know, I look back at last inning, and last inning could have been a 1-2-3 inning. Just really wasn't his fault with that error. 0-1 to Trump, right down the chute for a called strike. Trying to get back in the saddle right here. Needs a 1-2-3 frame. He hasn't had one yet in the game. 1-0 Orioles, bottom of the fourth inning. O-2, make it 0-3. He swings and misses at a slider. A swift bottom of the fourth inning put together by Elder. Book ends the inning with strikeouts. We go to the top of the fifth, 1-0 Orioles.
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0: Right on into the top of the fifth inning, 1-0 Orioles. Braves will be sending up 7, 8, 9 in the top of the fifth inning. That game in Philadelphia is in the top of the eighth. Yankees have a 3-1 lead on the Phillies. That's a glance at the out-of-town scoreboard delivered to you by Saia, the official freight carrier of the Atlanta Braves. See if the Yankees can hold on and beat the Phillies, and then maybe the Braves can come back, win this one, pick up another game on Philadelphia. That'll be sent foul on a check swing by O'Reilly. In order to do that, they got to figure things out versus Brandon Young. That's not been very easy. Right-hander. Bought a black glove. Set right on his right hip. 0-1 to Riley. He comes unraveled, swinging and missing at a slider. 0-2. Riley struck out swinging in the second inning. 0-2 pitch, low and outside. By the way, that was a clean bottom of the fourth inning. That means today is a clean inning car wash celebration day at Tidal Wave Auto Spa. 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All low and outside, 2-2. Two hits last night for Riley. Studying Young, righty fires. 2-2, just missed away with a slider. Good take.
1: And Young has thrown him three straight sliders, trying to get him to fish at one. Austin, not biting.
0: Riley runs the count full. 3-2 pitch. He swings and misses at a slider. Threw him four in a row.
1: Yep. Fastball to start. Sliders the rest of the way. Just like his last at bat. He's showing him the hard first, then throwing the slider right off of that same path. And Austin did a good job getting it to full count, but that last one too enticing.
0: Strikeout number four for Brandon Young. Mike Yastrzemski takes the ball a little bit low and inside. Braves have won 7 of their last 9 games, but like we mentioned, 5 of those 7 wins have been by 1 run, including their last 3. We got another tight ball game tonight. 1-0 pitch fouled off by Yastrzemski. And it's one thing to be playing in close games night in, night out. You need lots of things to go your way to win those games, but maybe the most important element in terms of consecutive games like that, starting pitching and guys going deep in games. But otherwise, games like that will just wear down your bullpen. 1-1 curve misses. Two balls and a strike on Yastrzemski. He's 0-for-1 with a strikeout. 2-1 swung on, missed at a splitter. Boy, that's a great pitch. Really tough change of speeds going after that splitter.
1: Yeah, especially in a hitter's count, 2-1. Make it look like it's a fastball right down the middle. And, if as a hitter, if you're not staying in your approach, you have no chance of hitting that. If you're just selling out to the fastball, you're not even going to make contact.
0: 2-2 pitch. There's a liner up the middle, and that one hops past Holiday. Base hit in the right center field. He went back to the splitter, and this time Yaz is on it, and the Braves have their third hit of the game.
1: That goes back to our conversation about approaches and hitters' counts and pitchers' counts. 2-1, hitters' count. Yaz is swinging for the downs, 2-2. A little shorter and got to that same pitch. That splitter hit it up the middle for a single.
0: So put Yaz aboard. Here's Jim Jarvis. Braves trailing 1-0. We're in the top of the fifth. First pitch, curveball over for a called strike. The one run is an unearned run. You go back to that third inning with one down. Alonso reached on an error charge to this man, Jim Jarvis, and eventually scored on a base hit by Encarnacion Strand. Jarvis takes a ball outside. 1-1. Last night, Jorge Mateo got the nod at short. Jarvis came in late in the game. Ended up reaching on a fielder's choice and scoring in the 10th inning. 1-1 lifted to left field. Taylor Ward looking skyward. Shuffles to his right, makes the catch. And two away in the top of the 6th inning. So two away for Drake Baldwin. Drake singled in the third inning, also a ground out in the second inning. And this Braves lineup, so many times this season, you get to that third trip through versus a starter, and that's when the fireworks start going off. See if Baldwin can do that here. Takes a strike, splitter away that just grazed the zone. Nothing and one on Baldwin.
1: Speaking of fireworks, did you see that AA fireworks show?
0: And then that kind of went sideways? Yeah, I did see that. People were running for their lives. 0-1 low it inside. They had shots going into the stands.
1: Yeah, it looked pretty dicey there.
0: That looks like a fireworks show that you would have put on.
1: Wow, it's happened before.
0: Pick off to first base and back in with a dive. I could see you starting a fireworks show and thinking, okay, what would happen if we aimed this canister over here at these stands?
1: July 4th, I did get yelled at quite a bit by my wife. And my daughter, both yelling at me.
0: Pick off to first base, yes, back in there. I wish I'd been free.
1: Hey, what's the harm in tying four fuses together and lighting them all at the same time?
0: I mean, how are you going to know what's going to happen if you never try it? Some frontiers just have to be conquered. That'll be sent foul down the third baseline. Did you have some of those, like, tennis ball-sized mortar rounds?
1: Yes.
0: Oh, those are awesome.
1: Exactly. And everybody on the lake I was at, Flathead Lake in northern Montana, was putting on... They were big-leaguing us, so we had to get some assembled firepower. So I started wiring wicks together, and we lit off a bunch at the same time.
0: 1-2 pitch is low. They didn't know who they were messing with.
1: You got to compete.
0: I mean, you're going to try to big league Darren O'Day. You got another thing coming. 2 balls, 2 strikes, 2 outs, top of the 5th. 1-0 Orioles. Yastrzemski takes a lead at first base. Young spins it. Well, that curveball nowhere near. So now 3-2 count. Yastrzemski can take off here. Yaz drifting away from first. There he goes. 3-2 and a bouncer to second. Holiday backpedals into shallow right. Gloves and fires, and there's the third out. Braves get a base hit, nothing more. We go to the bottom of the 5th inning, 1-0 Orioles.
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0: Still 1-0 Orioles into the bottom of the fifth inning alongside Darren O'Day and our producer-engineer Jonathan Chadwick. Ben Ingram here with you. You ever wonder what a home run tastes like? It's a little peppery, it's a little tangy, and it's a lot like the original Louisiana hot sauce. The official hot sauce of the Atlanta Braves, that's Louisiana Hot Bayou Some. Pitch on the way to Dylan Beavers. There's a ball outside. Ben McDonald down the hallway can tell you about some Louisiana hot sauce. He's a Louisiana product. Always good to see Ben anytime we're playing the Orioles. 1-0 pitch swung on, missed, 1-1. Their promotion tonight in the ballpark is Orioles Hawaiian Shirt Night. And thousands of folks here in the ballpark wearing these Oriole-themed Hawaiian shirts. There's a ball outside. And the Orioles TV crew, Ben and Kevin, are wearing theirs. However, in true Ben McDonald fashion, the sleeves have been cut from his. There's a ball sent foul over there by the third base dugout. It looks kind of like an extra from... Was the Bobby Boucher, the Water Boy movie?
1: Yeah, that's a good one. I was thinking the Gator Boys, the Gator Hunters.
0: Yeah.
1: Down there on the bayou. Yeah, he's a piece of work over there, Ben.
0: Yeah, he's a great one. 2-2 pitch. That'll miss outside. 3-2. Victor Medeiros is now throwing in the Braves' bullpen. Bryce Elder up to 86 pitches as he continues to work here in the fifth inning. 3-2 to Beavers. Missed high, ball four. That's the fourth walk allowed by Elder. So Elder on some thin ice here, and here comes the polar bear.
1: It's a good one.
0: Alonso 0 for 2. Elder's first pitch, and Alonso takes a ball 0 and in.
1: Bryce has been trying to throw that sinker in on Polar Bear's hands here tonight, just not locating. He's much more comfortable throwing that sinker to the other side of the plate.
0: 1-0 up and in. Two balls, no strikes. That's now 89 pitches for Elder and just 47 strikes. 42 balls. 2-0 pitch. Fouled back just under us. He does have 7 strikeouts.
1: Mm-hmm. Yeah, he's got some big strikeouts to get out of those jams to end the inning. Just not being real efficient, having to work really hard to get those punch-outs.
0: 2-1 from Elder. Right down the middle, there's a called strike, 2-2. If he can get Alonso here, he'll face a man... He has struck out twice tonight in Gunnar Henderson. Trying to get 5 out of Bryce Elder. Braves trailing 1-0 in the bottom of the fifth inning. Very small lead at first by Beavers. Pitch on the way. Ground ball out to short. Backhanded by Jarvis to second for 1. Ozzie to first base. Double play. That was a tough one to turn as well. Jarvis going to his right. And also... Backhanding, just about got his feet crossed up, but is able to stay on his feet, keep his balance, get the out at second base. That starts the double play.
1: And nicely done. That's best case scenario for Bryce there, and he worked hard for that double play too, pounding Polar Bear with that sinker down and in. Finally got the result he wanted.
0: 11th double play hit into by Alonso this year. And that is crushed by Henderson on the first pitch to deep right field. That'll make it 2-0 Orioles. Gunnar Henderson, who had not gotten a sniff all night from Elder, was 0 for 2 with 2 strikeouts. But this time he climbs in and makes it count. Busted that one open, his 18th home run of the year. And it's now 2-0 Orioles.
1: Remember we said earlier in the broadcast, 2 homers Bryce gave up last game, both first pitch of the at-bat. Happened there too. Trying to, you know, we're asking him to throw more first pitch strikes.
0: Right.
1: But they have to be quality. That was a breaking ball middle down. And he's not getting that one back.
0: Easier said than done, isn't it?
1: Right, it is.
0: Now Taylor Ward takes the first pitch strike. 2-0 Orioles, bottom of the fifth. 0-1 missed the outside corner. Orioles had a 2-0 lead in last night's game. Braves were able to come back, tie the game late, and win in extras. 1-1 is low, two balls and a strike. Wind up in the 2-1 pitch to Ward. Right-handed batter takes a called strike, 2-2.
1: See, that sinker away, that's a ball the whole way, and then a strike at the end is a perfect pitch to a selective hitter like Ward.
0: 2-2, blew him away. Elevated a sinker, and Ward swings and misses. 8 strikeouts for Elder, but he gives up the home run to Henderson. And as we go to the top of the sixth inning, it's 2-0 Orioles.
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0: Orioles 2, Braves nothing into the top of the sixth inning. Albies, Olsen, and Harris coming up versus Brandon Young. It's not just the sixth inning, it's the Georgia Lottery home run jackpot inning. If the Braves hit a homer here in the top of the sixth, their contestant Nick Davison from Douglasville, Georgia, will win $1,600. Ozzie Albies takes a first pitch curveball over for a strike. If you'd like to enter for your chance to win at least $1,000 from the Georgia Lottery, visit 680thefan.com/GA Lottery. Georgia Lottery, today could be the day. 0-1 to Ozzie, swings and got a piece of a curveball, fouled it off. He's going to put some stickum on his bat after that swing and tip foul. He's going to run that all over the handle. Two runs, four hits for the Orioles. No runs, three hits, and an error for the Braves. Trying to crack the code of Brandon Young. Five shutout innings for this right-hander Young. 0-2 pitch. Missed away with a splitter. No breeze in the ballpark. Big crowd on a Saturday night. There's the 1-2 pitch. Ozzie swings and misses, topples over. Landed on the seat of his pants in the right-hand batter's box as he was batting from the left side. Chadwick Tromp helps him up. So it takes a tumble there, and one down after the strikeout.
1: That's a pretty good tumble there. Luckily, he doesn't have far to fall. He could have hurt himself.
0: No, it took him about 2 days to eventually hit the ground. I mean, he was stumbling for a while, then finally went down. Matt Olson takes a ball high. Looking like Bryce Elder's night is finished as he's gone five innings, allowing two runs on four hits, eight strikeouts, four walks. Two double plays turned behind him. There's a called strike. This will be challenged by Olson. As it stands now, a 1-1 count. Both teams with both of their ABS challenges remaining. And this is a ball. That'll be overturned, and the ABS challenge won by Olson.
1: He had three go against them last night.
0: Yeah, he had to get Tromp back for some of those last night.
1: That's right.
0: And Tromp back there rolling his eyes. Two balls, no strikes on Olson. Here it is from Young. There's ball three. And this will be challenged by Tromp, and this is not a good challenge. That missed by a good margin.
1: Yeah, he's on tilt.
0: Matt's about to have a 3-0 count. Yep, that missed by a lot.
1: It's funny. After Chadwick struck out last at bat, I could see how frustrated he was. I wonder if that's affecting his decision-making back there. That was a bad challenge.
0: Well, the Orioles lose one of their two challenges. 3-0, and there is a strike. This will be challenged by Olson. This is three pitches in a row, and all three of them are going to go Olson's way. There's no way this is a strike. Offering on the way. That is ball four. Take your base, Matt Olson. So Matt challenged twice, got them both right. Tromp challenged once, got it wrong.
1: Like DJ Rayburn was going for a makeup call and forgetting we have ABS. I mean, that at bat was a comedy.
0: Second walk allowed by Brandon Young, and now the tying run coming to the plate in Michael Harris. Two nothing Orioles. Braves won last night 7-6 in 10 innings. In a much different game tonight. Last night, the Braves had homers out of Baldwin and Olson. Now Michael Harris getting situated in the left-hand batter's box. Here's the first pitch on the way. Harris hits it into right field, down for a base hit. Olson hits the bag at second, keeps on rolling. Harris heading for second base. Throw out of right field from Beavers, not in time. A dive for the bag, a double by Harris. They're at second and third and just one out. And finally, a break versus Brandon Young. That was was tumbling and begging to be hit, and Harris tagged it into right field.
1: Yeah, Young's been using that curveball to get ahead all night, just dropping it in from the heavens, and Michael Wise to it. Put a really nice swing on that. And that brings the right man up for the job, Mauricio Dubon. 27 two-out RBIs this season. That's half of his RBIs, 54 total. So he's doing his best work when it counts.
0: This moment counts right here. Chance to tie the game with a base hit. That was the 20th double of the season for Michael Harris. Well, Harris with... take that back. 21st double of the year. His next homer will be his 20th. Braves have not had many opportunities tonight versus Young. Just 0 for 2 with runners in scoring position, so hardly any opportunities. First pitch to Dubon. Over for a strike. Used a first pitch slider. Lots of Braves fans down there behind the Braves dugout doing the chop and the chant. Meanwhile, lefty Grant Wolfram is tossing in the Orioles bullpen. 0-1 to Dubon. Ground ball out to short. Club by Henderson. He throws over to first base. That's in time for the out. Olsen scores and the Braves on the board. A 6-3 ground out by Dubon rakes in the RBI, his 55th of the year. Harris goes second to third, and it's a 2-1 game. Now it's in the hands of Dominic Smith with a runner at third base and two down. There was a brief moment where Henderson looked at third base, but then just thought better of it. Got the out at first. Smith has walked, also flied out. First pitch, check swing. The appeal, he did go. A base hit would tie the game. Harris takes his lead at third. Time called by Dominic Smith. He'll back out of there. It's an 0-1 count on Dominic. 261 hitter. 31-year-old veteran from Los Angeles. 0-1 pitch, a swing and a miss, and a good splitter. That's a tough pitch. That fluttered up there and then just died at the last moment. And it's nothing and two on Dominic Smith. Inning has gone strikeout, walk, double, and then a ground out to drive in a run. Harris over there at third. 0-2 pitch. Missed low, laid off the splitter that time. Well, the Braves have been able to capitalize on the walk as they've registered that for a run. 1-2 pitch. Fouled back into the screen.
1: 97 on that four-seamer. We talked various times this year about Don Smith's two-strike approach where he doesn't go with any sort of late kick. He just leaves it on the ground. And that's the only way he was able to catch up with that. That's the hardest fastball we've seen tonight.
0: Young's 1-2 in the dirt, smothered back there by Tromp. Two balls and two strikes. If Smith reaches, Riley would come to the plate. Meanwhile, Young closing in on 90 pitches for the game. This will be pitch number 88. Harris walks away from third base. 2-2 pitch to Smith. Low and in. Didn't go after the slider. 3-2. And Young knows he has to be careful with Smith here. Certainly doesn't want to walk him, but he doesn't want to give in either. He'd have a righty-righty matchup versus Riley should he walk Smith. He shakes off Tromp. Now the tall right-hander settles up with his catcher. 3-2 pitch, ground ball off the hand of Young. He picks it up, throws to Alonso for the out. That was a one-hopper right back to the pitcher, and it hit him on the throwing hand and then just dropped down to the dirt of the mound. He just picked it up, threw it over there for the out. Well, the Braves do get one run on one hit, no errors, one left. And as we go to the bottom of the sixth inning, it's the Orioles 2 and the Braves 1.
2: Mom? How do you know you found the one?
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7: This copyrighted broadcast is presented by authority of the Atlanta Braves and may not be reproduced or retransmitted in any form. And the accounts and descriptions of this game may not be disseminated without the express written consent of the Atlanta Braves.

0: We're into the bottom of the sixth. Orioles leading at 2-1. Bryce Elder is finished for the day. Went five innings pitched, four walks, eight strikeouts, two runs, just one of those earned. Struggled with the walks today. On to believe him, 25-year-old right-hander Victor Medeiros.
1: First pitch to Encarnacion Strand, turned on down the left field line, and a foul ball. Hooked it deep down the line.
0: Now that's impressive, because the thing that settled with me about him is that power to the right side, and then he just pulled a 98-mile-an-hour fastball up and in. They're really close to him, so it's a guy that can change his hitting direction.
1: He's had a great...

0: great series. Victor Medeiros brings the 0-1 pitch. That'll be punched out to short. Taken on one bounce by Jarvis. His throw from shallow left is in time. And one away in the sixth inning. Napa is a proud partner of your Atlanta Braves with America's largest network of parts and care. Napa has all the bases covered when it comes to your ride.
1: Medeiros has six games pitched. He's throwing the ball really well. His ERA of 4.66 really inflated by his last outing where he got just one out and gave up four earned against the Padres.
0: Here's Leody Taveras. He swings and misses at a first pitch fastball coming in at 99. No balls and a strike on Leody Taveras. 27-year-old switch hitter sees this one go to the backstop. That was 99 and got a piece of Drake Baldwin's mitt as it went to the bricks.
1: It's a good pitch. Got to uncork a wild one every once in a while. Let those hitters know. Let them think you're not in complete control.
0: Can't let them get comfortable.
1: Exactly.
0: 1-1. Swung on miss at a changeup. Especially when you just come into the game. I mean, it's one thing if you throw one to the backstop. But when you throw one to the backstop at 99...
1: Yeah,
0: that's not very settling if you're a batter.
1: Yeah, that'll get your attention.
0: Orioles 2, Braves 1. Bottom of the sixth inning. 1-2 from Medeiros. Missed low of the changeup. In the seventh, Braves will have 7, 8, 9 coming up. Trying to keep the Orioles quiet. They have two runs on four hits. Braves have one run on four hits. And one error that looms pretty large right now. 2-2, missed high with a fastball. 3-2 on Taveras. Final game of this series will be tomorrow. That'll be a 1:35 Eastern first pitch, 12:35 Central. Reynaldo Lopez and Shane Baz. That'll be the matchup. 3-2 to ground ball to the right side. Backhanded by Olsen. He'll take it to the bag himself and two away. Two down for Tyler O'Neill. What do you think the Orioles will do on the mound in the seventh inning?
1: But I think they're going to send Young back out, but they will definitely have, I would expect, Wolfram ready again. Got to anticipate as a manager and have the opposite-handed reliever going.
0: Makes sense. Two down for Tyler O'Neill. And a ball high for him. O'Neill hit into a double play in the second inning. Struck out looking in the fourth inning. Hitting 212 this season. 1-0 pitch. And O'Neill with a bottle rocket to shallow left. Jarvis going back. He calls everyone off. This time he has it. And it's a 1-2-3 bottom of the sixth inning for Medeiros. Starting to get late in this one. We go to the top of the seventh, 2-1 Baltimore.
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0: Into the top of the seventh in Baltimore. Orioles have a 2-1 lead on the Braves. It'll be Riley Yastrzemski and Jarvis due up versus Brandon Young. He's out there for a seventh inning of work. Great to have you with us alongside Darren O'Day and our producer-engineer Jonathan Chadwick. Ben Ingram here with you. Austin Riley takes a strike over the outside corner. 0-1. It has gone final in Philadelphia. Yankees beat the Phillies 3-1. So the Braves can come back late and win this one. They can see their lead in the East go up to 6.5 games. 0-1 to Riley, low and outside. Also, the Marlins lost again. What's that, 11 in a row now for them?
1: Yeah, they're scuffling.
0: There's the 1-1 pitch to Austin Riley. Riley with a ground ball fouled on the third baseline. Marlins lost to the Padres 7-2. Last time the Marlins won a game was July 9th. They have lost 11 games in a row. 1-2 pitch outside. That's after they had gotten into second place for a short time there in the first week or so of the month. They had tied the Phillies for second place at one point. They have been in a free fall since then. 2-2, swinging and missing. Riley, slider got him. One down in the seventh inning. Nationals beat the Diamondbacks 5-3. That's an update of your Sia scoreboard. Here comes Craig Albernaz, manager of the Orioles. That'll be the end of the line for Young. He was terrific tonight. 6 1/3 innings, giving up just the one run. And he will depart with a one-run lead. So the Orioles make the Pennington Grass Seed call to the bullpen. If you're looking for an easy upgrade for your lawn this season, go with Pennington Grass Seed, the official partner of the Atlanta Braves grounds crew. Pennington Grass Seed, rooted in Braves country. I'll tell you about the new pitcher when we come back. 2-1 Orioles in the seventh.
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0: Oh, still in the top of the seventh. Orioles leading it 2-1. They have gone to their bullpen after Brandon Young goes 6 1/3, just one earned run. We will bid him goodbye. He was dominant. On to relieve him, left-hander Grant Wolfram. The 29-year-old has pitched in 38 games this season, sporting an ERA of 4.5. But he's really struggled in his home field here. He's got a 7.53 here at home in 18 games compared to a 1.72 on his road appearances. Looks like we will have a pinch hitter, Eli White, digging into the box.
1: One down, bases empty. 2-1 Orioles in the top of the seventh. There's Eli White to pinch hit for Mike Yastrzemski, who went 1-for-2 with a single. First pitch from the left-hander, Wolfram. That swung on and missed. He's got animal names all over his uniform. Orioles, Wolf, Ram. Grant Wolfram. Nothing at one on Eli White. A one pitch. That'll bounce to the right side. Fair ball down the right field line. Eli turns on the Jets, heading for second base. He stumbles. He goes falling to the ground. The throw gets away. It's a double. A stroke of luck for Eli White. I mean, he wiped out. Hopefully he's okay. He's been over, hands on his knees. I mean, he got such a full head of steam and just ran out from over his feet and tumbled. He'd have been dead meat at second base with a good throw from Beavers. And now they're going to come out and check on him, make sure he's okay. I mean, he went face first into the dirt about two-thirds of the way to second base. Hopefully it's just his feelings that are bruised.
0: Yeah, he was fighting a good fight, trying not to fall down. He stumbled about a third of the way to second base and fought it. Oh, goodness.
1: I mean, by the time he went down, he was just swimming for the bag, trying to get there.
0: He tried so hard.
1: George Poulos, Braves trainer, has him jogging around towards shallow center to make sure he's okay. Sniper in here somewhere. It's like he took him out going to second base. He's going to stay in there.
0: Boy, what a stroke of luck for the Braves.
1: No kidding. I mean, even just an average throw, if they just get it to the bag or around the bag, that'd be gloved by Henderson. He puts the tag on, and Eli's a dead duck. The throw went away from second, so Eli's able to push himself up off the dirt and get to second base. And now Jarvis can tie it with a base hit. Left-on-left matchup. Pitch on the way from Wolfram. Strike.
0: And Wolfram, another big fella, 6'7", 250 pounds. It's Baltimore pitching staff. Probably pretty good in the low post.
1: Oh, and to Jarvis. Missed away with a slider. Jarvis 0-for-2, a ground out to third. And a fly out to left field. Shortstop Henderson shaded up at the middle. Third baseman Encarnacion Strand, even with a bag at third. Good hole in the left side of the infield. 1-1, and Wolfram spins around, looking White back to the bag at second. Chance to tie the game in the top of the seventh inning. Looking to come back late, just like the Braves did last night. 1-1. Tapper left side, taken on a bounce by Encarnacion Strand. Looks back White to second, then unloads to first base for the out. Two down. It's now in the hands of Drake Baldwin. In between innings, it'll be the seventh inning stretch brought to you by the Warrior Alliance. The Warrior Alliance is stepping up to the plate to help warriors navigate to success after military service. Visit thewarrioralliance.org to learn more. Two down for Drake Baldwin. Left-on-left matchup. Drake did not see Wolfram last night. First pitch. Missed high. This will be challenged by Trump. And I think they're about to be out of challenges. That looked high to me. This is a big outcome right here. That is a ball. So Trump loses that challenge. And the Orioles are out of challenges. That missed by almost 2 inches.
0: That could be a big factor because DJ Rayburn has been a little scattershot with his strike zone tonight. Now the Braves are the only team with a challenge left.
1: And the Braves have both of theirs remaining. 1-0 to Baldwin. Up and in. 2 balls, no strikes. Baldwin has homered in consecutive games. That homer in the 8th inning last night tied the game. And then he hit that homer in the 7th inning to give the Braves a lead against the Padres on Thursday. 2-0 pitch. Hits the inside corner. Just barely caught the inside corner, 2-1. Over Baldwin's last 8 games, hitting .438 with 5 homers and 10 RBIs. And the Braves calling upon their catcher to find a way to tie this game with a base hit here in the 7th. 2-1 pitch over for a strike. That homer last night is 20th of the year, surpassing his total from last year. On pace for 31 home runs this season, but all the Braves need is a base hit. There's any kind of hit to drive in White and tie this game up. Wolf Rams 2-2. Swung on and tipped into the mitt for strike 3. Trop holds on to the slider. That ends the top of the 7th. Braves get a double by White, and that's it. Time to stretch. We go to the bottom of the 7th. 2-1 Orioles.
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0: Victor Madero still on the mound for the Braves. Eli White remains in the game in right field. First pitch to Jackson Holliday is a ball high and outside. Two runs, four hits, no errors for the Orioles. One run, five hits, one error for the Braves. Madero's brings it. Holliday swings and misses at a cutter. Madero's had a 1-2-3 bottom of the 6th inning. Right-hander spins the 1-1. Upstairs with a cutter, two balls and a strike. Gentle breeze lifting the flags out there in left center as they slightly blow out to right center field. Jim Jarvis a few steps to his left from his position at shortstop. 2-1, reach and a miss at a changeup, 2-2. In the 8th, the Braves will have Albies, Olsen, and Harris coming up, so got to keep the Orioles quiet here in the bottom of the 7th. This is 8-9-1 in their order. Madero's cuts it loose. Liner up the middle, base hit. That just missed going into Madero's glove. That whizzed right by him and just past his outstretched arm. Leadoff single for Jackson Holliday, one down in the 7th inning.
2: I tried to go with the four-seamer up in the zone, didn't get it quite up enough. Holliday able to lace it up the middle for his leadoff single there.
0: Holliday 4-for-4 in stolen bases this season. Chadwick Tromp takes strike one. Madero's knows he's got to lock in, get these guys to the bottom of the order. It'll be tough enough once you get to the top of the order.
2: Surprised he's not squaring around the bunt here.
0: Orioles have hit into two double plays in the game. Swing and a miss by Tromp, nothing and two. Lead at first by Holliday. 0-2. Reach and a miss for strike three. That must have been 2 feet off the other side of the plate. And Tromp went swinging for it. He didn't need a boat oar to reach that thing. One down after the strikeout.

0: be a tough one to double up. He's only hit into one double play this season. 1-2 from Medeiros. Missed outside with a changeup. Beavers, 252 hitter. Two hits in the series. Steadies the bat behind his left ear. 2-2 pitch, got him swinging on a cutter. Strikeout number two for Victor Medeiros. And his stuff tonight, it's not just been that 99 fastball. The way he has sequenced things tonight have been very impressive.
1: Yeah, he's got some very enticing stuff. That high 90s fastball, low 90s cutter, sinker. He actually threw a couple changeups tonight that were really nasty.
0: First pitch to Alonso, popped up. Should be out of the mini jam here. Jarvis under it, waiting on it to come down. And shallow center, he drops it off the glove. To third base is Holiday, and Alonso is aboard for the second time tonight on an error charge to Jim Jarvis. And watching that come down, that was cutting away from him, but still, this is a big league. You got to make that play. There was no one there around him to distract him.
1: Yeah, no excuses on that one. Boy, we've been so impressed with his defense in his short career. Struggling to catch those pop-ups here tonight.
0: So now the inning continues, and Medeiros has got to fire some more bullets and do it against a tough hitter in Gunnar Henderson. He's the reason the Orioles have the lead. He homered in the fifth inning. First and third, two down. First pitch to Henderson. A reach and a miss and a changeup, 0-1.

0: Righty fires, low and in, good knockdown by Drake Baldwin. That saved a run. That was in the dirt, somehow knocks it down and keeps it in front of him.
1: It wasn't a block per se, it was more of an attempted pick. He wasn't expecting a bounced fastball there. It certainly did save a run.
0: Alonzo runs, 1-1, swung on, missed, no throw down. Baldwin faked the throw down, so a stolen base for Alonzo. But a 1-2 count on Gunnar Henderson. Now let's see if Medeiros can find a way to get him. Should have been out of the inning. But the error by Jarvis extended the inning. Now time called by Henderson, granted by DJ Rayburn. This has to be so mentally challenging for a pitcher to know that you got your pitch, should be out of the jam, and now you're still out there facing another tough hitter with two men in scoring position. 1-2 pitch. Fouled back over to our left.
1: Yeah, you're absolutely right. It is, because Medeiros was already walking off the field. Right? That infield pop-up gets caught almost every single time in the major league, so he thought he was finished. Two clean innings.
0: A 1-2. Missed inside, almost hit him. Just about grazed his arm and hands. Now two balls and two strikes on Gunnar Henderson. Two strikeouts of the inning for Medeiros. Also a single allowed and an error. Medeiros deals the 2-2 and he gets the swing and miss, a changeup. Victor fired up. I mean, he is all sorts of pumped up walking off the field, breathing fire as he walks back to the dugout. And he bails out Jarvis for that awful error. We go to the top of the eighth inning, 2-1 Baltimore.
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0: Ben Darren and Jay Chad coming to you from Camden Yards. We are into the top of the eighth. Orioles leading at 2-1. And much like last night, Orioles trailing in this eighth frame. Drake Baldwin comes to the plate. It's a game-tying home run off of the pitcher. Now climbing the mound, right-hander Rico Garcia. He's pitched in 47 games this season. Really struggling here lately. 5.79 ERA over his last 20 outings.
1: Braves down a run, top of the eighth inning. Ozzie Albies 0 for 3. Swings and gets a piece of a curveball. Fouls it off 0-1. Two runs on five hits for the Orioles. One run on five hits for the Braves. Then one homer of the game. That was the solo shot by Henderson in the fifth inning. No balls and a strike. A one from Garcia. Ozzie with a fly ball to right field. Going back now, Beavers. Beavers goes to the wall and bombs away. Home run by Albies and a tie game in the eighth. That was rising like a rocket to deep right field and off into the night amongst the spectators beyond the right field wall. Braves coming back late again, a 2-2 game.
0: Well, I didn't even get time to get to this fact, but coming into the game, 9 of the 16 runs Garcia had allowed were via the home run. So he's got a gopher ball problem, and Ozzie just compounded it there.
1: We'll see if Olsen can double compound it, if that's even a word. 2-2 game. 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Tied at 2, top of the eighth inning. I want to go back to something you said last night, because it applies here tonight. 2-0, big swing and a foul back by Olsen. When you said, I feel like the Braves have played the same game about 3-4 nights in a row. It feels like they played the same game for about a week straight. Ever since that 15-1 game with Texas,
0: yeah,
1: they've all been just like this.
0: Yeah, it's been wild. So that script would call for a few more runs here for the Braves.
1: There's a ball low. 3-1. Olsen hit the home run in the 10th inning last night. He was really fired up going around the bags after that three-run homer. So are we. 3-1 pitch, takes a home run hack and missed the changeup, 3-2. That was Ozzie's 17th home run of the season, RBI number 57. Olsen requests time, granted by DJ Rayburn. Stepped out, now slowly climbs back in. 3-2 pitch. Sends it down the left field line, foul. Kind of an inside-out swing to the changeup.
0: Yeah, that Garcia changeup, it's a nasty pitch. Batters hitting just 0-91 on the season. Four hits against it, three of those home runs. So when he locates it, he's fine. But, boy, when he leaves it up, you see where it goes.
1: Again, the 3-2. Olsen, another healthy cut, fouled back a changeup. For the Braves, a run in the sixth and a run here in the eighth. For the Orioles, one run in the third, one in the fifth. And we're tied at 2 in the top of the eighth inning. Again, it's 3-2. Olsen takes a called third strike. He'll challenge this, and this isn't going to turn out well. That was a good curveball by Garcia. This will not be over-challenged, I don't believe. Or overturned on the challenge, I should say, and it is not. That's confirmed that entire pitch was in the zone. One down after the strikeout. Braves still have one challenge left. The Orioles are out of their ABS challenges. Well, now Harris to the plate. Game tied at 2 in the top of the eighth. Harris doubled in the sixth inning. Harris swings and pops it up to shallow right. Holiday out, Beavers in. This is Holiday's ball, makes the catch in shallow right center. Two away in the eighth.
0: I'd like to update those stats against Garcia's changeup. Batters, just five hits all year, one single, four home runs.
1: Wow.
0: All of those coming by the, from the left-handed side. So Drake Baldwin, Ozzie Albies, past two nights on that same pitch. It's an interesting dichotomy.
1: Mauricio Dubon is a right-handed batter. First pitch on the way from Garcia. There's a called strike. If you gave that stat right now to Dubon, he'd probably jump over there to the other side of the plate. He'd say, wait, he's doing what? Let me give it a crack. 0-1. Dubon backing up, takes a curveball for a strike. He's down 0-2. In the bottom of the eighth, Orioles will have Ward, Encarnacion, Strand, and Taveras due up. That's the middle three in their order. Braves have Didier Fuentes tossing in the bullpen. 0-2, check swing on a curveball, and he did not commit. 1-2. The Orioles have used Young, Wolfram, and now Garcia on the mound tonight. 1-2. Dubon takes a curveball low. Braves have used Elder and Medeiros. Looking like it'll be Fuentes for the bottom of the inning. Bases empty, two down, 2-2 pitch. Dubon fouls it back above us. Hanging in there, should he reach, then Dominic Smith would be called to the plate. Braves have tied the game here in the eighth inning on the home run by Ozzie Albies. Again, the 2-2. Low and outside, 3-2. Really fortunate that that error didn't cost the Braves runs in the bottom of the seventh.
0: Good relief pitching. Get mentally locked back in by Medeiros. That could have been very costly.
1: He ended up getting through it. Basically pitched the equivalent of four outs that inning. And now his offense has responded with a home run to tie the game. Dubon with a single. Also drove in a run on a ground out. Bats with the bases empty. Count is run full. 3-2 pitch and a fly ball to right field. Back goes Beaver. Still back to the warning track. Has room. Makes the catch in front of the wall. That into the top of the eighth. But a home run by Ozzie Albies ties the game. Braves needed it. We go to the bottom of the eighth. Tied at two.
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0: We got a brand new ball game into the bottom of the eighth. It's 2-2. Victor Medeiros, another outstanding outing. Two innings pitched, one hit, three strikeouts. Had to work an extra out as well. Kudos to him. On to relieve him, right-hander Didier Fuentes. This will be his 35th game of the season. Hasn't pitched since the 22nd when he did go two innings.
1: Here is Taylor Ward to greet him. Right-handed batter, has been on base twice. Ward takes ball one outside. Fuentes out there for the Yanmar strikeout the side inning. Now, if he can strike out the side in order, our contestant, Patty Morrison, will be the winner tonight. More on that after this pitch. 1-0 pitch, fouled back, 1-1. If Didier strikes out the side, Patty Morrison will be the winner of a brand-new Yanmar ZTR. Enter all season long at Braves.com/Yanmar for your chance to win a Yanmar ZTR and be entered for a grand prize tractor drawing at the end of the season. 1-1 sent foul into the upper deck down the right field line. Yanmar built together back longer. So pulling for Patty Morrison. Want to see her zipping around on that Yanmar ZTR. Maybe even a tractor at the end of the season with that special drawing. 1-2 from Fuentes. And a fly ball sent foul down the right field line, arcing towards the seats and out of play. See, I wish we got to be a part of that tractor drawing. I'd love to draw the name out of the hat and see who wins the thing. That'd be fun.
0: I think you could make that happen, partner.
1: We'll have to check into that. We've been reading the read all year. Might as well get to draw the name. Here's the 1-2 pitch. And there's strike three. Swung on miss on a good slider.
0: Yeah, pretty slider there after a steady diet of fastballs. And he actually got Taylor Ward to go outside the strike zone to swing at that. Shows you how fooled he was in that pitch.
1: Boy, that's a great pitch. That started that outer rail and then just really slid away from Ward. Here is Encarnacion Strand. It takes a fastball at 101 miles an hour outside. How about that? You miss for a ball. You want to throw it for a strike, but Fuentes hitting 101. 1-0 pitch. Swung on, missed. 99 with a heater. I mean, seeing what we've seen from Encarnacion Strand, I don't blame him for digging deep.
0: That's a good point. I mean, he's only 21. We don't know where he'll be in a year or two, how hard he will be throwing.
1: 1-1, very late on the 100-mile-an-hour fastball. That was in the mitt when he was pulling the trigger.
0: Yeah, not only is it 100, it's a short arm action, and it gets on you quickly. Didier has a ton of extension, almost 7 feet, so that 100-mile-an-hour probably looks more like 102.
1: 1-2. Strike three. Swung on miss at 100-mile-an-hour fastball. He's blowing smoke tonight, boy.
0: Must have had some good crabs here in Maryland. Yeah, he looks fantastic. Absolutely dominant with that fastball.
1: You saying he put some Old Bay on that fastball?
0: I think so.
1: Two down on Leody Tavares. Need one more strikeout to make a winner out of Patty Morrison. That'll be sent foul into the seats down the third baseline.
0: I'm liking your chances, Patty.
1: I'm feeling it for Patty now. I think we need a winner. This just feels like it's going to add up and line up for her. Here's the 0-1 to Tavares. Tipped into the mitt and out of the mitt. Still a strike, nothing in two. So, Patty Morrison, you're one strike away from winning a Yanmar ZTR. You can show off in your neighborhood with that Yanmar ZTR. I mean, everybody on the block's going to be jealous.
0: Patty can already feel the wind in her hair.
1: Here it is for Patty. Nothing in two. Fuentes brings it. A little poke out to short caught by Ozzie Albies. Patty, I thought you had it. You're one strike away. We're pulling for you. But the good news is it is a 1-2-3 bottom of the eighth inning. We go to the top of the ninth, tied at two.
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0: Well, we made it to the top of the ninth. Score still 2-2. We have a new reliever for the home Orioles. It was right-hander Yennier Cano, 32-year-old, has pitched in 45 games this season. Sporting a 2.41 ERA, also has the highest ground ball rate all of Major League, 64%. But he's not a big strikeout guy. He has zero strikeouts in eight of his last nine outings. That's seven innings pitched. Just one strikeout, but having a nice year for himself.
1: Dominic Smith leading it off of the Braves in the top of the ninth inning. Tied at two. Yennier Cano's first pitch is a called strike. Sinker in there at 95. So it's Smith, followed by Riley, and then White for the Braves here in the ninth inning. That's his due up anyway. 0-1. Dominic sends it fouled on the left field line. 0-2 on him. This is a night where the Phillies have already lost. Lost at home to the Yankees 3-1. So a chance to make it a 6.5 game lead with a win tonight. Marlins have been defeated. They've lost 11 games in a row. They lost 7-2 to the Padres tonight. Mets are trailing the Dodgers 4-1 in the eighth inning. As they've been biting the dust all year down there in the cellar. 0-2 pitch. Missed low the splitter.
0: Cano does have some significant platoon splits. Lefties hitting 277, righties 100 points lower. Braves do have three out of the four next hitters. Lefties.
1: 1-2, big bouncer to second, taken on the second up, chest high by Holiday. Throws to first base for the out, one away. In the bottom of the inning, the Orioles will have the bottom of their order. Marcell Iglesias is loosening his limbs out there in the bullpen. Orioles would have O'Neill, Holiday, and Trump due up. They'd likely consider using a pinch hitter. Here's the pitch on the way to Riley. He comes unraveled, swings and misses at a first pitch sinker that was low. Brewer Hicklin is on deck right now for the Braves. He'd be pinch hitting for Eli White. Owen Riley. And a bouncer out to third base. Taken on two hops by Encarnacion Strand. Fires on the run in time for the out. Two quick outs in the ninth inning. Now Eli White's out of there. He goes 1-for-1 tonight with a double. Saw Hicklin last night. As he came on to play right field, he didn't have it at bat. But he was the extra innings runner in the 10th inning. If he can't reach here and the Orioles don't score in the ninth, Hicklin would again be the extra innings runner. But looking for a two-out rally here in the top of the ninth. First pitch to Hicklin. He swings and misses at a sinker. Hicklin came up and joined the team on the road trip right before the All-Star break, so in limited action, he's hitting 389. Right-handed batter waits the 0-1. He swings and misses at another sinker, and suddenly nothing in two.
0: You can see why he's tough on righties. That sinker boring down and in. Really late drop to it.
1: Cano comes out of the letters. Is 0-2 to Hicklin. Check swing. They appeal. Did go. Sinker got him. Braves go down 1-2-3 in the ninth. And if the Braves are going to win this game, it'll have to come in extra innings. We go to the bottom of the ninth inning, two apiece.
2: The walk-off home run. The buzzer beater. 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
5: 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The Yanmar Strike Out the Side inning, where the excitement never stops.
6: 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Buy you some.

0: Into the bottom of the ninth inning, tied at two. It's still Fuentes on the mound for the Braves. He had a 1-2-3 eighth inning with two strikeouts. And he faces the bottom of the order. Tyler O'Neill leads off, right-on-right matchup. He's 0-for-3. First pitch to O'Neill, popped up towards foul territory. That'll reach the seats along the first baseline. That lands in a sea of orange down there. Nothing and one on Tyler O'Neill. Up to Fuentes to get this thing into extra racks. Braves 1-10 innings last night. 0-1 is high, 1-1. Well, the Braves certainly accustomed and seasoned to playing games like this, all these tight games lately. Another tie game late. Here's the 1-1 pitch. There's a called strike. Dusted off the outside corner with a 99-mile-an-hour fastball. One and two on O'Neill. Didier brings it. Just missed away with a fastball. 101 again on that heater. Man, he is cooking with gas tonight. O'Neill steadies the bat. Righty Fuentes brings it. Up and in. Gave him a bow tie there with that 100-mile-an-hour fastball.
1: As good as his fastball is tonight, he'd be tempted not to throw anything else. Average heater, 99.6 tonight. That's up 2.5 miles an hour.
0: His 3-2 popped up, spinning towards the stands down in front of us. That'll be a foul ball. It's great to see the stuff and the velocity, but nobody cares how hard you throw a ball for. Last thing you want to do here is walk him. Well, this side of giving up a homer, I should say, but can't allow that leadoff man on in a situation like this in the bottom of the ninth. 3-2. Got him swinging. Fastball, 98. Perfectly placed, Darren.
1: Took a little off that one to put it in the right spot. Beautiful, right at the top of the zone, forcing O'Neill to swing at it. And just a little late, that's a tough decision to make when you're talking about velocities that high.
0: I love that pitch.
1: The old three-finger Johnny.
0: One down for Jackson Holliday. Holliday swings and tips a fastball into Baldwin's mid, 0-1. Holliday has walked. He is lined out. And he has a single. 223 hitter. Left-handed batter. 0-1, another tip into the mitt for strike two. Colton Cowser is on deck right now for the Orioles. They would pinch it with him for Chadwick Tromp. Fuentes, deep breath, set of the letters. 0-2, fouled back. Barely got a piece of the fastball at 100. Way ahead, 0-2. Fuentes fires. Missed outside with a splitter. Trying to get this game to the 10th inning. Braves would have Jarvis, Baldwin, and Albies due up in the 10th should we get there. Fuentes is 1-2. Sent foul. Into the seats deep down the left field line, about 50 rows back from the field. Still 1-2 on Holliday. He rests the bat on his left shoulder, now elevates it. Again, the 1-2 pitch. Way outside with a splitter. He's got that splitter. He's got a slider. Obviously, the fastball. And a guy that we envision being a starter in the future. Of course, serving a major role in the Braves' bullpen right now. 2-2, cracked out to left field, over to his left. Dubon, he dives, can't come up with it. Knocked it down, up with it, fires to second base, and that gets to second late. Jackson Holliday with a feet-first slide into the bag at second. The winning run's in scoring position. It's a good effort by Dubon. Went diving to his left, got leather on it, couldn't squeeze it, but knocked it down in front of him. Now Colton Cowser comes to the plate. They're not booing him. They are mooing him, given his last name. Boy, Dubon had that hit off the thumb of his glove. wobbled his glove and rolled away. Now Jeremy Hefner out there to the mound.
1: Yeah, left field here is extremely hard to play. I'm guessing Dubon is playing a little deeper than he usually does because of all that real estate behind him, so he's got some different angles to these various hits. And he did 99% of the work to catch that one and just didn't quite line up his glove correctly. Hit right off the thumb part of the glove.
0: So now he has to face a left-handed batter who was very selective last night, Colton Cowser. He went to the plate four times, officially 0 for 1 with a strikeout, but he walked three times. Cowser is a 206 hitter. Does have some pop. 8 home runs this season. 27 RBIs. These Oriole fans hoping to succeed here in the ninth where they failed last night. They were so close to winning the game last night in the ninth, couldn't do it. One down, runner at second. Here is Cowser. Left-handed batter awaits. First pitch. Check swing. Didn't go after the splitter down. A ball and no strikes on Colton Cowser. Fuentes, a glance to second. 1-0 pitch, swung on, miss. Splitter that time fooled him.
1: The Orioles have struggled in close games. Just 8-16 in one-run games. It's tied for the worst in the major leagues with the Mets.
0: One pitch. Pop foul over by third base. Riley goes to give it a look, but that lands in the stands. A section down for the Braves dugout. Well, hearing you reel off that stat, and after what we watched last night, that adds up after what we saw last night. Hoping to see more of that tonight. They had their chances last night, couldn't win the game. Didier Fuentes, deep breath, glance to second. 1-2, ground ball, foul, just outside the bag at third. Late on that 100-mile-an-hour fastball. 1-2 on Colton Cowser. 6'3", left-handed batter. Gripping the bat with bright white batting gloves. Staring down the righty Fuentes. 1-2 pitch and a fly ball out towards deep center field. Harris going back. Harris goes to the wall. Michael's got it on the warning track. Tagging from second base, Holiday. He advances to third. Good throw all the way in to Ozzie Albies out of Harris. Off the bat, it looked like big, big trouble. But Michael Harris able to go a long way to his left, all the way to the wall in right center to make the catch. And two down in the inning.
1: Yeah, it takes so much concentration to catch that just one step in front of the wall. And then the wherewithal to get that throw in, Speedy Jackson Holiday at second. He had home in mind.
0: Two down, winning run at third base. Left-handed batter Beavers up there. First pitch, hot shot, right side, base hit. Orioles win. That was a 100-mile-an-hour fastball. He cracked it past the diving Ozzie Albies, and the Orioles celebrate. Well, tonight, they succeed where they failed last night. Had the winning run at third in the ninth inning last night. Couldn't score. Braves won in extras tonight. Dylan Beavers is the hero as he blisters one through the right side to drive in Jackson Holiday. And we will have a rubber game tomorrow. For the Orioles in the ninth, one run, two hits, no errors, one left. Final score, Orioles 3, Braves 2. Back with the totals after this.
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0: Orioles win this one. A walk-off base hit by Dylan Beavers drives in Jackson Holliday, and they win it 3-2. So the Home Depot is proud to present today's player of the game. Darren, who is that going to be?
1: Victor Medeiros, another strong outing from him. Two innings pitched, one hit, three strikeouts. He even had to get an extra out because of the drop pop-up. He continues to impress.
0: Yeah, he had a great game tonight and doing what the Braves needed. Before we let you go, that base hit by Beavers, I mean, 100 miles an hour, and he was ready for that first pitch. That's a pretty impressive swing.
1: Yeah, there's this young generation of hitters, and this Orioles team has a lot. They're trained to hit velocity now. And so I think that's why you saw Fuentes start to go to more off-speed stuff there. But these O's can hit fastballs because they're all so young, and they've seen it so much in the minor leagues.
0: Yeah, definitely. And that was the difference in this one. So like Darren mentioned, Medeiros is your player of the game, built by the Home Depot. How doers get more done. Here are the totals for the Orioles. 3 runs, 7 hits, no errors, 8 men left on base. They hit 1 home run, the solo homer by Gunnar Henderson in the 5th inning. For the Braves, 2 runs, 6 hits, 2 errors, 6 men left on base, 1 homer. That came from Ozzie Albies in the 8th. Orioles improved to 51-54 with the win. Braves fall to 61-43 with the loss. Braves remain 5.5 games up with the Phillies, who are defeated tonight by the Yankees. Yennier Cano is the winning pitcher. He's 2-2 with a 2.34 ERA. Didier Fuentes takes a loss. He's 4-1 with a 2.70 ERA. Time of the game, 2 hours, 34 minutes, in front of 37,883. 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Tell you about that when we come back and close on the Braves Radio Network.
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0: We have seen two very close games in this series. Braves took game one. Orioles win the night. Rubber game tomorrow. That'll be our next broadcast tomorrow afternoon. Braves and the Orioles with the series on the line here at Oriole Park at Camden Yards. Our Braves Radio Network coverage will begin tomorrow afternoon at 12:20 Eastern, 11:20 Central with a Ford leadoff show. And then Darren and I have the first pitch at 1:35 Eastern, 12:35 Central. Matchup of righties. Reynaldo Lopez will get the ball for the Braves. He's 4-3 with a 3.95 ERA. Shane Baz gets the call for the Orioles. He's 4-9 with a 4.13 ERA. So for the fellas in studio, David Holloway and Lucas Kochevar, also for Darren O'Day and our producer-engineer, Jonathan Chadwick, I'm Ben Ingram saying so long and good evening from Oriole Park at Camden Yards in Baltimore, Maryland. Final score, Orioles 3, Braves 2. O's win it with a walk-off base hit by Dylan Beavers. Stay tuned for the Hyundai postgame show starting right now with Barrett Salee.
1: Thank you very much, Ben. 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
1: Welcome inside the Truist Studios right here in the Battery Atlanta. Barrett Salee here recapping Game 2 between the Orioles and the Braves. Braves fall 3-2 in a very frustrating Game 2 up there at Camden Yards. Ozzie Albies, the big home run in the eighth, tied it up. But Didier Fuentes could not shut it down as Dylan Beavers hits the walk-off in the bottom of the ninth. Let's get to the highlights. Bottom of the third and the Orioles threatening against Bryce Elder. Two on, two down. Christian Encarnacion Strand at the plate trying to get the O's on the board.
12: 3-1 pitch. Line drive out to Jarvis. He knocks it down, but it rolls through him. Coming around third base, Alonso, he'll score. And it's now a 1-0 Baltimore lead in the bottom of the third.
1: Bottom of the fifth, same score. Bryce Elder induces Pete Alonso to ground into a double play to clear the bases, but the next pitch Elder throws is to Gunnar Henderson.
12: And that is crushed by Henderson on the first pitch to deep right field. That'll make it 2-0 Orioles. Gunnar Henderson, who had not gotten a sniff all night from Elder, was 0-for-2 with two strikeouts. But this time he climbs in and makes it count. Busted that one open, his 18th home run of the year. And it's now 2-0 Orioles.
1: 105 miles per hour off the bat of Henderson. Top of the sixth, and the Braves are looking to get that one back after Matt Olson walks and Michael Harris the second doubles. Mauricio Dubon stands in with one down and runners on second and third.
12: 0-1 to Dubon. Ground ball out to short. Club by Henderson. He throws over to first base. That's in time for the out. Olson scores, and the Braves on the board. A 6-3 ground out by Dubon rakes in the RBI, his 55th of the year. Harris goes second to third, and it's a 2-1 game.
1: Top of the eighth, Enrico Garcia on the mound for the second straight day for the Orioles. The first batter he sees is Ozzie Albies.
12: A 1 from Garcia. Ozzie with a fly ball to right field. Going back now, Beavers. Beavers goes to the wall and bombs away. Home run by Albies, and a tie game in the eighth. That was rising like a rocket to deep right field and off into the night amongst the spectators beyond the right field wall. Braves coming back late again, a 2-2 game.
1: 380 feet off the bat of Albies. Skip ahead to the bottom of the ninth, two down. Didier Fuentes on for his second inning of work. Winning run at third, Dylan Beavers at the plate looking to give the O's the win.
12: Two down, winning run at third base. Left-handed batter Beavers up there. First pitch, hot shot, right side, base hit. Orioles win. That was a 100-mile-an-hour fastball. He cracked it past the diving Ozzie Albies, and the Orioles celebrate. Well, tonight, they succeed where they failed last night. Had the winning run at third in the ninth inning last night. Couldn't score. Braves won in extras tonight. Dylan Beavers is the hero as he blisters one through the right side to drive in Jackson Holliday. And we will have a rubber game tomorrow. For the Orioles in the ninth, one run, two hits, no errors, one left. Final score, Orioles 3-2.
1: Your totals for the game for the Braves, 2 runs, 6 hits, and 2 very costly errors. Braves went 0-for-6 with runners in scoring position and left 6 on base. For the Orioles, 3 runs, 7 hits, and no errors. They went 2-for-6 with runners in scoring position and left 8 on base. Yennier Cano with the win. He's 2-2 on the season. Didier Fuentes, the loss. He drops to 4-1. 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Before we hit a break, let's pause 10 seconds for station identification on the Atlanta Braves Radio Network.
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1: Welcome back. Braves fall to the Orioles 3-2 on a walk-off single by Beavers in the bottom of the ninth. Let's get an injury update. A lot going on in Gwinnett. The doubleheader. Ronald Acuna, Sean Murphy, and Ha-Seong Kim only played in game one. Ronald Acuna Jr. went 1-for-3 with a single and a walk. Ha-Seong Kim 1-for-4 with a two-run double. And then Sean Murphy 0-for-3 with the walk. None of those guys played in game two, but Carlos Santana and Andrew McCutchen each homered in game two. So a lot going on in Gwinnett as they had the doubleheader against the Iowa Cubs. Unfortunately, injuries are part of the game, and sometimes life throws one your way too. 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One call, that's all. We'll take a break. When we come back, you'll hear sound from the clubhouse. This is the Hyundai Post Game Show on the Atlanta Braves Radio Network.
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1: Welcome back. Braves fall to the Orioles 3-2 in Game 2 of the three-game set. Rubber game coming up tomorrow. Let's take a spin around Major League Baseball, and the Braves miss a golden opportunity as the Yankees top the Phillies 3-1. The Nationals top the D-backs 5-3. The Marlins lose again. They lose to the Padres 7-2. They have lost 11 straight games, and the Mets just fell to the Dodgers. So, a lot going on in the NL East. The Braves missed a chance to improve or to build their lead to 6.5. How about those Nationals? They actually are still above 500. They lead the Marlins by one game. My, how the Marlins have fallen. If you look at some of the other scores that might affect the trade market, the Reds fall to the Cards 7-0. Reds might be looking to shed some players sooner rather than later. The Twins, they top the A's 2-0. Twins 52-54. I think we all kind of look at that and say, okay, now we're A's fans just a little bit. Pirates fall to the Cubs. Pirates hanging around 53-52 as of this very moment. I told you about the Padres and the Marlins. Padres still hanging in a little bit. But the big one, the Tigers lose on a home run in the top of the ninth. They fall to the Royals 3-2. The Tigers 50-55 now. Could we see them move Skubal? Could we see them move Casey Mize? Maybe. It looks like it might be more likely than not at this point. Bryce Elder got the start for the Braves. He went five innings, gave up four hits, two runs. One of them was earned. Walked four and struck out eight. Here is the big Texan.
2: Obviously, the walks, you know, not helping the pitch count, just kind of getting behind a bunch, even some of the, you know, the outs I got. I was down 1-0, 2-0, so I thought my stuff was really good. We'll take that as a positive, but a couple of the walks after the double plays, just kind of, it's just exhausting. Like, you know, you feel like you're rolling, then all of a sudden you're back down in a hole. So I thought overall, you know, the stuff was good, but made a mistake there to Henderson there at the end. I'd like to have that one back in that situation, but I thought the stuff was fine, and as rocky as it was, I guess it gave us a chance.
3: That pitch to Henderson, is that a pitch call you would change or wish you'd executed it differently?
2: Probably execution. Kind of pitched him down in a way a lot of the game. Threw some heaters up, but, you know, pitching, you know, down and away, and then I thought the slider just kind of right into his path, and he didn't miss it. So, I don't think it was a pitch call that I would change. I think just the execution or just making a better pitch.
4: You mentioned the slider. How's that been feeling the last couple starts?
2: I think today really wasn't that good at all. I didn't realize I'd struck out eight.

0: But if I'd had the slider, I think, you know, you never really know. It could have been worse. Who knows? But I think that was the one that kind of – the one pitch that wasn't very good tonight. So, yeah, just – I think the stuff's kind of had to tick up again, and I like the direction we're going, but the slider definitely could be better.
1: When you have that kind of boost and stuff, are there nights where your command could suffer just because it's moving more than you expect?
0: Yeah, maybe. I think more than anything tonight, like I said, I just got behind a bunch. And then, I don't know, sometime, you know, when this stuff is really good, I kind of, you know, not being a swing and miss guy, you kind of realize, like, oh, like, maybe I can go get one here. Well, then I'll set it's 2-2 from 0-2. So I think just kind of, you know, staying with the plan and not trying to get ahead of myself, I think, is the biggest deal.
2: That is Braves starting pitcher Bryce Elder. We'll take a break. When we come back, we'll preview the pitching matchup for the rubber game between the Braves and the Orioles. This is the Hyundai Postgame Show on the Atlanta Braves Radio Network.
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2: Two of the three games set. We'll preview the pitching matchup for tomorrow's game in just a second. But first, here's Braves manager Walt Weiss.
17: He had to throw a lot of pitches, a lot of deep counts. But he minimized the damage.
18: I know Didi gave up the hit, but, I mean, he was electric. His stuff was amazing.
17: No, Didi, yeah. I think that's probably the biggest velocity I've seen from him, at least this year for sure. But, he was throwing the ball really well. You know, they got a couple big hits late. With the Holiday and Beavers, so and the young kid, he threw the ball well for them. He's having a good year, good stuff. But they got some big hits in the end.
18: Iggy was up in the bullpen in the ninth, or no, was he not? Marcel?
17: Iggy?
18: Yeah. No, he wasn't up. So I mean, how much confidence do you think that'll give Didi moving forward, like, hey?
17: Yeah, no, we. I mean, we don't. Didi had to go out for the second inning because we have, two innings left really to go. We got Dodd and Iggy for one. So, Didi was going back out after the quick beat, no matter what.
2: Yeah. That was Braves manager Walt Weiss. Game two in the rearview mirror. Game three coming up tomorrow afternoon. Shane Baz going for the Orioles. He's 4-9, has a 4.05 ERA, 42 walks, 105 strikeouts. Last time out, 6 innings, 6 hits, 4 runs. Only one of them was earned. The Braves will turn to Ronaldo Lopez. He's 4-3, has a 3.95 ERA, 28 walks and 60 strikeouts. Last time out, it was a little bit of a rough one. 4 1/3, 9 hits, and 5 earned runs. Ford leadoff show at 12:20 p.m. Eastern time in the first pitch between the Braves and the Orioles, 1:35 from Oriole Park at Camden Yards. 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Again, your final from Oriole Park at Camden Yards. Orioles 3, Braves 2.
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19: A group came in within government to help set up the in-house remote viewing group at the Army area in Fort Meade, Maryland. That was also DOD.
20: Why did the first agency bow out?
19: My understanding, and I've had some long discussions with the principal researchers there, Dr. Harold Puthoff particularly, that this was politically driven because the original funding that was covering the early exploratory work in remote viewing research was in some group that did a lot of other unusual activities, and that whole area was canceled. So that was one of the main reasons. It was part of an area that was simply demolished at the time, so to speak. So they lost their funding through that, and I'm sure there were probably other reasons too.
20: Well, one of the reasons that I've heard was the big accusation that we canceled it because it didn't work.
19: Well, now, I was talking about the early discontinuation in 1973.
20: I realize that, but I mean the ultimate end of the program, and by the way, I don't believe it's ended. We'll talk about that.
19: Okay.
20: But the ultimate reason for cancellation, and supposedly why the government is now no longer doing this sort of thing, is because it didn't work. Would you like to address that?
19: Well, yes. The final report, the report that was finally published in 1995, which was sponsored by the CIA. The CIA didn't do the report. They just paid for an external agency to do that. I recommended that the effort be discontinued. But that was only based on the last 2 years of the project activity, which by that time had been named Stargate. And
20: you named it Stargate.
19: Yes, right.
20: You?
19: When I eventually became the chief or the director of the Stargate unit in 1989 thereabouts, until I retired in 1993. When I first took over the area, I renamed it. Of course, this was fairly standard when you change responsibilities.
20: Sure.
19: To change names.
20: Sure.
19: In fact, it's almost automatic that you do this on any project.
20: Sure.
19: I coined the name Stargate. Now, we had a group meeting on this, and there were a number of names considered, but none made any sense. I wanted to have a name that had a ring to it, that had some symbolism to it.
20: Oh, this does.
19: So I came up with this. It was kind of a compromise, but I came up finally with the name Stargate because I felt it symbolized an innovative project for reaching beyond the horizon of human potential. So it just seemed like a good name to have.
20: It is a good name.
19: Now, this is before that movie came out. There was a movie that came out a year or two later also called Stargate.
20: I know. Did they borrow that from you?
19: I don't think so, because the movie was probably in progress at the time. It would be surprising if they borrowed it. I don't know.
20: But well, you know, Stargate now, the implication... I interview a lot of very interesting people, among them Dr. Michio Kaku, one of the leading theoretical physicists in the country, and he believes that an actual Stargate is possible. That one could actually be built. Now, there are many ways of reaching out across the stars. Is remote viewing one of those ways?
19: As far as time travel or accessing information at distant galaxies, is that what you're asking?
20: Well, let me put it this way. I have interviewed many, many remote viewers who were in your program.
19: Right.
20: Many of them, Dale, and I'm probably jumping way ahead here, and I am jumping way ahead, indicate to me that they have met all sorts of unexplainable entities that one might characterize in all sorts of ways while remote viewing.
19: Yes, well, I don't really know how to comment on that. The only thing I can say is that whenever you do any work in this mental framework, you will be bumping into perhaps symbolic aspects. Carl Jung, one of my favorite psychologists, would have terms like archetypes. These could be representative of something within the psyche, and I really am not sure if they at all represent anything beyond that. I'm not saying they don't.
20: So it could be the person's own psyche, is what
19: you're
20: saying.
19: Yeah, right. You know, I kind of see them almost as aspects of oneself.
20: All right, well, the whole idea, as I understood it, of remote viewing was that a remote viewer separates himself, is trained to separate himself from his own imagination.
19: Well, that's a nice ideal, but I really don't think in practice you can assume that that's what's happening. The things will come in. It's very difficult to separate yourself totally from other aspects of your psyche.
20: But in the military program, that is a Defense Department program, that's what they tried to do. That was the goal, wasn't it?
19: No.
20: No,
19: The goal was not that at all. The goal was just simply to again, let me talk about a basic remote viewing protocol, which basically came out of the laboratory work at the Stanford Research Institute in the early 1970s.
20: Right.
19: There was nothing really unusual about it. And in fact, this is what I'm trying to do in my book, Tracks in the Psychic Wilderness. I'm trying to show that this phenomenon is a very natural kind of capability that we all have.
20: That we all have.
19: Yes, and there's nothing unusual about it. I use terms like extending intuition, and what we're doing is making intuition more specific.
20: Uh-huh.
19: We're capturing those basic impulses that we pick up through our psychic senses, and I do like the word psychic, even though a number of people, some of my colleagues, do not. We pick up these impressions through whatever the psychic mechanism is. And in the research community, this is referred to as psi, PSI, psi phenomenon. And I like that term because it's very neutral.
20: Is it real?
19: Is psi phenomenon real?
20: Yes.
19: After working with this area for over 25 years, I'll definitely say the phenomenon is real.
20: And remote viewing?
19: Remote viewing I see as a subcategory of psi phenomenon.
20: I have frequently referred to remote viewers as disciplined or trained psychics. Is that fair or unfair?
19: I can go along with part of that. the idea of being disciplined is up to discussion. It depends what discipline you're talking about.
20: Well, I'm talking about the protocols.
19: Yeah, right. Yes, correct. There are protocols that one follows when one is doing remote viewing or any other form of PSI investigation, you know, whatever name you want to call it. You have to have some kind of procedure or protocol. You may fool yourself. You don't know what you're getting. So in that sense, it's discipline, yes. And as I was saying earlier, remote viewing, in my view, in my estimation, is a part of a larger or umbrella term like PSI. Mm-hmm. It's kind of related to extrasensory perception, which is an older term. Now, anytime you want to do research or practical applications in this using this phenomenon, you have to follow some kind of procedure, or you may not know exactly what you're getting. So I agree, there is a need for protocol and making sure that you're not being influenced unduly by second-guessing or somebody's expectations.
20: Your imagination, whatever.
19: And imagination is always going to be a tough one to keep out. And that's why when people say they have mastered that, I have serious doubts. I have not seen any evidence of that in the laboratory work, and even in the application work I've looked at over the past two decades.
20: All right, Dale, who developed, came up with the protocols? Who came up with
19: it? There's several degrees of protocol here, or several versions of it, I would say. The initial protocol is fairly standard for how you do any parapsychological experiment. You know, there's the need to make sure if you're doing experiments, you have to have some kind of target pool, something that you can draw from that's homogeneous, it can't be second-guessed, randomized, nobody knows about it. So it's blind, a double-blind kind of situation.
20: Right.
19: So that's part of the procedure. Then the strategies that people use can vary. And this is, I think, what people are quibbling over right now. People that had been formerly on the project have certain approaches.
20: Right.
19: I call them strategies. But there's a protocol there, too. Now, the early protocol was fairly simple, the one used by the researchers at Stanford University. The strategies were left pretty much to the individual's discretion. But the scientific protocols were the same. And those are the ones that should be the same no matter who is doing this. But the strategies vary. And I think this is where we're running into some differences in viewpoint from the former remote viewers.
20: Let me read you a fax that I just got.
19: Right.
20: It says, remote viewing or remote feuding. Hey, Art, is it just me, or do you detect a little bit of contention between the various remote viewing camps? I've been checking out the various websites, and I'm seeing a lot of, quote, I'm the only one who knows what he's talking about, end quote, attitude. Maybe we could have a contest between the various camps, and you could decide who really knows what's up. The question is, why are so many people feuding like crazy, people who were in your program?
19: That is a very astute observation. I like to send an email to that writer. He's right on target. It's a puzzling thing. I've often wondered about this over the years, and I've noticed this with different people that have even been in the laboratory situation, not just simply people that were on the remote viewing project in government. I think there's a lot of personal ego involved. I think it's like not invented here-ness. We see that all over in ordinary research, too, not just this area. Yeah, you get a certain personal commitment to a procedure, and it works for you. You know, and by damn, it's got to work for everybody else.
20: Is Ingo Swann the father of remote viewing?
19: Well, the question is to who came up with the term remote viewing.
20: So you might be the father.
19: No, I came in a couple of years after.
20: So you might be the godfather.
19: Well, in a way, I helped. I need to explain the history a little bit.
20: All right, Dale, that's exactly what we'll do. We're at the bottom of the hour. Hold tight, and we'll pick up on the history when we come back. Dale Graff, who did coin the term Stargate, is my guest. We'll be right back.
1: 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That was Art Bell hosting Coast to Coast AM on this Somewhere in Time.

0: Hey, I'm Tommy Wells from Kent's Drive-In on 329 East Hill Street in Thompson. But today, I want to talk to you about a restaurant. I could tell you Kent's has been around since 1963. I could tell you Kent's is celebrating 60 years in business. I could tell you Kent's is the oldest restaurant in Thompson. 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But why would I tell you all that when you could make the drive to Thompson and come see for yourself? We don't have it all, but we have an awful lot at Kent's, a Thompson tradition since 1963.
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1: Dale Graff is my guest. He was a guest on Nightline when they finally blew the whole thing public. That in fact, our government, over a period of 20 years, I think it was, the CIA, Department of Defense, and many others, had been dabbling with PSI, the ability to remotely view things and people and events, and possibly even view through time. They really never covered that part of it on Nightline, but we'll talk about it in a moment, and we'll get the history of remote viewing. I know it's new to a lot of you.
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0: All right. Once again, here is the man who coined the term Stargate, Operation Stargate, the man who was on Nightline when all of this was, and we'll talk about that too. I'm really, really interested in how it came public. But right now, Dale Graff, who's almost going to have to yell at us because we don't have a great connection, Dale. You'll have to stay good and close to the phone. Give us a little bit of history of remote viewing.
1: Okay, but before I do that, I would like to clarify the point we got off on just at break time.
0: Right.
1: The difference between protocol and strategies. Anytime you do any experiment, you need a fixed protocol to make sure that what you're getting is the valid phenomenon. And that's fairly well fixed. You just keep track of things, good record keeping, that type of thing. Strategies is the attitude that people take in how they generate the impressions. And this is where the problem is coming in with some of the former colleagues, I think. They have a certain approach, and they feel that that's the only one, and this is just an incorrect view. The attitudes that one has and how you uncover this psi ability or remote viewing ability or whatever you want to call it are strictly personal. So this is why there's so much differences of opinion and, I think, dissension, because then it becomes a matter of ownership too much. So having said that, unless you want to comment on that.
0: Well, only in the sense that now that you've said that, I've got to understand the protocols. Now, you take somebody, anybody, because you say everybody equally, and I don't know if I believe that or not, Dale, that everybody equally could be a remote viewer. Others have said that to me, but there surely, Dale, there must be some that psychologically, mentally, with regard to PSI ability, are better than others naturally.
1: Oh, absolutely. And I don't think anybody is saying anything different. What is being said, the way I hear it and the way I see it, is that we all have some latent ability to achieve some level of psi talent.
0: Fair enough.
1: But it's like, say, a pianist. Some people do real world earlier on and go into the concert, and others only dabble away at chopsticks. So it's that kind of spread, I think.
0: All right, to give people an idea, now I have interviewed many times Major Ed Dames and many of the other remote viewers who were in that program. And, for example, gas canisters in Iraq, it is said, were located by the remote viewers years ago. And when they got to Iraq, they found the gas canisters, which were drawn in the place where they said they would be. Is that a true story?
1: I don't know. It's information I cannot relate to. If it happened, it was information when I was not directly connected with the project, or it happened at some point later on. But I am not familiar with that incident.
0: Okay.
1: I have to pass on that.
0: All right. If I were a remote viewer and you were my control, Dale,
1: right,
0: what would be happening? Give me an example. I mean, you and I are in a room, and how would it work?
1: All right. Well, first of all, we have to define how you begin the process. What is the objective? And I would assume that if you are wanting to do a remote viewing session, that there is some definition of the target.
0: Of course. All right, let's pick one.
1: Okay, so there in the research environment, this is usually selected from a randomized target pool. And this could be from a dozen or hundreds of possibilities, depending how it's set up and the purpose. The purpose of that randomization is to make sure that no second guessing occurs and to give your own subconscious a free rein.
0: Okay, give me an example of what a target might be.
1: Okay, if you're doing a remote viewing session and the objective is to describe a remote area, then a target could be any geographic site. If there's somebody visiting it, in the early days, we called this a beacon person.
0: Okay, let's say a radar site, a Russian radar site in Siberia.
1: All right. So in this case, in a case like this, now you're talking an operational project, so you have to. Now you already know the kind of area you want to go to.
0: That's right.
1: So in this case, there would have to be some way to relate to your subconscious mind what that location is in the targeting sense.
0: Without actually telling me what it
1: is. Right. Without saying, now today we're going to remote view a radar site.
0: Yeah.
1: We're going to find some way to randomize or to arbitrarily label the target. We found using some arbitrary labels, early on it was thought just an Earth coordinate. Eventually it was found that some randomized numbers would do the trick.
0: Exactly. Now, here's the part that I have never been able to comprehend, and maybe you can help me out here. You, as my control, right. You would pick that. Would you pick that randomized number?
1: It either could be no, not the control. The randomization needs to come from somebody not connected directly with the session.
0: All right, so it's a totally unconnected random series of numbers.
1: That's one procedure. Yes.
0: Do you know what those numbers are? As my control.
1: Now, if you say control, if you're referring to somebody who's doing the interviewing, is that what you mean by control?
0: I think so. Yes.
1: Okay.
0: Mm-hmm. Yes.
1: In that case, then I would read the numbers to you. It could be some other thing. It could be target XYZ.
0: All right. Would you know what the numbers represent?
1: No, you should not. If you do, the experiment is contaminated.
0: Not me. But you.
1: That's exactly what I meant.
0: All right. So you don't even know what the numbers are.
1: Oh,
0: you,
1: no,
0: you,
1: no, no. That would contaminate the whole process.
0: Okay. So you read me the numbers.
1: Correct.
0: I then, based only on those numbers, I begin to try to visualize what the target is, and I draw as much as I can of what I see. Is that about right?
1: Well, that's generally correct. Some people prefer to draw. Others will maybe write some feelings or words that come to mind. It's not always a visual thing.
0: All right, here's what I don't understand. Here's where I get stuck, Dale.
1: Okay.
0: At some point, there has to be a transference from the person who decided what the target, the radar base in Siberia, was going to be,
1: right,
0: and the guy sitting there actually doing the remote viewing.
1: And this is actually the biggest puzzle of all.
0: Yeah.
1: In fact, any future research, I would hope, would help shed some insight on this problem. It's a real mystery. But for the purpose of practicality, it's been observed that all you need is some kind of identification, some kind of link. You know, you could put your thumbprint on the piece of paper and it might work. You know, I'm really exaggerating here. But you need something to identify a link between the objective and what apparently triggers your subconscious response.
0: Huh.
1: And I cannot explain it. You know, it's really a mystery.
0: There actually has to be some form, in my way of thinking, of telepathy occurring between the person who is deciding what the target is and the remote viewer. There has got to be some connection to that number, or how is all of this happening? That's one part I just don't get, and I guess you don't either.
1: Well, I have theories, and so do some of the researchers. One of the theories, which might even be the leading contender here, is that the remote viewer is actually perceiving his future knowledge. So that what you're doing is sketching something that you will then learn at some point later on in time. It's like meeting yourself.
0: Oh, my.
1: So that's, I'm just saying that's one concept.
0: And that is one that would explain it. That had never occurred to me. So that is almost, that's almost time travel, isn't it?
1: Well, in a way, because we still need to define what time is. I'm somewhat comfortable with this concept. It seems to cover a lot of other problems which this field has. But in the idea of time, let me comment on that a little bit. In terms of time, are we talking about probabilities of the future or something fixed, or what is the future? You know, so when it comes to time travel, I'm not sure. It seems to me that we may be projecting a probable future. And in anticipating these probable futures, we're not really ahead in time. We're just creating a scenario of a probable future in current time. We could be wrong. But at the time the session is done or performed, it's the most likely one, if you follow what I'm getting at here.
0: I'm not sure I do. You say it's not time travel in the classic sense, and yet...
1: In my perspective...
0: It really is.
1: Okay. It's a perception of time. For example, I mean, again, I'm giving you my perspective, and a number of people will not agree with me. But let's talk about past time, because people have talked about that a lot, too. You know, retro time, traveling back in time.
0: Yeah, sure.
1: Okay. Here, it may be that anyone with the psi talent or remote viewing talent, whatever you want to call it, is accessing some holographic type record, and it's not going back in time. It's just finding a place somewhere that has this recorded information. It's like walking into the library. You're not going back in time. You're just finding an old book. This is the analogy I'm trying to make.
0: Well, and, if we're talking about a future or an event distant geographically, but in our current timeline.
1: Right.
0: If I understood you correctly, you said the remote viewer is somehow able to read, or through the PSI talent, actually report what he will know in the future.
1: And that's that, one idea.
0: And that's to me, that's time travel.
1: You can call it that. I'm not sure if I would call it that. I would call it accessing probabilities of the future in real time. You know, maybe we're just quibbling over semantics.
0: We are.
1: Okay, fine. That's all we're doing. But I don't see it as time travel. I just see it as you're sitting here now, and somehow subconsciously your subconscious mind has rattled off all the probabilities that are coming your way in the future, and this is the one that's popping out at that moment.
0: Well, yeah, but you could do that with a computer.
1: Yeah, you probably could.
0: But you probably couldn't remote view with a computer. So there's some difference between a computer, which is great at running through probabilities,
1: yeah,
0: and a human being, which seems to be required for remote viewing.
1: Yeah, I'm sure there is. In fact, I would be the last one to say that there would be the same. But in terms of what is actually going on, I'm more comfortable with the idea of a subconscious way of accessing future probabilities. And it just happens to be where I am.
0: Well, I don't blame you for not wanting to get too comfortable with the term time travel, yeah, but as you broke it down, it sure sounds like that.
1: Okay, well, maybe it is. I just have a different way of looking at it.
0: If you could, for example, leap ahead and understand your knowledge of your own investments in the stock market 2 years or 5 years from now, then you'd really be onto something, wouldn't you?
1: Yeah. Again, this gets into the probability thing, because when you're going into something like that, which has a huge amount of other interactions, you know, almost an infinite amount of other decisions are going on in that time frame.
0: Right.
1: I would say if you do come up with a perception of what a particular stock might be 5 years from now, I would give it a low probability of occurrence, because there are too many other things going along that would affect potentially that outcome. It's a possible future, but I would say it's not a probable one. So here I go back to my probability,
0: sure,
1: way of looking at things.
0: Sure.
1: In fact, I think this is exactly what happens in most of the so-called precognitive statements that you read about from time to time in a paper. Or any time people try to perceive very far ahead in time, things don't work very well. Once in a while, you'll come into something that's very mind-blowing, but, you know, was that a chance guess or not? You don't know. But I'm saying I don't see an awful lot of evidence for accurate stuff beyond some near-term field that we have. You know, I'm just not comfortable with anything beyond, you know, a few weeks at a time.
0: When you were in the Department of Defense with this program, the NDIA,
1: yes,
0: what was the general attitude about you and your group? Did they think you guys were out of your minds?
1: Well, there were people that did that, but early on we had some very encouraging people in the chain of command at various levels that thought we were not out of our mind, but that we were ahead of time, more or less. Here, I use time again.
0: There you are again.
1: Yeah, you got me going. But we were looked at as sort of an innovative, creative group. But that was because the mindset and the attitudes of the early managers in our chain of command were very, very innovative. They were very futuristic in a sense. Later on, when there were a number of people came on board at higher management levels that really did not have any comfort level with this field at all, and this is one of the reasons, there were others, but this is one of the reasons that the group had to take a low profile. In fact, one of our military commanders even asked us not to do anything for one whole year for a while.
0: Really?
1: So there's a high discomfort level. And once we got through that, then another commander came in that didn't feel much better about that. So the latter part of the program was dodging the negative viewpoints from higher management.
0: Yeah, I assume eventually as you got commanders, it was probably regarded by the commanders who got the assignment as a career ender, or at least a career stalling.
1: Oh, absolutely, absolutely. And I'm pretty sure this is what drove what was really behind the motivation of one of the main military commanders that had his biggest say in closing the program, I think it had to do more with that more than anything else. And that the argument that the activity didn't yield any useful application results, I think, was just a cover for that overall mentality.
0: Oh, that's a very important statement. You're saying they ended it. It was political. It was personal. It was prejudice, but it wasn't based in reality. You're telling me the program worked.
1: There were times the program worked. That's what I'm telling you. And early on had the review that if the review that was done in 1995 actually gone back and interviewed the people that had good success and looked at some of the records from the 1980s and that early time frame, I don't see how they could have made a statement that there was no evidence for its feasibility or utility, because there was stuff there that was really clearly quite good.
0: Well, what about you? I mean, you sound like a very well-grounded, rational human being.
1: Well, I try to. That's one of the reasons I wrote Tracks in the Psychic Wilderness, and that's to make sure that other people that want to take a look at this make sure that they do keep a grounding.
0: Did it take you long to accept the fact that this was actually happening?
1: Oh, absolutely. And in fact, when I first became involved in this in 1976, early 1976, I really had strong doubts that there was anything at all valid going on in this thing called remote viewing or any form of psi.
0: So you came to it as a skeptic?
1: Yes, but, you know, I was not the kind of skeptic that you find that rants and raves at the mouth. I had an open-minded attitude. I was very interested in creativity and things like that in general. So I didn't say no, but I absolutely did not say yes, this is great stuff. So I had to actually sit down, look at the experiments. I studied the history. I had to take a hard look at everything that was going on. I even had to go through some of the protocols myself just to see what it felt like.
0: What was the impact on you when it suddenly dawned on you that what you were doing was real? That must have had an effect on you.
1: I think, yeah, it did. But I've had other interesting experiences too throughout my life. This was not that dramatic.
0: Ooh.
1: I just didn't feel that upset about it. You know, I could accept it. And what I said earlier, one of the biggest shocks I ever had, one of the biggest cultural shifts, was when I studied quantum physics.
0: Hold it.
1: When I got through that, my mind was blown. I couldn't believe some of those concepts.
0: And I agree with you, Dale.
1: I'm talking about college-level physics.
0: I understand. We're at the top of the hour, so relax. You've got a good long break here, and we'll get back to you. Dale Graff is my guest. He coined the name a Stargate, Project Stargate. Because we'll be right back.
2: 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More Somewhere in Time coming up.

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5: An attack in Germany. I'm Chris DeMeo, Fox News. One person is dead and 16 injured after a van slams into a crowd in Berlin, Germany. It happened at an LGBTQ event. Berlin police identifying a suspect and says he has ties to Islamic circles. U.S. Central Command reports that it disabled a tanker after the vessel allegedly attempted to run the U.S. blockade near the Strait of Hormuz.
6: For 13 nights in a row, U.S. forces targeted military positions inside Iran. Last night, quiet for the first time in those 2 weeks. President Trump has talked repeatedly over the last few days about consideration of a possible massive attack on Iran. But the president made sure to say all options for the U.S. still on the table. Things not completely quiet. Some military activity on the Gulf of Oman. A merchant ship tried to run the U.S. blockade of Iran's naval ports. It was warned four times and then disabled by the U.S. military.
5: Fox's Steve Harrigan. Maine Democrats electing former state Senate President Troy Jackson in a landslide vote as their party's nominee to challenge Republican Senator Susan Collins.
7: This is what you need to know so far about what we're learning about Troy Jackson. He did have a warm welcome on stage. He talked two times in a matter of like 2 hours inside. The former Maine Senate president has the support of nearly every single delegate across the state. Backed by Senator Bernie Sanders, Jackson supports progressive policies, including Medicare for all and also abolishing ICE. It was only a few hours. And then he walked out ready to take on Collins in November. Jackson will face longtime Republican Senator Susan Collins in one of the country's most closely watched Senate races. Democrats see Maine as a key opportunity in their effort to win back control of the Senate.
5: Fox's Alexis McAdams. Jackson replaces Graham Plattner, who withdrew after allegations of sexual assault. Plattner addressing voters in a social media video and has denied those allegations. 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

0: cryptids, mystic experiences, even altered states of consciousness are all different expressions of the very same mystery. My guest tonight didn't simply study Bradshaw Ranch. He lived it. Armed with cameras, scientific instruments, paranormal investigators, psychics, and an open mind, he walked onto the ranch expecting to document strange events. Instead, he says the ranch began interacting with him. Were these encounters evidence of an unknown intelligence, a doorway between realities, or are they pointing us toward an entirely new understanding of consciousness itself? Fasten your seatbelt. This is one of those conversations that starts with a haunted ranch and may end up changing the way you think about reality itself. Then, in hours 3 and 4, for more than 2,300 years, one story has refused to die. A magnificent civilization, unimaginable wealth, technologically advanced, swallowed by the sea in a single day and night. Atlantis. Was it history or the greatest story ever told? Tonight, we're taking a deep dive into one of history's most enduring mysteries, not to hunt for a lost continent, but to follow the astonishing journey of an idea that has captivated philosophers, mystics, occultists, archaeologists, dreamers, conspiracy theorists, and visionaries for more than 2 millennia. My guest argues something few people have ever considered. The real mystery isn't whether Atlantis existed. The real mystery is whether generation after generation, or why generation after generation, keeps reinventing it. We'll begin with Plato and the remarkable possibility that Atlantis was never meant to be history at all, but a philosophical thought experiment that took on a life of its own. Then we'll meet the colorful cast of mystics, mediums, prophets, psychics, spiritualists, theosophists, Nazi occultists, New Age visionaries, and self-proclaimed seers who each claim to know what Atlantis really was and what happened to it. Along the way, we'll explore Edgar Cayce, Helena Blavatsky, Ignatius Donnelly, Lemuria, Mu, psychic archaeology, ancient technology, crystal power, forgotten races, lost wisdom, and how Atlantis became woven into everything from UFO lore to modern conspiracy culture. Perhaps Atlantis isn't buried beneath the ocean. Perhaps it's been hiding in our imagination all along. And if that's true, what does our obsession with Atlantis reveal about us? But first, inside America's strangest paranormal ranch. Welcome to the Audio Imaginarium. Come on in, weary traveler. Hang your cloak on a peg, grab a stool, and come gather by the fire. There are stories to be told, and you are among friends. I'm Richard Serrett, and this is Coast to Coast AM. Why don't you stay a while?
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3: Ron Meyer is an award-winning filmmaker, producer, and author whose career spans Hollywood feature films, television, and documentary production. In recent years, he's become one of the leading explorers of the intersection between UFOs, Bigfoot, consciousness, and the paranormal. His investigations have taken him from Skinwalker Ranch to Bradshaw Ranch, where his own team documented reports of portals, anomalous lights, mysterious entities, time distortions, and extraordinary human experiences. He's the co-author of The High Strangeness of Bradshaw Ranch and believes these seemingly unrelated mysteries may all point to a deeper understanding of reality itself. Ron, welcome to Coast AM. How are you?
4: So, it's kind of late at night here. How about where you are?
3: Same. 1 o'clock in the morning, Eastern, but that's okay. I'm excited about this conversation.
4: It's good to meet you again, you know, after a while.
3: It is. It's great to talk to you again. So, I want you to create some mental images for my listeners. As you drive through the gates at Bradshaw Ranch, what's it look like?
4: So there are no gates to drive through. It's fenced, and you have to crawl underneath the fence. And so before you see anything, you have to walk quite a ways until you see the major cluster of buildings, which consist of the original adobe house that the people who settled the area. Probably at the turn of the 20th century. And to the right, there's the famous windmill that seems to be frozen sometimes and sometimes not. And then the main building, which is very large, lots of rooms, lots of graffiti. And it was once, you know, a set for many of the major Westerns at the time of John Wayne and Elvis Presley. And then if you go back further, there was a time when it was a dude ranch, and there's a lot of structures that would support the livestock of horses and cattle, and it's totally empty. Nobody's living there, no electricity. But, you know, during the day, it's not spooky at all. It seems like many other kind of ghost town settings I've seen over the years.
3: How large is it? There.
4: Pardon?
3: You say you feel good there.
4: I do.
3: Yeah. How large is it?
4: Oh, man, it's probably close to 1,000 acres in total. But most of it's just open grassland. It's surrounded by, you know, the beautiful red mountain structures, you know, that are typical of Sedona, Arizona. And as the crow flies, you're probably only like 6 miles away.
3: Who was Bob Bradshaw? How did his family become connected to the ranch?
4: Well, he bought the ranch. I always forget, there's John and Bob. I forget which his father, which his son. He bought the ranch probably in the, I would guess, sometime in the 50s. And let's say that John is the father and Bob is the son. They continue living there. The last Bradshaw there would be Bob's wife, Linda Bradshaw. And she teamed up with Tom Dongo, who's a paranormal investigator. And for roughly 10 years during, I would say, the 1990s, they documented a lot of weird things, took pictures, caught what they saw, thought were orbs. There were a lot of strange footprints around. They wrote books about it. Linda went off and became sort of a psychic up in the Northwest. And then the beginning of the 21st century, we bought the ranch for environmental studies, right? Of native plants, supposedly.
3: Right.
4: The U.S. government.
3: Hang on. You're saying the U.S. government acquired the property for to study for environmental purposes. All right. But you don't believe that, do you?
4: No. I mean, they have a nice, there's an abandoned weather station. So they made some sort of attempt to look like they were looking at the climate, but it was to study native vegetation. And native vegetation is pretty sparse there because it was, you know, used as an active ranch for a long time. And the native vegetation doesn't last that long when it's being used that way.
3: So are you saying you suspect that the U.S. government bought the ranch to study the paranormal activity there?
4: That'd be a good guess. I mean, there were a lot of reports of strange going-ons by the locals, you know, military trucks, that sort of thing. And it was pretty much off. It's a big tourist area, right? And so people cruise around and look at the rock formations, but they kind of stayed away from the ranch itself because of stories and worry about the federal government, you know, stepping in and doing whatever they do. But that's changed now, changed in a big way.
3: How so? I mean, does the U.S. government still own it?
4: The government still owns it. We first went there in 2022, 2 weeks before that, the owner of Skinwalker Ranch, tried to buy the ranch with no luck. But like I said, right now, unless for some reason the gate is open, that happened once for us, so you just drove in. But otherwise, you got to crawl underneath, pull up the fence and crawl underneath to get in.
3: So technically, are you trespassing when you crawl under that fence?
4: So recently, you know, I've made a lot of films on government property. I did a whole big series on national parks and national monuments. And part of the Doge thing of Musk, you know, you heard about that where he...
3: Yes, yes.
4: So I got the letter from the U.S. government that says you've gotten a lot of permits in the past. But right now, unless you're making a major film, go ahead and film wherever you want on government property. So that changed things a little bit.
3: All right. So when you mentioned that the Bradshaw Ranch was at one time a movie set for a lot of Westerns, John Wayne filmed there, Elvis Presley filmed there. Do these paranormal reports, do they date back to those years when it was being used as a movie set? Did you find anything in the records about UFOs or Bigfoot or time portals back in the, I don't know, the 40s or the 50s?
4: Not a lot of documentation way back there. There were some reports that Elvis had his own little cabin a ways away from the main buildings and that he had experienced some unusual things, but that was the only thing that really came up. And of course, because it's Elvis, you know, people would be interested. But nearby, there are some one way of looking at these paranormal hotspots is that the idea is that they must have been there for quite a while, you know, maybe hundreds, thousands of years, not just recently. And there's plenty of pictographs nearby, pretty hard to get to, that indicate image-wise on the walls that things that look like spacecraft, portals, Bigfoot, remarkably, and we filmed those. And so there's an indication that there was something special about this place, the land anyhow, for quite a while, which goes back to, you know, about 1400, something like that, 1500.
3: Who was responsible?
4: They were contemporary with the Anasazi, which are better known in this country.
3: Okay. Who was responsible for the pictographs? Was it like the Apache or?
4: The what?
3: The Apaches? Who was responsible for
4: the pictographs? These were cultures that were quite ancient. They built these across the whole Southwest, these houses that they lived in, cliff dwellings, at around 1400, 1500. So they're quite old. And these are cultures that don't exist anymore. They've been replaced by what are called the Pueblo people in the United States, all in the
3: Yes.
4: Southwest, and you can see their ruins, where they once lived, and they're popular tourist attractions.
3: So what drew you to Bradshaw? Because my understanding is that you weren't originally planning to investigate Bradshaw Ranch at all. What changed? What drew you there?
4: There's a story of synchronicities. Do you want to hear the whole darn thing?
3: Absolutely.
4: So I did this movie called The Bigfoot Alien Connection Revealed pre-COVID. It was a huge success. Right now, it's probably around, I would close to 75, 80 million views worldwide on all the streaming. It's on every streaming platform. And it kind of introduced the idea that it's okay to talk about Bigfoot, and I think UFOs was the terminology back then. And it affected a lot of people. It opened the doors for a lot of people, amazingly. And I wanted to do a follow-up because I had a better understanding of what was going on, and I needed some event to wrap up some kind of investigation. Because that's the way I ended up the first one. And I was going to do it in a Bigfoot place in Ohio, but the person who was going to be our host said, no, don't come out. It's hunting season. You'll probably get killed. So I had to look for another place. And as what will happen sometimes is I opened up my phone, looked at the news feed, and there was a story about the vortexes at Sedona. And I thought, oh, I think that's a place I should look into. And so I started, seeing who I could talk to who could maybe inform me about what might be there that could turn into a fitting ending with an investigation. And I came across somebody finally because I think they had been bugged quite a bit. And he said, well, there's this person. You're from Colorado. She was here. She was from Colorado. And, she went out to this place called Bradshaw Ranch nearby. Why don't you call her and see what she has to say? So I called her, and actually, she lived quite close to the big Sasquatch outpost in Bailey, Colorado, where we've done a lot of cool investigations. But she was living in Florida now. And she said, yeah, I went to Bradshaw Ranch. I crawled underneath the fence, and, I had a couple strange experiences, and I got the heck out of there. And so she said, "There's this one person, Melinda Leslie, who does Skywatch tours." She said, "Why don't you call her, and she can maybe help you out." So I did call Melinda, and she knew all about Bradshaw. I'd been there many times, and said, "There's this guy, Tom Dongle, who was one of the original investigators." And he lives in Cottonwood, and she gave me his address. So I called info number and I called him, and he said, it's never really been documented in any real way since I was out there. And, I've been mentoring somebody who kind of is into the place, Jürgen Hess. And, why? 'Cause he said, I'm getting too old to go running around out there. So he said, call Jürgen. I called Jürgen. And I said, well, we'd like to come out and do some filming at Bradshaw. And he said, fine, I'll be your guide. And that's how I got out there.
3: Okay.
4: How's that
3: Now,
4: for a series of synchronicities?
3: I'll say,
4: So
3: but
4: 2 weeks
3: in your
4: later, we
3: book,
4: were out there, huh?
3: okay. In your book, Ron, I think it your book actually opens with it was like a phone call. You and another researcher experienced this bizarre cell phone anomaly at exactly the
4: Oh,
3: same
4: God,
3: moment.
4: yeah, that's. So when I was talking
3: When?
4: to Jürgen, something took control of each of our phones, and showed us pictures of ourselves as we were talking. I mean, that's quite impossible in some ways, as far as I know. So that was pretty freaky, and that kind of got me excited. Like, wow, it's saying, come on out.
3: Yeah, I mean,
4: Things like that. Things like that mean to me. Come
3: it's almost like the
4: investigate.
3: ranch, it's almost like the ranch was drawing you there.
4: Absolutely. Without a doubt.
3: And can you briefly describe the moment you first arrived? What struck you immediately?
4: I have to think back. What?
3: I mean, did it feel creepy or something else?
4: The place never felt creepy to me. Jürgen said, you know, I've been coming out here quite a bit, both day and night, and I've never felt threatened, unlike, you know, Skinwalker Ranch, where bad things happen. And I looked at the adobe house and I said, that's really cool. Can we go inside? So I went inside and there was a lot of graffiti. There's graffiti ever, because many people have snuck in there, you know, and done things. But nobody's really investigated.
3: Ron, so, I got to jump in. Pardon the interruption. We're going to take a break now. Bottom of the hour. We'll get back to your story. Ron Meyer is with us. High Strangeness of Bradshaw Ranch, right here on Coast to Coast AM. Stay with us.

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1: Welcome back. Cherry Bomb. John Mellencamp's love letter to small town America and the bittersweet realization that youth is impossible to recapture. He wrote this song after attending his high school reunion in Seymour, Indiana, where he was struck by how everyone had changed except the memories. And the cherry bomb of the title was actually inspired by the name of a local dance club. One of the biggest AI breakthrough of the year was also its biggest warning. An experimental AI agent reportedly escaped its testing limits, found a way onto the open internet, and hacked into Hugging Face's infrastructure all on its own in an apparent attempt to cheat on an evaluation. Even the researchers investigating it described the incident as unprecedented. No malicious intent was found, but the implications are staggering. If a test AI can outsmart its own safeguards, what happens when someone deliberately unleashes one built to attack? The full story is waiting in the news section up at coasttocoastam.com. If you've ever missed a Coast to Coast AM episode and wish you could hear it again, well, now you can. Maybe there's a classic interview you still think about years later. 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For decades, Bradshaw Ranch has been a magnet for UFOs, mysterious lights, strange creatures, missing time, and encounters that defy explanation. More of my conversation with filmmaker and researcher Ron Meyer as we venture deeper into one of America's most enigmatic paranormal hotspots. That's next on Coast to Coast AM.
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1: And we are back with Ron Meyer, award-winning filmmaker, producer, and the co-author of The High Strangeness of Bradshaw Ranch. So just before the break, Ron, I was asking you about sort of the vibe that you felt when you first arrived. The other thing I wanted to ask you about is the old windmill that you mentioned earlier. It struck me, it almost seems to be a character in this story. Why is that?
5: Because sometimes it seems to be frozen, can't turn at all, and other times it turns somewhat independently. In fact, that's where we did our first investigation. But let me remind you that we came there with the hope of producing maybe a 15-minute segment, maybe 20, certainly not a whole feature film, and write a book about it. And as a filmmaker, you know, what I have to do is sort of, how am I going to get enough footage and enough other, how am I going to get enough footage to tell a story? And so that's a whole different approach. And when I got there, I had to look at the thing, the whole site, and say, okay, well, let's try something straight away, and then we'll come back and get the B-roll. But B-roll means that we would run around, shoot the interiors of the buildings, the exteriors, fly a drone, get a lot of establishing material so that we'd have that on hand. And the suggestion was we should go up to the windmill and do a kind of a typical ghost type investigation there, because Jürgen seemed to have the feeling that the spirits of the Bradshaw were somehow lingering at Bradshaw, and they were behind some of the strangeness that was going on. Oh, one other thing. The first thing we did is we went off and took a bunch of film of weird footprints, you know, looked like big dinosaur prints and a strange potpourri of footprints, including some, of course, of large vehicles that had been driving around, probably government vehicles. So anyhow, when we got to the windmill, we started asking questions that you might see, you know, in a typical ghost investigation on TV. And we were asking, is the spirit, simply put, you know, we're trying to see if we can make contact with one of the relatives.
1: Right, you caught an EVP. You're looking for EVPs. Uh-huh. You were looking for an EVP.
5: We used a REM pod, you know, spirit box. And we got a clear indication that Bradshaw is not about ghosts. It's not about ghosts at all. So forget about it. And we pretty much did.
1: What was that indication? What do you mean you got an indication it wasn't about ghosts? What kind of answer did you get to your questions?
5: You know, you can interact with a REM pod by asking questions, you know, are the ghosts of the Bradshaws here? Please step and signal that by turning on one of the glowing lights. And whenever we did that sort of stuff, it said, no, there's no ghosts here. It's not about ghosts. EVPs, we also used the spirit box, and everything said, not ghosts. So that made me, you know, as a filmmaker, say, okay, well, all right, what's next? And so we went about the rest of the daytime hour getting all our establishing shots. And the plan was to come back at night when, you know, the good stuff supposedly happens. So we went back into town, and I called Tom Bratch, Tom Dongo, and he said, you should be there exactly at 7 o'clock. And so I don't know why, but he said that. So that was the plan. So when you're going to Bradshaw Ranch, you leave Sedona, and then you turn right onto some gravel roads that if you stay straight, it'll get you there in 30 minutes, almost precisely. You can't get lost. And at 6:30, I had a text. I texted Jürgen, who was in another, come and jump into our vehicle. So I had with me my son-in-law, who's experienced Bigfoot researcher and paranormal researcher, and a couple of crew, including a camera person. And we headed out to go to get there at what we knew would be about 7 o'clock. And as we continued driving, all of a sudden everything seemed strange. I mean, really strange. We were seeing buildings and lights and houses that we didn't know. And like everything was out of space and everybody was feeling askew. Have you ever had that kind of feeling?
1: All the time.
5: Oh, yeah. Okay. You live in Canada.
1: But you were seeing buildings that shouldn't be there, lights and buildings that shouldn't be there.
5: Right. And so all I can say is that the reality was, it was sort of not right. It was kind of screwed up. And we all felt it. In fact, we almost drove off a ledge at one point. And it was kind of scary. And then all of a sudden, we were on the road again, the appropriate road, and we arrived at Bradshaw at exactly 7 o'clock. And then we looked at the GPS on our vehicle, and it looked like, you know, a pile of spaghetti. For a half an hour, we were in this altered state of whatever. That's called a time slip.
1: In other words, you didn't drive there directly. According to your GPS, you were driving all over the place, back and forth, doubling back, going all over. And yet, and it seemed like what, longer than a half an hour?
5: Time didn't make sense there.
1: Yeah.
5: So that's classic time slip. I can add to that story. I just finished a movie on near-death experiences, and one of the best-known people was PMH Atwater. So she just died a couple weeks ago.
1: Yes.
5: I don't know if you know who she is, but I told her about this experience.
1: I'm familiar with the name, yes.
5: So I told her about this experience that she had, and she says, oh, yeah, that's a time slip. I can control that. And when I had my first, she had three near-death experiences accumulated in a short period of time. She was told she had to write three books. She had written two. And she said, I'm going to write the third one, and I'll use this extra time I get to get it done. And she actually, before she died, she wrote her third book and it got published. Anyhow, she was a great lady. So that was interesting.
1: But when did everyone there, Ron, did everyone in ahead. The vehicle, did everyone in the vehicle have the same experience that you did?
5: We all did.
1: Yeah.
5: It was a group phenomenon. We all knew something was really screwed up. This wasn't right. Where are we? What's happening?
1: The windmill. Back to the windmill for a moment, because there are stories in the book of people losing time as well near that windmill, right?
5: That's right. Some people wouldn't even go near it. In fact, when the windmill started turning, CJ, the woman who told us how to get into Bradshaw, she had the experience of the windmill all of a sudden started spinning, and it scared her and she left.
1: What's the equipment that you took? Tell me about the equipment and the personnel on your investigation team.
5: So, as I said, my son-in-law is an experienced Bigfoot hunter, researcher. And he's did a lot of paranormal investigations as well, creepy places, cemeteries, that sort of thing. So he was quite facile with all the equipment. And then I had a sound and a camera person. And I like to shoot film as well. And so I usually have a camera. And we decided that the first thing we would do as it was getting dark is that we would go into the Adobe house and again try, because Jürgen thought maybe we should try and contact the ghosts here. And again, we kind of got a negative thing that there are no ghosts here. But what happened, by the way, Melinda Lovesey said that there's a well-known Bigfoot that roams around Bradshaw Ranch. It's called Big Gal. And Alan probably for 20 years has wanted to see a Bigfoot. And when we were filming inside, all of a sudden, Alan got kind of transfixed, and we put the camera on him because he looked strange. Unfortunately, what he was seeing was a Bigfoot outside the building through the window. And so he got his wish of seeing a Bigfoot for the first time. And we got sort of a big...
1: Pardon? Did you capture the Bigfoot? Did you manage to capture the Bigfoot on camera?
5: We did not, because we watching Alan be in this weird state, you know, this altered state, kind of staring. We didn't know what he was staring at. And it lasted for about a minute and a half. But once he told us what it was, we got him to say what it was. And Jurgen had grabbed a picture of a big gal near the main building still. And he had given it to me, and I showed it to him. Does it look like that? He says, that's it. That's exactly it. And it's kind of a big-shouldered Bigfoot, you know, kind of in that football stance, you know, of a guard on the line of a football team.
1: Right.
5: So that was really cool for Alan to actually finally see a Bigfoot. But then we decided, well, time to go to the main building. And we cruised around there, trying kind of the ghosty thing again. But at one point, do you know what an SLS is?
1: An SLS camera?
5: Yeah.
1: Yeah, I think so.
5: So we had a pretty simple one at that time. And for the first time, we got SLS stick figure images inside the main building. And that was really exciting. When it popped up and sat on a dishwasher basin. And then we got another one sitting in the chair. And we came away at that night saying, we got to come back here and do a full-blown investigation. This is not just 20 minutes, you know, for at the end of something else. So our plan was just to go there for, you know.
1: Right. What do you mean by a stick figure? A stick figure.
5: So the SLS camera works by hunting for, so it was used for hands-free by Microsoft's game system.
1: Yes.
5: Because it detects infrared. And so the computer processes the signal and it looks like a stick figure because it's a human being. That's what it was designed to recognize, the person playing the game. Well, it was not accepted by the game players. And so it kind of, Microsoft abandoned it, but people started reversing the mechanism and, use it to search for, you know, potential things that are living in the infrared that you can't see with the naked eye.
1: So it projects infrared light. The sensor emits an invisible infrared, light, and then if the software thinks it's found a person or some kind of a figure, it overlays a stick figure on the screen.
5: That's right. And of course, if you're filming a person, you'll see a stick figure, you know, on top of a person.
1: Right. And how big were these stick figures?
5: They were, I would say more children-like. But this was, you know, the simple one that's available on your phone is not the full-blown big-time ones. And that was pretty much, you know, our investigation. Oh, when we looked at the footage and we were walking back to our car and to crawl underneath the fence, we were tracking, the camera was tracking Jurgen and Alan as they were speaking and driving back. And when we looked at the footage, there was a UAP following them slightly off to the distance. That was really cool. And then there was another one kind of behind the windmill and sort of disappeared off to in the direction of Sedona itself. So we got two UAPs. And when we got back, you know, back to Colorado, we thought, we got to go back there and do a full investigation, which is what we eventually did in the spring.
1: Yeah. So in one night, you had missing time, a Bigfoot sighting, two UAPs, and these entities captured on an SLS camera, infrared SLS camera, that were not visible to the naked eye, but only showed up on the SLS camera. Correct?
5: Right. So you see why we wanted to come back, and this was going to be more than a 15-minute piece at the end of a larger film.
1: I'll say.
5: And we felt really, really excited, you know, that, you know, one of the dream of a filmmaker is to find a place like Skinwalker Ranch and have unique access to it and be the first to really cover it well. I mean, we also got, you know, all the B-roll we needed of the buildings and aerials and
1: sure
5: traveling the whole property and everything. So we got quite a bit on our first
1: trip. Tell me about the sudden column of freezing air.
5: The what?
1: There was this sudden column of freezing air.
5: Yeah, that's right. That was in the main building right before we saw the SLS stick figures. And it was pretty easy. Alan felt it first. We were filming it. And he called Jürgen over. And Jürgen could stick his hand in it, and he would feel it himself. So there's this theory, as you probably know, or your people know, that when entities enter into our space, they need energy to do that. And they draw it from the immediate environment or the air. And so they're sucking up the heat out of it to materialize or whatever they want to do. And
1: okay, Ron, I got to take another. All right, I'll take another time out here. Top of the hour awaits. Ron Meyer, The High Strangeness of Bradshaw Ranch. More to come right here on Coast to Coast AM.

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6: A deadly attack. I'm Deborah Valentine, Fox News. A deadly attack as a driver crashes into a crowd during a pride parade in Berlin, Germany on Saturday.
7: Police in Berlin are searching for a suspect who allegedly plowed a van through a crowd at an LGBTQ plus pride event. At least one person was killed. 16 others are hurt. Police say the suspect has ties to a local Islamic group and they believe it was terrorism. Hundreds of thousands of people were in Berlin for the celebration.
6: Police say some of those hurt have life-threatening injuries. The U.S. and Iran pausing military strikes for the first time in over 2 weeks.
8: For 13 nights in a row here, CENTCOM would usually make an announcement sometime after 2 a.m. local time that strikes were underway last night for the first time. That simply did not happen. There's been a lot of talk in recent days from President Trump about a possible massive attack on Iran, but President Trump also making clear he's keeping all options open. Now, there was some military activity in the Gulf of Oman. A merchant ship tried to break through the U.S. naval blockade. It was warned four times before U.S. forces hit it and disabled that ship.
6: Fox's Steve Harrigan reporting from Tel Aviv, Israel. Democrats in Maine have chosen former state lawmaker Troy Jackson to replace ousted U.S. Senate candidate Graham Plattner during Saturday's nominating convention. The state's Republican chair, Jim Diamond, tells the Fox report that he thinks Jackson's a weak candidate compared to the incumbent Republican, Susan Collins.
9: I think Senator Collins right now is pleased as punch to go up against this gentleman.
6: Jackson told the convention it's crucial to beat Collins in November's election. 566 of the 571 Democratic delegates at the convention voted for Jackson. 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
13: Hey, I'm Tommy Wells from Kent's Drive-In on 329 East Hill Street in Thompson. But today, I want to talk to you about a restaurant. I could tell you Kent's has been around since 1963. 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
1: Hey, welcome back. John Lennon recorded the demo for Nobody Told Me just months before he was murdered. And it was originally intended for Ringo Starr, but Lennon decided to keep it for himself, and it was released posthumously in 1984. Ironically, of course, Lennon had just emerged from a 5-year retirement and was enthusiastically planning the next chapter of his life. Astronomers have spotted what they're calling one of the strangest solar systems ever discovered. It contains an object that

0: I'll be on Coast to Coast this coming Friday with George Norrie to discuss some of rock and roll's most enduring mysteries. All right, there are places where the unexplained seems to follow people. Bradshaw Ranch is one of them. For decades, witnesses have reported everything from UFOs and bizarre creatures to shimmering portals and encounters that simply refuse to fit into any conventional explanation. More of my conversation with filmmaker Ron Meyer as we peel back another layer of the mystery next on Coast to Coast AM.
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0: Filmmaker Ron Meyer is here, co-author of The High Strangeness of Bradshaw Ranch. So after that incredible first night there, when you, one of your team members saw a Bigfoot, you all experienced missing time or a time slip. You captured these entities on an SLS camera. You saw two UFOs. You went back to Colorado. You've decided now you're going to shoot it. You're going to do a complete investigation and dedicate an entire movie to the Bradshaw Ranch. But let me ask you, at this point, you've already heard about Skinwalker. What are your thoughts about Skinwalker Ranch versus Bradshaw Ranch? Where do you think there's more activity?
6: It's the kind of activity that's different. The feeling is different there. There's a very negative vibe at Skinwalker Ranch, and there's no such thing at Bradshaw. And maybe it's because the approach of the team there is to poke the bear, which is not something I'm fond of. I think it's better to ask for contact rather than try and define. The way they do it is they shoot rockets and drones and smoke and everything to detect some sort of phenomena that's not willing to be exposed. As one person said, it's precognizant and sentient, whatever is there at Skinwalker Ranch. And I went down kind of the same things there at Bradshaw, but the approach is different, at least from our point of view. So should I go through quickly some of the highlights of the second time around?

0: Yes, please. What happened the second time?
1: So I invited CJ, the person who originally woman who told me about Bradshaw in the first place and how to get in. She joined us. We did our interviews with Tom Dongo and Melinda Leslie. They both said that there's a portal, and it's located between the main building and the Adobe building, and it's not hard to find. And CJ, in advance of us coming out to join on the first day, she went there with a couple of her psychic friends, and they found the portal spot, and it made them all pretty sick. And I said, "Well, you got to come back." And we met them on the road. They were leaving. We were going there. And she said, "Okay, well, reluctantly, I'll show you where it is." And we were able to pretty much identify where it was. It screwed us all up physically, everybody. For me, my shoulder is my weak spot because I separated, never got it treated properly, a pain like hell. Other members, felt sick and had to go to bed and for a little while around lunchtime. But we were able to, using a tricorder meter, which can measure magnetic fluctuation, we were able to locate that there's an area probably about, I would say, 8 feet high in the air that had these weird magnetic fluctuations, and it was pretty limited to that spot. We got our thermal on it. We could see a really intense cold spot at the same place. Again, that cold phenomena thing going on. And inside was a little white something or other and moving around. So we pretty
0: You mean
1: much
0: like
1: could.
0: an orb? Are we talking about an orb?
1: So the areas of the thermal, no, it was quite small in some way, but it was pretty frenetically moving around. And it's in the thermal and in the dark spot, which I would say was, oh, about the size of, I don't know, what in the heck would you, kind of a, it was oval shaped. And damn, I can't think of a proper analogy. I'm looking around my room. What could I say? A medium-sized picture on a wall or something like that.
0: Okay.
1: And that was interesting that we all got zapped, and we were told that you could get
0: What do you mean
1: zapped.
0: zapped? What do you mean by that?
1: It screwed up with our biology. People got nauseated, sick.
0: Oh,
1: Like I
0: right.
1: said, I
0: Okay.
1: experienced intense pain.
0: Yeah,
1: And so
0: that's
1: we
0: okay.
1: decided to set up our trail cam on that site, and we captured, at night, a perfect pyramid over the thing, over the spot. And at one point, a massive group of orbs came pouring out of the spot. I mean, like a lot. And it was not windy, so it wasn't backscatter. And interestingly, when we were going to leave, they all went back. They came, and the only time we ever saw anything like that. Otherwise, nothing much showed up in the trail cam except this constant pyramid shaped thing. And I
0: One of the
1: asked.
0: lights, sorry, Ron, but one of the lights seemed to respond to what your investigator was saying.
1: Say that again.
0: If I'm remembering from the book, one of your investigators was saying something, and one of these orbs that came out of the portal seemed to respond intelligently to what they were saying. Does that sound ring a
1: I don't
0: bell?
1: remember anything like that. I do
0: Okay.
1: not. We didn't know these things happened until we got back and reviewed the footage. That reveals a lot of stuff that you don't capture in the moment.
0: Right.
1: We also filmed the petroglyphs that I told you about earlier.
0: Yes.
1: And I'll jump ahead to the most interesting. The other thing we did is we used that evening, we ran around with our new full-fledged SLS, the whole real thing, not the one on the phone. And in the
0: Right.
1: Adobe house, there were creatures dancing around on the top of the ceiling, And we went into the main building. We captured, you know, human figures kind of throughout the whole building. So that was pretty exciting. We thought we would try and focus on that. It was our big finale investigation the next night. We also cruised around the property, found a lot of really expensive equipment kind of just lying there, you know, really expensive stuff.
0: What kind of equipment? Are we talking about recording equipment, digital equipment?
1: You know, solar panels, I forget what they're, sensors, ground sensors. It's been a while. If you get the movie, you know,
0: right.
1: You can see it. We filmed them, of course. The movie's done incredibly well. I mean, it's made a lot of money, nothing else. A lot of great reviews, at least, you know, on where you can see them on YouTube movies and series, like 1,600, 1,700 nice positive commentary. The last night, there's a guy named Ben Lone Tree, who's a kind of a quirky but brilliant sort of electrical engineer. He kind of used his knowledge to examine the vortexes that are found, you know, in the settings in Sedona. And he said that, you know, because they're magnetic fields.
0: Yes.
1: And, you know, a magnet has a positive negative thing, you know. So there's a positive thing where the magnetic field comes up and arches and then goes back down. And if you're in the part where it's going up, you have a nice high. If you're on the other end, you feel like crap. That was one of his conclusions. He also speculated that the situation, the foundational geological foundation at Sedona and Bradshaw Ranches could act like a beacon to, you know, starships or something like that, because they were very electrically charged. With the red sandstone and the quartz down below. And
0: yes.
1: So the big finale at night is that we wanted to see if we could communicate with what was ever showed up the nights before that we were capturing on the stick figures on the SLS. And this guy, Ben Lone Tree, built this huge device that puts out this massive magnetic field. I can detect anything, and it strings together. It eventually ends up in a computer where you can see the waveform. And first of all, he had to set up, you know, and get a base and all that. And so as night occurred, we started searching around with our SLS, and poor Ben was unable to calibrate his computer. And we could see there was a stick figure entity messing with him and not letting him do that.
0: What do you mean messing with him? What do you mean messing with him?
1: You know, messing with his computer and not letting him to log in.
0: Oh, I see. Okay.
1: He was very frustrated. He didn't see it because it's invisible to the naked eye, but we could see
0: it. Right. On the SLS infrared, yes.
1: Yeah. And what else was interesting? We brought a Tesla coil because we had this idea that if things are going to manifest, like we said, they need some energy from the environment. Well, a Tesla coil can provide that same energy for things to materialize. And so we had one set up about 30 feet away from the computer, which was on a bench on the wall. And one of the SLS images we got, there was a stick figure that was touching both the SLS and the computer, spanning about 30 feet with head and feet. Pretty crazy image.
0: So the entity that you captured was 30 feet tall?
1: No, it was floating in the air. Its arms were extending from the Tesla coil on the table to the computer on the bench, like it was drawing energy or something.
0: Right.
1: And at the same time, when he finally got calibrated, you could see that whenever the stick figure showed up, you know, the magnetic fluctuations increased both in intensity and amplitude. because he puts out a waveform eventually that you can look at.
0: Right. Was there any communication with these entities? I mean, you had a psychic on your team. Did they get any sense of that these entities were trying to communicate with you?
1: We got a sense that they were totally aware of us. Yes. Whether it was one or multiple, it's hard to say. But they certainly knew what we were doing. And the thing that was really cool for me is that I always have a green light laser. And one of these entities sat in the chair. It was sitting on a platform where people would perform music. One of the best stick figures I've ever seen. And I decided to, green light lasers this beam at its feet and see what would happen. And clear as day, which we recorded, the thing looked down at it with its head and kicked it. The
0: He
1: beam.
0: kicked at the green light, the green
1: Yeah.
0: laser.
1: At its feet. Now that shows intentionality, total awareness of what's going on. And the magnetic fluctuations were incredible at that time. So that was a highlight for me, that I got the damn thing to respond to me and what I was doing.
0: Right, and capture it on camera.
1: That's right.
0: You mentioned earlier in our conversation that you got a very early indication that these entities were not ghosts. I mean, would you care to speculate as to what they might be? What do you are we talking interdimensionals, extraterrestrials, what?
1: Well, Ben Lone Tree thinks they're interdimensional.
0: What do you think?
1: Honestly, I think it's just a mystery to me. It's a kind of intelligence for sure. That's not revealing its true nature in some way, right? That's
0: Okay, so then you've got this seemingly separate set of phenomena. You've got Bigfoot on the ranch. You've got UAPs flying around. Is there a connection, do you believe, between Bigfoot and UFOs?
1: I do.
0: And what is it?
1: It's a presence that can manifest as both of them whenever it wants, and there are people present. My idea right now, following Jacques Vallée, is that if there are no humans, there's none of this going on. It's the human that's critical for the occurrence to occur. I know
0: In other
1: that's far
0: words,
1: out.
0: what we're projecting these artifacts, we see them sometimes, we see them as UFO, sometimes we see them as Bigfoot.
1: Possibly. I mean, my initial thought was is that this presence has been guiding humanity since the beginning of language to by keeping the mystery alive. If you look at any sequence in human history of development, like music or science, technology, it all kind of goes like you get to a certain point, like earth, fire, and water. We wouldn't be talking to each other if we thought that was the nature of physical reality, right? Like from the Greeks. That paradigm had to fall by the wayside by certain kinds of mysterious evidence that led to new paradigms. And this would go on and on and on. And the purpose of this presence is to keep the mystery alive. And it's very powerful. It must be. If it can produce something like a Tic Tac, we captured in Sedona four Tic Tacs on our thermal when we were doing the CE6 protocol, fast movers, which was really cool. That this presence, and this is a hypothesis, I know it's far out, that it can, if it can manifest as something like that that defies all laws of our known consensus physics at the moment, it can pretty much manifest as anything it wants to create a mystery for anybody. But
0: All right, Ron, we're gonna take a time out here. When we come back, we'll open up the phone lines, questions and comments for filmmaker Ron Meyer and the co-author of The High Strangeness of the Bradshaw Ranch. That's all coming up next on Coast to Coast AM.

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1: Welcome back. Great to be with you. George Harrison, Stuck Inside a Cloud. This haunting song was written while Harrison was battling terminal cancer. And the title came from one of his favorite expressions for feeling mentally foggy or spiritually disconnected. And although it's deeply personal, Harrison refused to make it a song about death. Instead, it's about accepting life's temporary struggles. And his son Danny later said it perfectly captured his father's quiet humor and remarkable serenity during his final years. A 1,000-pound great white shark has suddenly resurfaced after vanishing from researchers' trackers for months. The 12-foot predator, nicknamed Ernst, has traveled thousands of miles along North America's east coast before unexpectedly reappearing off Newfoundland. Scientists say its movements are revealing surprising new clues about what these apex predators really go, or where they really go and why. Where has Ernst been? And what did researchers discover? Well, you can read the full story in the news section up at coasttocoastam.com. Hey, are you single and obsessed with the paranormal? Then step into the unknown with Paranormal Date, the new Spark original series where love and the unexplained collide. Each episode, one paranormal enthusiast meets three mystery matches who share their passion for UFOs, ghosts, Bigfoot, psychic phenomena, and all things strange. 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Paranormal Date. We're getting ghosted is a good thing. Telephone calls, questions, comments for filmmaker Ron Meyer as we continue to explore the mysteries of the Bradshaw Ranch right here on Coast to Coast AM.
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1: Ron Meyer stays with us, filmmaker and co-author of The High Strangeness of Bradshaw Ranch, and its companion film or documentary is called The Mysteries of Bradshaw Ranch, Aliens, Portals, and the Paranormal. How do we screen the documentary, Ron?
5: You can find it on every major platform, streaming platform, Amazon, Tubi, you know, YouTube, Bigfoot series. Can I add one more thing about Bradshaw?
1: Please do.
5: So this April, I went back there for the first time. Leading Alan and I led a group of people that were at the Ascension Conference, where we spoke and did the protocol. And we went there at night, and it was a very special group organized by Michelle, my publicist, and other people's publicists, and who dreamed of going to Bradshaw Ranch, you know, chance of a lifetime. And we captured, and Richard Estep, who's a famous author of The Paranormal.
1: Yes.
5: Mm-hmm. And so Alan, Richard, and Alan's old buddy had never been to Bradshaw. They ran around and filmed and did stuff and captured a creature running around on the top of the main building and a big orb-like light coming at them out of nowhere. And for me, after getting everybody oriented to the main buildings, there's a couple chairs sitting out in the front yard that in the middle of the three objects with this one woman who had high heels and demanded that she be able to go even, so she couldn't walk around very much. And I just sat there and felt really at home, felt like I was home.
1: Really?
5: Yeah.
1: It's like every time you go there, it's something is happening, more than one thing happening simultaneously. I mean, it's like you can't miss when you go to Bradshaw Ranch.
5: Yeah, and some people had experiences that they had hoped for all their life. Probably not, don't want to talk about them, but transformational experiences. So, you know, it was a very profound one night. It was kind of cool. And some of these people have their own, like the people that put on the side games, couple black guys, you know, they came for, and they had their own experience in their own way. So yeah, it's a cool place, and I love it.
1: Why did it feel like home to you? You felt like you said I felt like I was home. What do you mean by that?
5: It was just I was totally relaxed, and oh God, it's nice to be back here. Thank you for it. You ever get that feeling? It's just you just everything just lets go, and it's just fine. And we were just kind of meaninglessly, this woman and I were kind of just babbling a little bit, and she's telling me a little bit of her life, and couldn't have been more perfect. But she was so thrilled because, you know, they'll have stories to tell the rest of their life, of course. We made it to Bradshaw at night.
1: Throughout the book, you return to this idea again and again that consciousness may actually be the key to understanding Bradshaw Ranch. Why?
5: So there's a lot of research going on finally into consciousness because, you know, everything we experience is a matter of appearing in consciousness for us. You understand that, right?
1: Yes.
5: And so the question is that space in which all experience occurs, is that somehow independent in some way of everything else? You know, Michael Pollan just came out with a big book on he looked into all these 72 theories of consciousness and came away more confused than when he started. So it's not pinned down. A couple of mystical experiences I had were of something called the void, a space with no structure, no edges, just just pure nothingness in a certain sense. And I know it's a funny thing, but I be that. I was pure consciousness, but, you know, there was no Ron there. That was not part of it. And I think that is the essence of who we all are and share.
1: All right. I mean, you do spend a great deal of time discussing non-dual awareness. For listeners unfamiliar with that idea, what does that mean and why is it important to understanding Bradshaw Ranch, non-dual awareness?
5: Non-dual awareness is when the self goes away and there's just the world. I teach flow state, and one of the goals is to get rid of the doer, the Richard thing. And, you know, people in sports talk about it. They get in the zone. People who play jazz, you know, they get into their same sort of zone. That's their own way. And when the self is gone, means non-dual. There's only one, right? There's only the world. There's no doer. Everything works out perfectly. It's beautiful. And it points to a greater reality or a more truer reality that our thinking selves, you know, thoughts, we're mostly captured by thoughts when we're that appear in consciousness or the big space or whatever, where like sounds and body sensations and visual things. The biggest thing that shows up in that space are basically our self-talk. And we think that's us. And if you can stop that, that's the doer. You're closer to the truth of things. And things work out perfectly when you're in that state.
1: You, if I gave you unlimited funding and complete access to Bradshaw Ranch for like, I don't know, maybe a month, what experiment would you perform first?
5: You know, I would probably do the CE6 protocol because I'd love to do it there with a group of psychic type people and see what is
1: C? I know what C5 is. What is C6? What's that protocol about?
5: So it's something I developed that asks to communicate or interact with the presence I described earlier to manifest in some sort of form that's quite mysterious. Let's say when we did it at one place, we were focusing on Bigfoot, and we captured proto-speech, rhythmic beat. It said my name. There was a weird kind of smell that waffled through the area, sweet but also bitter. All these things are associated with Bigfoot at one time or another. But it was pointing to pay attention to speech because LLMs, you're familiar with them, of course you are, right? You know, large language models like Gemini.
1: Right.
5: They're based on the... not on any meaning of any of the words or tokens, as they say, but on the statistical relationship with words. And so, you know, whatever they say is kind of predictable. It means what was the last thing you said plays back into the series and generates the next thing that occurs and keeps doing that over and over. And that's what they do. Music's that way. And, of course, language is that way. And there's even the hypotheses that you and I are talking right now because we have our own large language model operating, and that's how we talk to each other. And, of course, those LLMs don't have memory in the normal sense of a computer that has, you know, a hard drive with you know, data on it, and you go fetch it when you need it. It's clear the brain doesn't operate that way, and these large language models don't either. So I think there's a big change coming up as a result of that. And this presence was pointing us to the fact that look at the beginning of language and how I, the presence, have moved humanity forward to the point where we are right now in terms of our technology and other things, the music, pretty much any string of development follows that pattern of a mystery occurs and changes the paradigm until the next one comes along. And it's like a thermostat in your house. You set the temperature at 72 and gets too cold, you know, kicks on the heat, gets too warm, it kicks on the air conditioner. I think the presence operates, at least according to Valet, and I agree with him, is that if the mystery gets too crazy or not crazy enough, it'll produce some crazy or remove some crazy to keep everything moving forward.
1: I know if I spend, it is far out, but I love it. I love it. Let's suppose I spent just one night at Bradshaw Ranch. What do you think I'd be most likely to experience? What would surprise me the most?
5: By yourself?
1: Yes.
5: Where would you go first? Where would you spend the night?
1: I don't know. Let's say would it be advisable to spend the night in the windmill?
5: No.
1: No?
5: Main building.
1: Why not? The main building. Okay, so let's say I spend the night in the main building. What do you suppose I would experience?
5: I would think you get three things that you would not be able to explain. Let's say you heard some pounding on the wall that you in the room you were in, but there was nothing there to see. You might look out the window and see some form of a light phenomena you could not explain. See, this isn't too scary, but it's kind of cool, right?
1: Yeah.
5: And thirdly, you would say your name.
1: I would see my name, or I would say my name?
5: You would hear it say your name.
1: Oh, I would hear the entity say my name?
5: It would say Richard.
1: Wow.
5: That's my guess. I mean, it'd be something like that. Something, you know, visual. Something that, how could it possibly know about you? Which is your name.
1: Right.
5: And something in the form of an audio outside of the name, you know, something in three different domains. There you might feel, you know, some sort of body sensation, a kind of rippling of energy through your body that perhaps you haven't felt before, and it's energizing. So it'll give you, according to you, things that would be not scare the hell out of you, but make you say, what in the heck was that? That's the way it operates. Not too much, but enough to say, what in the heck was that?
1: Hmm. Is there one piece of evidence, I don't know, a photograph, a video, an eyewitness account, some sort of physical trace that you believe deserves more attention than it's received regarding Bradshaw?
5: There's a nice picture of a Bigfoot. Classic Bigfoot image?
1: Yes. What do the skeptics say about that picture? Do they think it's AI, or do they doubt its authenticity?
5: I've never had anybody say that, but, you know, probably haven't shown it to anybody lately. You know, it's likely to emerge now with big, you know, the two kinds of fake that AI can generate. I would say, you know, the physical, at the portal, where we think the portal is, the readings we got there are pretty clear. The magnetic fluctuation, the thermal with something inside of it. And, of course, there's no going back and saying, why in the heck did you get sick or feel crappy, you know, but, that was pretty darn convincing to see that filmed, you know, in real time, and you're seeing what's occurring on the instruments. It's, I mean, of course, anything can be fake now, right?
1: If the government, and again, this ranch, the Bradshaw Ranch, was purchased by the U.S. government, and they claimed they were just studying the environment there. But I mean, if they were to admit tomorrow that Bradshaw Ranch really is anomalous, what explanation do you think would surprise the public the most?
5: You know, it's like the fact of if all this stuff is just the mystery, the presence, you know, creating mystery. Just like, you know, disclosure pretty much says, look, there's all this stuff that people have seen, and it's strange, but there's no real explanation for it in terms of consensus physics. I suppose if you have certain kind of spiritual bent, you might be able to say it was God or something like that, but that's not what you're asking about. So I think the whole thing is keeping the mystery alive. I mean, and of course, all these things that are captured, that are disclosed, there were always people present. They never capture anything when there's no people.
1: Exactly. It's all intended for us. Well, you're keeping the mystery alive, Ron. I want to thank you for hanging out for the last 2 hours. Again, the book is The High Strangeness of Bradshaw Ranch, and the documentary is The Mysteries of Bradshaw Ranch, Aliens, Portals, and the Paranormal. And it was great talking to you again. Thank you so much.
5: Take care, Richard.
1: All right, coming up next, Atlantis. Was it history, myth, or something deliberately erased? In a moment, writer Sean Ingham separates fact from fantasy as we explore the greatest lost civilization right here on Coast to Coast AM.
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2: A chaotic scene in Germany. I'm Chris DeMeo, Fox News. One person is dead, 16 others injured after a van slams into a crowd in Berlin. It happened at a gay pride event. Police have identified a suspect as Abdul B and say the 21-year-old has ties to Islamic groups. U.S. Central Command reports that it disabled a tanker after the vessel allegedly tried to run the U.S. blockade near the Strait of Hormuz.
3: For 13 nights in a row, U.S. forces targeted military positions inside Iran. President Trump has talked repeatedly over the last few days about consideration of a possible massive attack on Iran, but the president made sure to say all options for the U.S. still on the table. Things not completely quiet. Some military activity on the Gulf of Oman. A merchant ship tried to run the U.S. blockade of Iran's naval ports. It was warned four times and then disabled by the U.S. military.
2: Fox's Steve Harrigan in Tel Aviv. Maine Democrats have elected former state Senate President Troy Jackson in a landslide vote as their party's nominee for U.S. Senate to challenge incumbent Susan Collins.
4: This is what you need to know so far about what we're learning about Troy Jackson. He did have a warm welcome on stage. He talked two times in a matter of like 2 hours inside. The former Maine Senate president has the support of nearly every single delegate across the state. Backed by Senator Bernie Sanders, Jackson supports progressive policies, including Medicare for all and also abolishing ICE. It was only a few hours, and then he walked out ready to take on Collins in November. Jackson will face longtime Republican Senator Susan Collins in one of the country's most closely watched Senate races. Democrats see Maine as a key opportunity in their effort to win back control of the Senate.
2: That's Fox's Alexis McAdams reporting from Bangor, Maine. Jackson replaces Graham Plattner, who withdrew after allegations of sexual assault. 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
1: Hey, welcome back. Steve Miller Band, Abracadabra, and the inspiration for this song came from an unlikely source. Diana Ross. That's right, Diana Ross. Steve Miller had said that after seeing Diana Ross perform, he became fascinated by the almost magical power that attraction and charisma can have over someone. And the song spent 2 weeks at number one in America and became one of the biggest hits of the MTV era, even though many critics initially dismissed the song as lightweight pop. Atlantis has fascinated humanity for more than 2,000 years, but what if we've been asking the wrong question? Instead of searching for a lost civilization, what if we should be asking why every generation keeps reinventing it? Tonight, author Sean Ingham takes us on a fascinating journey from Plato to psychics, mystics, occultists, and conspiracy theorists, revealing how Atlantis became one of the most powerful and misunderstood ideas in human history. Forget everything you think you know about the lost continent. This conversation may completely change the way you think about Atlantis and the stories we choose to believe. That conversation is next on Coast to Coast AM.

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4: Sean Ingham is a Welsh writer, editor, and researcher whose work explores folklore, the occult, mythology, and the evolution of modern belief. Best known for the Bram Stoker Award-nominated We Don't Go Back, A Watcher's Guide to Folk Horror, Ingham spent decades researching the extraordinary history of Atlantis, tracing how Plato's ancient allegory evolved into one of the history's most influential occult legends. Sean's book, Atlantis Through Time, The Writing and Rewriting of an Occult Legend, examines not whether Atlantis existed, but how the myth has continually been reinvented by philosophers, mystics, spiritualists, conspiracy theorists, and popular culture over more than 2,000 years. Sean, welcome to Coast AM. How are you?
5: Hi. I'm very happy to be here, Richard. It's a real honor to be here. I'm beaming into you from the future. I'm over here in Wales, 8 hours ahead.
4: That's right. It's already tomorrow.
5: It's already tomorrow here where I am. Yeah.
4: What's tomorrow look like?
5: Kind of rainy, actually. The future is kind of wet, which, to be honest, is kind of a relief. We've had an insane heat wave in the United Kingdom for the past fortnight, which is kind of odd because, on the one hand, when we say it's been 82 degrees, that doesn't sound like a lot to someone over in California or Texas or Nevada or wherever you are. But it's 82 degrees and 80% humidity.
4: Oh, dear.
5: Which is, yeah, it's the equivalent of 40, is equivalent of, I think it's the equivalent of 112 on 10% humidity.
4: Wow.
5: So it's, yeah, it's kind of been mad here. I'm very happy to be here and talk about something I've spent years on this thing, honestly.
4: So when our understanding of Atlantis first comes through us through Plato's dialogues, Timaeus and Critias, and we're led to believe that Plato was writing an allegory, describing the hubris of nations because of what happened to Atlantis.
5: Yes, indeed.
4: But was it understood at the time that it was an allegory, or did people at the time believe that Plato was writing about an actual place?
5: No one believed that Plato was writing about an actual place to begin with. And I mean, this is important to begin with. No one mentions Atlantis before Plato. Anytime anybody mentions Atlantis for the next couple hundred years, they always mention Plato. And that's really important. And also, you've got to bear in mind the way in which the story of Atlantis comes out affects how it entered the pop culture landscape, how it entered our culture. So the reason we talk about Plato's writing as dialogues is because they're written as these, they're like dramatic scripts. You have, they're written like they're plays. So you have these people who are talking with Plato's old teacher, Socrates, or if you're familiar with him from Bill and Ted's excellent adventure, Socrates. And Socrates.

0: ask these people questions in a Plato dialogue, and they will try to answer the questions, and they'll try to put forward their idea about things like, what is the good life? What is an ideal government? What is the right way to exercise? Stuff like that. And then at the end, Socrates will ask questions that no one can answer, and he will make everybody look stupid. And the final word of most Plato dialogues is aporia, which would be the Greek for mic drop if they'd invented microphones. And so Socrates is there, but Plato was writing these things over 60 years. And what people often don't know is that the Timaeus and the Critias, or the Critias, there's no right way to pronounce it, were his last dialogues. He was a very old man when he wrote them. And he is writing a play, a sort of philosophical drama, which is set at a time when he was only about 2 years old. And the man who tells the story of Atlantis in the dialogue is Critias, who is a Greek politician of that era. And there's lots of argument about whether Plato meant the particular Critias, that the famous Critias that people thought about. But the famous Critias knew Socrates, was a pupil of Socrates, in fact, and was a politician. And these are dialogues about politics and about the body politic and about international hubris. And this particular Critias took over at Athens, which is where Plato and Socrates lived, took over Athens after a massive war where Athens basically tried to consolidate its imperial power over the Mediterranean, failed miserably, completely destroyed its democracy, because of course Athens invented democracy. And a foreign power came in and sponsored Critias to set up an oligarchy, a dictatorship of 30 men, the 30 tyrants, who proceeded to execute hundreds, thousands of Athenian men in a reign of terror that lasted several years until everything collapsed. There were riots. Critias himself got killed in a riot. He got banged over the head when someone threw a brick at him, which is a great way for a tyrant to go.
1: I suppose.
0: Critias was possibly one of the worst men that an Athenian could imagine. And that's the important thing. And Plato also didn't finish the dialogues. It finishes in mid-sentence before we can get to the point. And that's the important thing. So no one actually knows what the point was of this story.
1: But based on what you're saying, Sean, it sounds as if Plato, this allegory, Atlantis, was really Athens.
0: Yes, very much. It's a story about Athens. Athens at the time was seen by the people of Athens as the greatest democracy in the world. It was seen as the bastion of freedom. It was seen as like the place where, you know, real men lived. You know, it's really funny. In the movie 300, you have the Spartans who talk about the Athenians as boy lovers, but it's actually the Spartans that had institutionalized homosexuality. The Athenians were the people who basically kind of, on the whole, tended to be much more conservative. They tended to be much more about bringing freedom to the Mediterranean. And there's a reason why the United States of America models its democracy on its very most basic form on what Athens was. So you have this great democracy of the Mediterranean, which falls to pieces. And so you have this trauma for a few years where they have this dictatorship. A foreign government subverts their country. There's a dictatorship. Critias and the 30 essentially do terrible things. Critias is telling this story. He tells this story. He says that he got it from his great-granddad. His great-granddad got it from his dad, who's a guy called Dropides. Dropides got it from a man called Solon, who was the semi-mythical founder of democracy in Athens, who got it from a trip to Egypt that he may or may not ever have been on, from a couple of Egyptian priests who gave him a document that they said had been translated into Greek from an Egyptian document that had been translated from Atlantean 9,000 years earlier. So very much the original story of Atlantis is framed by Plato as a man saying, trust me, bro.
1: So if Plato invented Atlantis, how did this fiction slowly become history?
0: Well, that's a really interesting story in its first in its own right. So over the next 2,000 years, you'd get people mention Atlantis. Gradually, what happens is that people look at the story and they take it on face value. Those people who look at the story and still remember it was written by a philosopher look at it and go, actually, you know, there's meaning in this. We can get something out of this. So there's a philosopher called Athanasius Kircher, for example, in the 16th century, who wrote an enormous book about geography, and he drew this detailed map of the world. And what's interesting is there's two continents on his map that no one knows about that he just sort of puts into his map of the world. And one of them is he calls Terra Australis Incognita, which is Latin for the unknown southern continent. And the other one is Atlantis, which he puts in the Atlantic Ocean. And he puts those two continents there because he reasons that when God made the world had to be ordered. You know, it couldn't be asymmetrical and messy. If there's a piece of land on this side of the world, there has to be one on the other side of the world. You know, you've got the globe, and right, you've got to have something that's kind of sitting in the opposite spot. So he gets Australia. He doesn't get the shape right, but he gets Australia bang in the place where he thinks the southern continent should be. Australia is just Latin for southern, by the way. And Atlantis he puts on the other side, opposite where, you know, Russia would be, I think. Yeah. And what you get is this place, and he puts Atlantis, and he puts the city of Atlantis that Plato described in the middle. He puts like a little place saying here was its capital city, because, you know, just because this is what Plato said. But where it really starts is in the 19th century. You've got people, you know, you've got Francis Bacon, you've got Thomas More, they reference Atlantis in what they're doing, but it's all about philosophy. But then in the 19th century, it's about Troy, in fact. A guy called Heinrich Schliemann discovered Troy. Troy turned out to be a real place. There's lots of arguments about whether Heinrich Schliemann was a good archaeologist. Spoilers, he wasn't, but he actually vandalized the place. But Heinrich Schliemann discovered Troy, but big self-publicist, went around everywhere going, Greek mythology is real, everybody. And this inspired other people to think, huh, maybe other Greek mythology is real. Meanwhile, the idea of a sunken continent had entered science. So this is the foundation of the time when Darwin starts getting traction.
1: So in other words, while you take a glass, a sip of water there, yeah. Sean. So in other words, the discovery of Troy, if in the 19th century they can uncover this actual place that was once thought just to be mythological, people then assumed, well, then maybe Atlantis might be waiting to be found.
0: Indeed. And so you've got these scientists who in the Far East, they kind of imagine that there may have been a sunken continent called Lemuria, and they call it that because they couldn't figure out how there were fossils of lemurs, which are, you know, the little fuzzy guys with the big eyes that live in Madagascar, the islands, yeah. Not the movie, although they're in the movie as well.
1: And nowhere else. Yeah.
0: Well, also Sri Lanka.
1: Ah, they are. I didn't know that. Okay.
0: Yeah, they're extinct in Sri Lanka, but there's actually quite recent fossils of lemurs in Sri Lanka. So how did the lemurs get from Sri Lanka to Madagascar? They couldn't swab across the Indian Ocean. So a bunch of Darwin's friends, Philip Sclater, Ernest Haeckel, and Alfred Russel Wallace, basically came up with the idea between them of Lemuria, a sort of continent. And back then, we didn't have the idea of continental drift. Science then believed that the mantle of lava under the earth was like a hot water bottle, and you know, if one continent sank, another one popped up and things like that. So they, you know, science was right for there being a continent down there. And this means that the idea of a sunken continent was possible. And this brings us to Ignatius Donnelly, who was an American politician of the 19th century. And he's one of the most interesting men of his era, an absolutely fascinating guy.
1: Yeah, didn't he want to basically fund some sort of an expedition to find Lemuria?
0: Yeah, that's one of the things he tried to do. He was very much a kind of big ideas guy. So he, for example, in the mid-19th century, he actually set up an intentional community in Minnesota called Nininja City. And it collapsed because of the Great Panic of 1857, which is the first international stock market collapse, the first, you know, world financial crisis caused by the stock market. Not the last. And then he went into politics. He became the lieutenant governor of Minnesota. And he was really interested in archaeology. And he basically just, from the basic idea, there are pyramids in South America, there are pyramids in Egypt, what are the chances? He built an entire couple of books where he goes deep into all sorts of literature and history, from everything from the Bible to Greek mythology to the Hindu Vedas and stuff, links it all together and basically says there was an ancient continent long ago that gave us civilization. And that is what Plato called Atlantis.
1: Yeah, the book he wrote, Atlantis, the Antediluvian World. So
0: Indeed. That
1: really fueled the, you know, Atlantis hysteria in the beginning of the 19th century. That's the book that changed everything.
0: At the end of the 19th century. It was in the 1880s. Yeah.
1: Right.
0: Yeah, it really did. So essentially, it coincided with new religions starting up as well. So this is the brief period where science took Atlantis and Lemuria seriously. They were both scientific theories that people looked at. And what's interesting is that the literary field didn't take Atlantis seriously. The literary field basically just thought it was silly, but science looked at it and went, no, actually, this could be something for a bit. But also, there's a new religion that starts up in New York in the 1880s, started by Madame Helena Blavatsky. And she claimed...
1: The Theosophist. Sorry, Sean, I got to jump in here. You'll hear that music percolating up. That means we're getting ready to head into a break at the bottom of the hour. And when we come back, we'll continue to delve into the Atlantis mystery with Sean Ingham, who's coming to us live from Wales. You're listening to Coast AM. My name is Richard Serrett. Stay with us.

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1: Welcome back. Greg Allman didn't write I'm No Angel, but he instantly recognized himself in it. Coming after years of addiction, legal troubles, and his headline-making marriage to Cher, the song became a public confession of sorts, and its success revived his solo career and introduced him to an entirely new generation of listeners who knew very little about the Allman Brothers Band. 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So, where has the universe been hiding its missing matter all this time? 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
1: Sean Ingham stays with us, editor, researcher, writer, and we're talking about his book, Atlantis Through Time, The Writing and Rewriting of an Occult Legend. And we're examining whether or not Atlantis existed. Well, not just whether it existed, but more to the point, how this myth has continually been reinvented by philosophers and mystics and spiritualists, and a politician, in fact, by the name of Ignatius Donnelly, who wrote Atlantis, the Antediluvian World, in the 1880s. So how much of Donnelly's description of Atlantis sort of survives to this day? I mean, how did he build on Plato's description of Atlantis?
7: Okay, well, he built on Plato's description of Atlantis by essentially just sort of drawing in everything that he could find from other mythologies around the world. So he looked at the Epic of Gilgamesh, he looked at the Bible, he looked at the flood myths, he looked at the stories of the great, you know, various yugas of India, all of these things. And he drew them together. And essentially, a lot of what he, in terms of the survival of his idea, Ignatius Donnelly's methodology and his evidence set even is something that continually gets revisited, even now. And, you know, it's the same basic methodology that was used by Erich von Däniken in Chariots of the Gods in the late 60s, and which is, again, Erich von Däniken's evidence set and most of his arguments were then recast by Graham Hancock in Fingerprints of the Gods, which I'm sure your listeners need no introduction to whatsoever.
1: You're absolutely right. You're right.
7: Yeah. So essentially, Ignatius Donnelly was the person without whom you couldn't have had Erich von Däniken or Graham Hancock at all. So if you, Graham Hancock's Ancient Apocalypse, is Lost Land, is essentially Donnelly's Atlantis without him using the A word. Because Graham Hancock doesn't talk about Atlantis. He doesn't like the idea of Atlantis. I think in Fingerprints of the Gods, the word Atlantis comes up twice in the whole time, just to basically say, well, Atlantis isn't a thing, is it? This is what really happens. And that's Graham Hancock's kind of viewpoint. I think generally what has happened in terms of the archaeological side of it is that obviously oceanographers and mainstream geographers have essentially realized that there's actually no way you could put an Atlantis over the last few hundred years, because obviously the idea of continents sinking beneath the ground has become something that science has sort of played around with and then thought, nah, it doesn't work like that. Although the idea of continental drift wasn't widely adopted until after the Second World War, actually. Which always surprises me. You sort of, you get taught it in school as something that everybody's always known, but actually it's a relatively new theory. But what's generally happened is that as the geography of Atlantis has become less and less possible to justify, the general idea of Atlantis as the Earth civilization that founded everything, which is Ignatius Donnelly's contribution to the mythology, has become the central point, really. Donnelly's interested in Atlantis. He adds more and more to his Atlantis story because he's a voracious reader, an incredible researcher. He just draws in all sorts of stuff. He wasn't taken very seriously by the mainstream even then, but his mythology of a nation that gave us everything, that is what he gave to the mythology.
1: Right. So Atlantis is almost this empty vessel, and everyone sort of pours all of their suppositions and their, I don't know, their hopes and their dreams into this vessel called Atlantis. Before the break, we started to talk about Helena Blavatsky, of course, the Russian-American mystic, and she was the co-founder of the Theosophical Society. Now, I'm not sure about the time. I'm not sure about the timeline here, but does Blavatsky and her transformation of Atlantis, does she come before Ignatius Donnelly or after?
7: She's contemporary.
1: Pretty much
7: in that, Madame Blavatsky, and again, your listeners probably don't need to be told this, but Madame Blavatsky's two greatest works are Isis Unveiled and The Secret Doctrine. And Isis Unveiled is an early work, and that comes before Ignatius Donnelly, and The Secret Doctrine comes after Ignatius Donnelly. And The Secret Doctrine also comes at about the time that Sclater, Haeckel, and Wallace came up with Lemuria. And Blavatsky comes up with a huge overarching mythology that goes back 5 million years, where she comes up with the idea that there are multiple root races of man. She has this idea that the human race evolves in cycles, and that there were 7 root races of the human race that were born on Mercury, and then that evolutionary cycle finished, and then evolution moved to Venus, and now moved to Earth. And the first root race lived at the North Pole, the second lived in Hyperborea, which is another continent from Greek mythology that entered modern mythology via various occult things and stuff. Again, Madame Blavatsky introduces this into the occult. After the Hyperboreans evolve, they become the Lemurians, who she said were the people of Lemuria. And then the Lemurians evolve into the Atlanteans, who live on Atlantis. And she's basically, it's not a particularly sort of, you know, these people don't completely die out. So Madame Blavatsky, and this is where it gets really, really awkward and tricky, and the point where you start thinking, I'm not sure about this, Helena, because the Lemurians, she said, still survive, and they're black people, and the Atlanteans survive as Asian and Semitic people. In fact, one of Madame Blavatsky's followers, a guy called William Scott Elliot, wrote a book called The Story of Atlantis. He broke down the Atlanteans into 7 sub-races, and they include one race which was, he called, the original Semites, which was, you know, the original Jews. He described the Jews as a separate race that was less evolved than the people who followed the Atlanteans. And the people who followed the Atlanteans, according to Madame Blavatsky, were the Aryans, who were the current 5th root race of mankind and the current race in charge. And obviously that is a point where other people who are less well-intentioned than Madame Blavatsky can seize on that and pick up on that, and other people as well, because, of course, this is also something that was current in science at the time. It's really interesting that at the time, Darwin's followers thought that the human race was divided into 3 species, essentially black people, brown people, and white people. I mean, it's a little more complex than that, but that's essentially what they thought. And they thought there were 3 subspecies rather than just people at the time. And this was, you know, taught in schools right up until the 1920s, 30s, right up until the Second World War, when we finally got to see what that ideology gave to the world, really. And so, for example, you know, the Scopes monkey trial in 1925, you know, John Scopes is a southern, I forget which state he's in, it's in my book, but I'm having a blank, but he was a school teacher, and he was put on trial for teaching evolution in schools. And one of the arguments against him by William Jennings Bryan, who argued in court that God created the world, was that Scopes was teaching people that the human race was separate species, because that's what Darwinian science was at the time. And William Jennings Bryan, who was a committed Christian, was also a committed anti-racist. And he was horrified by the idea that science might be teaching that human beings were inferior to other human beings. And I've always found it interesting that now we look at it, you know, modern day, often the mainstream teaches it as science, enlightened science through versus unenlightened religion, but actually it was a lot more complex than that.
1: Right. And it took place in Tennessee. Yeah.
7: That's
1: was
7: right,
1: in the
7: yeah.
1: state Tennessee, of Tennessee.
7: Yeah, right, yeah.
1: And of course, we remember the great movie Inherit the Wind with Spencer Tracy.
7: Inherit the Wind, yes.
1: Yeah.
7: Which
1: and
7: is
1: it's
7: very
1: funny how. Yeah, it's interesting how the Spencer Tracy character, William Jennings Bryan, has sort of become, in this materialist world, has become sort of the villain in this story.
7: Yeah, and I mean, he was a lovely guy.
1: Yeah.
7: He's a really lovely guy who really wanted to bring up everybody and really fight for equality for everybody around him.
1: So back to Atlantis, Sean.
7: Yeah,
1: I wanted
7: back to Atlantis,
1: I wanted to get... This is Blavatsky. So why did Atlantis become so attractive to occult movements?
7: Well, partly because Madame Blavatsky was an amazing self-publicist. Partly because she was drawing on source material that was very kind of new to people at the time. But Blavatsky started what we would see as the first New Age movement. The Theosophical Society largely drew from religions all over the world, particularly Hinduism, with a lot of its idea of Vedas and ages, yugas, and all that sort of thing. And so, and in fact, actually, Theosophical World Headquarters eventually moved to Adyar, which is next door to what used to be Madras, and which is now Chennai. And that's where Madame Blavatsky lived a large part of the final years of her life. But also Madame Blavatsky's story is wild. It has aliens. It has space angels. It has cosmic beings that are guiding human evolution. And part of that is because she liked science fiction. She tended to draw on popular science fiction and bring that into her thing. And this is really important because every version of Atlantis over the last 150 years has drawn in some way from pop science fiction, which has in turn taken these versions of Atlantis, tweaked it a bit to make it more fun as sci-fi and fantasy, which means the next generation takes it and uses it there. So Madame Blavatsky drew on the writings of Bulwer Lytton, Edward Bulwer Lytton. Again, you probably know about him. He wrote The Last Days of Pompeii. He wrote a book called The Coming Race, which was a story about survivors of Atlantis who were living beneath the earth. They were superior and they had cosmic powers. And he created this idea that they controlled the Vril, the sort of cosmic life force. You know, if you're a Star Wars fan, it's the Force, basically.
1: Right.
7: And Madame Blavatsky took Vril and said that the Atlanteans and Nemurians could use Vril. And that's where Vril enters the thing. So, you know, when you've got the Nazis in their Vril society, they're drawing from Blavatsky and her followers, who's drawing from Victorian science fiction. And you know, you still find it in odd ways. In the UK, there is a particularly unusual, still fairly popular drink you can get. It's made of a sort of paste, a beef extract, and it's called Bovril. And the company that created Bovril was founded by a theosophist who made this sort of like beef soup drink that you can get. And he marketed it as bovine life energy, the force from the cow, Bovril, which is... wonderful. I tell British people this and they kind of act with absolute shock. And Blavatsky's ideas, even though Blavatsky's only really known to, you know, New Agers and people who know about the occult, her ideas have filtered into the pop culture landscape.
1: Yeah, it seems like Atlantis was gradually becoming less history and more religion.
7: Yeah, and I mean, the Theosophical Society sort of exists in that weird kind of place where it's sort of kind of a cult and kind of not, and kind of a study group and kind of not, and kind of a theological group and kind of not. It's sort of on the cusp of religion, and so cults do like Atlantis and Lemuria. And again, I mean, it should be I think it's probably fairly obvious where I stand on whether Atlantis existed. But my book isn't really about whether Atlantis existed or not. I don't care whether it existed or not. I'm interested in how the story has influenced our pop culture and been influenced by our pop culture. Right. I'm interested in the story of the story. And Blavatsky is a person who really, I mean, she was a person who absolutely knew how to control her story. She's someone who was caught faking miraculous phenomena on numerous occasions, and it didn't make the blindest bit of difference to anybody's opinion of her.
1: Didn't she claim she could remember Atlantis?
7: I mean, she was one of many people who claimed she could remember Atlantis, yes. And I can hear the music rising, so I think, does that mean we're going for a break?
1: You are media savvy, sir. Thank you. We will come back. I want to talk about Edgar Cayce when we come back, who remains possibly the most influential modern voice on Atlantis, and we'll find out why that is and what Cayce claimed happened in Atlantis. Sean Ingham stays with us, and the book is Atlantis Through Time: The Writing and Rewriting of an Occult Legend. Back with more of our conversation right here on Coast to Coast AM.

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4: Tragedy in Germany. I'm Deborah Valentine, Fox News. Police and prosecutors in Berlin, Germany, have identified a suspect in Saturday's deadly attack in which a driver plowed his van into a crowd during a pride parade. As a 21-year-old identified as Abdul B, police said earlier that they had identified a suspect who has ties to Islamic groups in Berlin. Fox's Chanley Painter.
5: Police in Berlin are searching for a suspect who allegedly plowed a van through a crowd at an LGBTQ plus pride event. At least one person was killed. 16 others are hurt. Police say the suspect has ties to a local Islamic group, and they believe it was terrorism. Hundreds of thousands of people were in Berlin for the celebration.
4: Police say some of those hurt have life-threatening injuries. U.S. Central Command reports that it disabled a tanker after the vessel allegedly attempted to run the U.S. blockade near the Strait of Hormuz. Fox's Steve Harrigan reports from Tel Aviv.
6: For 13 nights in a row, U.S. forces targeted military positions inside Iran. President Trump has talked repeatedly over the last few days about consideration of a possible massive attack on Iran, but the president made sure to say all options for the U.S. still on the table. Things not completely quiet. Some military activity on the Gulf of Oman. A merchant ship tried to run the U.S. blockade of Iran's naval ports. It was warned four times and then disabled by the U.S. military.
4: Well, CENTCOM maintains that maritime actions are necessary to ensure freedom through the Strait of Hormuz. Iranian officials suggest that military interactions risk further escalating the conflict in the strategic waterway. Typhoon Noel made landfall early Sunday in southern China, including Hong Kong. The typhoon is bringing strong winds nearing 70 miles per hour and heavy rain. 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
1: You know, most people associate this song, Jet Airliner, with the Steve Miller Band, but Paul Pena wrote it years earlier while living in obscurity. Paul was blind from birth, and he penned the song after being stranded in Boston, longing to return to California. Contract disputes kept his version unreleased for years until Steve Miller heard the demo and turned it into a top 10 hit. And Pena never enjoyed the commercial success of the song, but his remarkable life later became the subject of the acclaimed documentary Genghis Blues, which followed his unlikely journey to become a master of Tuvan throat singing in Mongolia. Check it out. It's a great documentary. And this is a great song by Paul Pena. I actually prefer his version to Steve Miller. Imagine watching a rocket blast into space, only to see it get struck by lightning seconds later. That's exactly what happened during China's latest rocket launch. Amazingly, the rocket kept climbing and successfully completed its mission, echoing one of the most dramatic moments in space flight history. How did it survive a direct lightning strike? Well, you have to read the full electrifying story in the news section now at coasttocoastam.com. And coming up next on Coast to Coast AM, can UFO encounters reshape the way we think about religion, consciousness, and humanity itself? In the first half, George Knapp welcomes religious studies professor Diana Walsh-Pasolka, who will explore the surprising connections between UFOs, faith, and extraordinary human experience. Then, Hakeem Isler reveals techniques for unlocking untapped human potential, from remote viewing to mindset and beyond. Don't miss it, Sunday night on Coast to Coast AM with George Knapp. Atlantis has become the ultimate

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4: Writer, editor, researcher Sean Ingham is joining us from Wales. He's the author of Atlantis Through Time, the writing and rewriting of an occult legend. It begins as an allegory with Plato's dialogues. Then it's virtually forgotten for about 1,000 years, and then other writers during the Renaissance, Francis Bacon, allude to it. But then it really picks up steam in the 19th century, late 19th century, with American politician Ignatius Donnelly and his book, Atlantis, the Antediluvian World, basically takes this allegory and turns it into an actual geographic location as history. Add to that mix, theosophist, Helena Blavatsky, the occultist. And that takes us to Edgar Cayce, Sean, who remains, again, perhaps the most influential modern voice on Atlantis. What exactly did Cayce claim about Atlantis?
5: Well, it's very difficult to unpick exactly what Edgar Cayce claimed about Atlantis because as everybody, again, this is something you've probably gone over on this show a few times, but Edgar Cayce had his trance channelings of past lives for decades. And, you know, they called him the Sleeping Prophet. He lay down on his couch and there are 30,000 or more accounts of his readings, and his ideas of Atlantis come up every so often, and they're really interesting. He talks about a lot of the stuff that Ignatius Donnelly, even Plato, come up with. He talks about the Atlanteans being an imperial culture. He talks about them destroying themselves, but he brings in things like mind control and the harnessing of electricity and wheeled vehicles and something, you know, powerful destructive forces. And he describes Atlantean scientific instruments in a really interesting way. And I think what's really kind of interesting for me when you look at Edgar Cayce compared to Madame Blavatsky and compared to other people later on is that Edgar Cayce's ideas are clearly have on top of them a filter of what was going on in the pop culture of his day. So you can imagine, if you will, the 1930s Flash Gordon Republic serials and yes, things like that. And I think one of like the most defining images is sort of like a big glass tube with sort of lightning going around it and stuff like that. You know, that sort of thing, the sort of lightning spiral, glass spiral thing that you have. He describes those. He describes things that you could go to the cinema and see on a Saturday morning. In 1936, there was a Republic serial called Crash Corrigan and the Undersea Kingdom, which starred the lesser-known action star Raymond Crash Corrigan as Raymond Crash Corrigan on his trip to Atlantis. And it's basically Flash Gordon with the street signs changed and the serial numbers filed off. But right down to having like a guy called Unger Khan, who's essentially just Ming the Merciless with a slightly longer moustache. And It really is. I mean, it's

0: it's peak. It's both. It's one of those things. If you love that sort of thing, you're right there. It's one of those Republic serials where they cheat on the cliffhangers. It looks like he's died at the end of episode 5, and then at episode 6, there's just a bit where he got out just in time, just before the explosion that they showed at the end of the last episode. One of those things that gets a Stephen King protagonist's legs broken. You know, it's what happened in Misery, I think. And Crash Corrigan's 1936, and Casey starts channeling Atlantean memories in 1928. So I'm not saying that Edgar Casey was a fan of that particular Republic serial, but then Crash Corrigan is so derivative. It is literally just a Flash Gordon serial with the names changed, and they go and a submarine instead of a rocket. Casey uses the idiom of the science fiction of his day, and everybody's Atlantis looks like the science fiction that we're familiar with when we see Atlantis. If we see Atlantis now, we'll have an Atlantis that looks like what we think science fiction looks like. So Madame Blavatsky...
1: Flying machines and death rays and crystal technology.
0: All of that. And all of that is there in Edgar Casey's Atlantis. And he's an interesting guy. He's a very evidently a lovely man, you know, like dedicated to helping people in his own way. You can relitigate whether or not he was successful in that or whether or not it was real. But his visions of Atlantis are drawn from science fiction of his day. He had read some of the occult literature as well. He was a devout Christian. And I think this is an important thing to bear in mind, that he also filtered everything through his very, very devout Southern Baptist faith. He was a Southern Baptist. He was a churchgoer his entire life, as were an entire family. And so while he read Madame Blavatsky, and he also particularly read a book called A Dweller in Two Planets by Philos the Tibetan, which was channeled by a California Gold Rush teenager called Frederick Spencer Oliver in the end of the 19th century, who lived on the slopes of Mount Shasta, which is why Mount Shasta's in the Atlantis Lemuria mythology as well, because of that one book, which is also, a great book, a beautiful book, really interesting, sweet book, and a book written by a devout Christian. So Oliver's book, which Casey read and was influenced by, Oliver's book includes a scene where a previous incarnation of John the Baptist turns up, you know, in Atlantis. So you got this Christianity looks at it, and a lot of people use, you know, like the Christian story as a filter through which the Atlantis legend is. I mean, even Rudolf Steiner, who again wrote large amounts on Atlantis. He broke away from Madame Blavatsky very early on. He started the anthroposophical movement. He's the founder of Steiner schools. He's the inventor of the first intentional form of organic farming. And, you know, and again, I'm sure you've talked about Rudolf Steiner on this show in the past, but he was someone who saw Jesus as the greatest of the cosmic masters. You know, Madame Blavatsky included Jesus in her lineup of cosmic masters, but he was one of many. Rudolf Steiner basically puts Jesus as the top, as Edgar Casey did, as Frederick Spencer Oliver did. So Christianity as a filter. So you've got sci-fi, you've got Christianity and all these sorts of things that come through. But also, you know, pulp fiction. A lot of the pulp fiction writers and filmmakers of the 30s and 40s, 20s, 30s and 40s, read Madame Blavatsky. So H.P. Lovecraft and his friends passed around copies of The Secret Doctrine to each other in a sort of, hey, you've got to read this. This is wild. We can totally write stories about this. And it's really interesting that there was a book written in the 30s called The Emerald Tablets of Thoth the Atlantean, that essentially plagiarizes vast amounts of stuff from Weird Tales magazine. And it's by a guy called Maurice Doreal, who, born Claude Doggins of Oklahoma, renamed himself as Dr. Maurice Doreal, set up a correspondence course, Mystical Movement. And he wrote this book called The Emerald Tablets of Thoth the Atlantean, in which he said he went to Egypt, found a secret chamber under the Great Pyramid, one of many secret chambers that's under the Great Pyramid. It's a wonder that thing could actually stay, given all the hollow space underneath it. And
1: do I detect a note of cynicism, Sean?
0: I couldn't possibly comment. It's outside of my yard. But yeah, in this chamber under the Great Pyramid, he meets Thoth, who is the god of Egypt, but also a 10,000-year-old Atlantean priest king. Thoth shows him the Emerald Tablets, which are written in Atlantean script. He couldn't read Atlantean script, but because he had the psychic vibes, he could understand its meaning. The Emerald Tablets are sort of, you can imagine a giant book made of emerald stone and spiral bound conveniently in gold, which Maurice Doreal clearly obviously couldn't get in his luggage on the way back, so he had to leave it behind, obviously. And he publishes the Emerald Tablets, and it plagiarizes vast amounts of these pulp fiction stories by writers like writers who were, when he was writing, unknown and obscure, like Robert E. Howard, who later would become very famous as the creator of Conan the Barbarian. One of the stories that Doreal plagiarizes is called The Shadow Kingdom, which is about one of Robert E. Howard's many mighty feud barbarian heroes called King Carl of Atlantis. And King Carl of Atlantis, in this story, uncovers a conspiracy of ancient reptile people who pose as human beings and have come down from the stars and pose as human beings. And the reptoids have apparently been guiding human evolution for nefarious purposes for millions of years. Many years later, a British writer, again, someone who listeners of this show probably need no introduction to, the former British television presenter David Icke, read the Emerald Tablets of Thoth the Atlantean, and not being a science fiction fan, didn't notice the bits that Doreal had outright stolen from Robert E. Howard, and essentially used that as one of the bases of his lizard people theory as well.
1: Oh, the shapeshifters, yes. The queen is a shapeshifting lizard. I just got a few minutes here before the bottom of the hour, and then we're going to open up the phones and take questions and comments.
0: Yeah, right.
1: But
0: okay.
1: I just want to talk a little bit about the psychology surrounding Atlantis. Do you think people want Atlantis to be real because they're searching for proof humanity once possessed forgotten wisdom?
0: I mean, that's a rationale. I think it goes deeper than that. I think people want Atlantis to be real because people want there to have existed a better world. People want to have the idea of a place where there was this forgotten wisdom, where there was this world where people lived their best lives, where you saw magic, where, you know, there are writers about Atlantis. Daphne Vigors writes about, you know, how people could lose limbs in Atlantis and they would have these beautiful, perfect feeling replacement limbs made of shining silver that would be replaced on their missing limbs. You've got Murray Hope, who talks about like a place where people loved each other. Edward Spencer Oliver has a world where people just understood like their relationship to nature and God. You've got Richard Shaver, who we haven't even touched on, but you know, him and his terrifying stories about the Darrows, they come from his stories about Atlantis. And Richard Shaver writes stories about Atlantis being a place where people have amazing adventures and lots of fantastic sex. And because, you know, to be honest, people get laid in Atlantis. You know, if you can't get laid in the present day, maybe your ancestors in Atlantis, maybe you could channel someone who got laid.
1: Nostalgia for a golden age that never existed.
0: Nostalgia for a golden age that no one can prove existed. I am not the person to say it never existed.
1: Do you ever feel like the guy that's telling children Santa Claus doesn't exist?
0: Yeah, but you see, here's the thing, right? I think when we as adults, we forget how children engage with the story of Santa Claus. The story of Santa Claus, everybody, I think children do actually know that it is a game that we play. It is a game, it enchants our world, it re-enchants our world, and children know that there's a magical game that we play. The reason you don't tell children Santa Claus doesn't exist isn't because you're breaking the fact that they might really think that Santa Claus exists. The reason you don't tell children Santa Claus doesn't exist is because that's breaking the rules. That's ruining the magic. And magic is a lot more complex than simply believing things factually happened or not.
1: And enchantment is essential, I think, to the human condition.
0: And that's something that I think we can both agree with completely. Enchantment is essential. So, you know, when Santa Claus, we tell the story of Santa Claus or Atlantis even, because it enchants us. And I mean, that's why you get movies and sci-fi fantasy novels and TV shows about Atlantis. I think there's a British TV show about 10 years ago even, that ran for 2 seasons set in Atlantis. These things come back again and again and again. And I mean, it's interesting that it's moved to TikTok now. You can find, you know, if you leave aside the vast amounts of AI slop that, you know, about 3/4 of all Atlantis videos on TikTok are made by AI. But once you get past those, you can sort of see that the stories people are telling about Atlantis are really, you know, clap your hands if you believe in Atlantis very much. There's something in it that lifts the heart. When I was reading through my dad was an occultist. I read through his occult library when I was a kid. And ever since then, it's enchanted me.
1: Quick question before we break here at the bottom of the hour. If Plato could see what Atlantis has become today, would he recognize it?
0: Nah. No, I don't think so.
1: All right, we will open up the phone lines, questions and comments for Sean Ingham as we continue to delve into Atlantis Through Time, the writing and rewriting of an occult legend. Back with more of Coast to Coast AM right after this.

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5: Hey, I'm Tommy Wells from Kent's Drive-In on 329 East Hill Street in Thompson. 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
1: Hey, welcome back. What if archaeologists have misunderstood one of Egypt's greatest mysteries for more than a century? Two massive structures near the Red Pyramid, long believed to be ancient construction ramps, may actually be part of a 4,600-year-old hydraulic system built to control water, not move stone. If true, it could rewrite how the pyramids were built. And you can read the full story now in the news section of it, coasttocoastam.com. Have you ever noticed that some conversations only seem possible after midnight? Conversations about near-death experiences, UFO encounters, haunted places, Atlantis, synchronicities, and the mysteries people carry with them for years because, well, nobody else would believe them. 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New episodes drop every Friday. So if you've ever felt there's more to this world than meets the eye, you're going to feel right at home. 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
1: And we are back with Sean Ingham, Welsh writer, editor, researcher. And again, the book is Atlantis Through Time, the Writing and Rewriting of an Occult Legend. If Atlantis is really about us rather than a place, what do you suppose our endless search for Atlantis reveals about the human imagination, Sean?
5: I think that we want to know about where we came from. We always want to know where we came from. There are holes in history. There are things that we look at in history, and we struggle to work out how that amazing stuff happens. We also want to look towards a future that's better. We want to, you know, we want to make our countries, the countries that we live in, better places. We're inspired by these places to make us, we're looking for a better society. We're disappointed by the societies we live in. And to learn that there was perhaps a perfect society, one where miracles happened, is something that I think we really want to find, personally speaking. And obviously, I am someone who, you know, I've got a master's in ancient literature. I've been writing and researching for 30 odd years in various different fields. But so I can't speak to archaeology directly, right? You know, it's like if Graham Hancock came on and had a debate with me, he'd run rings around me, you know, because I don't have that background. But what I see in this story is a constant conversation between people who want miracles to happen in front of them, and people want to have come from miracles and to be heading towards miracles and the world in which we live.
1: All right, let's go to the phones. And we're going to begin with Aaron in Fountain Valley, California. Aaron, good morning. Welcome to Coast.
6: Oh, hello there. Thank you so much, Richard, for everything you do. Hello, Sean, over there in Wales.
5: Hi, Aaron.
6: Edgar Cayce predicted that Atlantis would be discovered in 1968, which the Bimini Road was found by a pilot off Florida. He also provided the year that he would die and the end of World War II, both in 1945. What may portend for Cayce's prediction about the right paw of the Sphinx and the Hall of Records of our history on this planet, including Atlantis? You do have the Great Pyramid and the Baalbek platform that the Romans built their Temple of Jupiter on in Lebanon, which is 750 to 800 tons, which by my calculation is at 1.76 million pounds. No crane today could lift them. And thank you so much to that 20-foot height.
1: All right, Aaron, did you have a specific question for Sean?
6: Well, do you believe that there's evidence of the past civilization that is very remarkable, just like Edgar Cayce stated? I understand that there was his depiction through readings, which I read, were by corruption of the people at that time through crystals and all this other stuff.
5: Yeah, he did. He thought... I mean, as I said, Cayce was a devout Christian, so the idea that the Atlanteans fell into sin of corruption, of, you know, dark magic, mind control, and bad technology. His sons later on wrote that his sons wrote that he predicted nuclear bombs. And you can read his predictions and go, yeah, that sounds like a nuclear bomb. But he wasn't the only person to do that. Do I believe that there's evidence of a lost civilization? There is evidence of a lot of things. Like I've said a number of times, I'm not an archaeologist. But what I get from these things, really, is that a lot of the lost civilizations knew a lot more than we allow them to. I don't think anybody gave the Egyptians their technology. I think the Egyptians basically forgot a lot of stuff. The fact that Cleopatra lived closer in time to us than she did to the pyramids is always mind-blowing for me.
1: That is mind-blowing, yes.
5: Yeah, it is. You know, they're still debating. I only watched a video this week about various actual mainstream interpretations of how exactly those pyramids were built. I do know that they have actually found the quarry where the stones that they got the pyramids from, the stones that they got to build the pyramids from, what was, and they found, you know, evidence that there is a quarry. So we know that they got the stones from somewhere not that far away, but how they got it there is something that they're still trying to work out. You know, this sort of, you know, the video I watched this week is by actually quite a popular creator called Joe Scott. He talked about how, like, there's different interpretations of how you could get it up a ramp, and how none of those interpretations of getting the stones up a ramp as you do it really seem to cover the whole story. There's every interpretation has gaps, and some more than others.
1: Right. I was just reading a story before the news or before the break about these ramps, what they thought were construction ramps, and which now may actually have been some part of some sort of hydraulic system, which may, you know, change the way that we think about how they were built entirely. But maybe the point here is that, you know, whether Atlantis existed or not, it doesn't discount the possibility that there were ancient civilizations with not flying cars, not death rays, not free energy, but at least, far greater knowledge and far greater technology than we give them credit for.
5: I mean, yeah, but even the ancient civilizations that everybody knows about had far greater technology than we give them credit for. The Romans invented a formula for concrete that wasn't re-engineered until the end of the 20th century. And it was a formula for concrete that survived to the present day, right? Roman concrete is one of the finest concretes that ever existed. The Romans had invented central heating. They had toothbrushes. You know, there's a lot of things that we think of as uniquely modern inventions. Even social stuff, even silly things. Like, did you know that gladiatorial matches in ancient Rome had substitute benches?
1: I didn't know that.
5: Well, you know, because they're a show. People are expected to see the gladiators all afternoon. So, you know, if someone gets too badly injured to carry on and it's only 2 o'clock in the afternoon, the fight's expected to go on till 5. They've got to fill it in. So there's a bench with a bunch of substitutes on it. But we think of these ideas about, you know, social, technology, concrete. We think of concrete as a modern thing. The Romans invented it. You know, we fail to see that the ancients forgot stuff. The ancients had moments, you know, there were wars, there were plagues, there were things that happened, you know, that meant that history kind of wasn't a completely linear mark of progress. So I think, was there evidence of an ancient civilization that had a much greater technology than we believe? My argument is, yes, it was the Egyptians. Right? The Egyptians knew a lot more than...
1: Right.
5: They forgot a lot more than we know.
1: All right. Let's go back to the phones. And let's see. AC is in Cleveland, Ohio. AC, good morning. Welcome to Coast AM.
7: Hello, Richard, and hello, Sean.
5: Hi, AC.
7: When I got out of college and started to work as an engineer, they put me on a project with a German guy who grew up in Nazi Germany, and he was actually in the Hitler Youth League, and he was part of the denazification program toward the end of World War II. And I learned a lot from him, and he told me that when he was in school, that the Nazi Party changed the educational curriculum from creationism to something called the secret doctrine and evolution. And the secret doctrine that the Nazis believed was that they were descendants of the people of Atlantis, the Aryan race, and that they were a superior race, and that the reason why the Jews were hated is because they were, and this is what he was taught in school, that the Jews had not evolved to the same level of consciousness as the Aryans. And all the other races were all categorized from the Jews up to, you know, in like in a pyramid. And so this doctrine was accepted by the Nazis. And it's interesting, you mentioned about the Scopes monkey trial, and this was in the 20s, and that was also an attempt by to distort the educational system to get the American schools to teach evolution, which they did eventually. Okay? So my point is, have you heard of how the Nazis have embraced this doctrine of Atlantis, and how, you know, what the effects of it?
1: Yeah, I think Sean alluded to it earlier. In fact, it's in the book, right, Sean? You talked about
5: it. It's in chapter 5. I talk about it at great length. So basically everything that your former colleague said that he was taught when he was forced to be in the Hitler Youth at school was true. That is what they did. And I think on the one hand, a lot of people kind of, particularly on esoteric sites, kind of think that the Nazis sort of seized on Madame Blavatsky's ideas and her followers and made that their ideology. What in fact they did was that this was their ideology always, because it actually goes back to the early 19th century and a guy called Samuel Morton. Who came up with this sort of like theory back in the early 19th century, the idea of like different races being different species and things. And what they did was that they basically saw theosophy and anthroposophy and went, yeah, you know what? That's a religion we can get behind. We agree. Ooh, don't agree with everything. So they actually made theosophy and anthroposophy illegal and then made their own version called Ariosophy, which is the version that your colleague was taught in school many years ago, where they removed themselves, because the theosophists believed that the Jews weren't as enlightened as the Aryan people, but they also believed that you could bring these people up, that you could teach them, that you could make them better. And, you know, it's patronizing. It's still racist, but it's kind of patronizing. It's kind of patronizing sort of liberal racism in a way. And the kind of like Nazi racism, they were like, no, we need to exterminate a lot of them. So they took the bits about the different races being less evolved. Oops, sorry, I hit the mic then. They took the bit about the different races being less evolved. And they took out the bits about being nice to them and added in bits about them being exterminated and stuff, because that fit their political viewpoint. It's the same thing that they did with the Christian church. You see, there's still artifacts of the Christian church from there was a Nazi church where, you know, there's swastikas on all the crosses and things like that. They essentially took the bits that suited their political ideology and dropped them into the thing. So, yes, they made this part of their religious and spiritual education.
1: All right, AC, thank you for the call.
5: Sorry, I just thank you, AC. Sorry, I was going on a bit. Yeah.
1: No, that's all right. I want to see if I can squeeze in one more here. Jeff is in South Haven, Michigan. Jeff, welcome to Coast. Good morning.
8: Yeah, thank you for taking my call. Hey, look, I went to public school in Illinois, and they taught us that the ancients thought the world was flat. Now, you know, I mean, I got in trouble because I saw this old statue, I think in a magazine or a book that showed Atlas holding a globe. And I got sent to the dean's office because I said, hey, wait a minute, you guys are lying because, look, that's a globe. These ancients carved this thing and said it's round. Where do you get this idea? You know, that's why Columbus was such a big deal. So, I mean, does he, you know, how does he, you know, relate to that?
1: Well, it's true. The ancient Greeks knew that the Earth was a globe. Aristotle.
5: Yeah,
1: talked about that. Yeah.
5: You were taught wrong, Jeff. Aristotle basically was the first person to write in a book that the world was round. But you know, people knew even before Aristotle. There's a medieval book that people talk about as proof that the ancients believed the world was flat, which is by a guy called Cosmas Indicopleustes, which is one of the best names in ancient literature. And Cosmas Indicopleustes wrote a book called The Biblical Geography, where he said that the Bible says that the world has a roof and corners, so therefore the world has a roof and corners. But the thing is, right, you read this guy, and he's arguing in a really, really, really passionate way. No, the world is flat. Can't you see the world is flat, everybody? And you don't write a book arguing that the world is flat if you don't have something to argue against. He's arguing that the world is flat because everybody else knows it's round. And I think, you know, Cosmas Indicopleustes was basically the first flat earth conspiracy theorist, swear to God. But it's an amazing book. It's full of laughs, but it's that is indeed, the ancients knew all the way back to Aristotle that the world was round, and it was in church doctrine.
1: Sean, your book is amazing too. How do we get a copy of this book on Atlantis?
5: My book is available in the United States in print. It's out there. It's available in all good bookshops and all the evil ones too. And it's so if you Google me online, any online bookseller will get the book. It comes out from Cross Crow Books, an imprint of Red Will Wiser. I'd like to thank Blake Malloway, my publisher, for getting me this gig.
1: Atlantis.
5: And I'd like to thank you for having me on.
1: My pleasure. Atlantis Through Time, the writings and rewriting of an occult legend. For George Norrie, George Knapp, Connie Willis, Lisa Gar, Rich Barrow, Ryan Recker, Tom Danheiser, Dan Galani, Adam Thompson, Donna Walker, and Sean Latasore, I'm Richard Serrett. Thank you for your ears and your voices, your beautiful voices. Until next time, so long for now.

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8: Chaotic scene in Germany. I'm Chris DeMayo, Fox News. One person is dead and 16 others injured after a van slams into a crowd in Berlin. It happened at an LGBTQ event. Police have identified a suspect as Abdul B and say the 21-year-old has ties to Islamic groups. Meantime, U.S. Central Command reports that it disabled a tanker after the vessel tried to run the U.S. blockade near the Strait of Hormuz.
9: For 13 nights in a row, U.S. forces targeted military positions inside Iran. President Trump has talked repeatedly over the last few days about consideration of a possible massive attack on Iran, but the president made sure to say all options for the U.S. still on the table. Things not completely quiet. Some military activity on the Gulf of Oman, a merchant ship tried to run the U.S. blockade of Iran's naval ports. It was warned four times and then disabled by the U.S. military.
8: Fox's Steve Harrigan in Tel Aviv. Maine Democrats have elected former state Senate President Troy Jackson in a landslide vote as their party's nominee for U.S. Senate to challenge incumbent Susan Collins.
10: This is what you need to know so far about what we're learning about Troy Jackson. He did have a warm welcome on stage. He talked two times in a matter of like 2 hours inside. The former Maine Senate president has the support of nearly every single delegate across the state. Backed by Senator Bernie Sanders, Jackson supports progressive policies, including Medicare for all, and also abolishing ICE. It was only a few hours, and then he walked out ready to take on Collins in November. Jackson will face longtime Republican Senator Susan Collins in one of the country's most closely watched Senate races. Democrats see Maine as a key opportunity in their effort to win back control of the Senate.
8: Fox's Alexis McAdams in Bangor, Maine. Jackson replaces Graham Plattner, who withdrew after allegations of sexual assault. 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

Thanks for inviting me into your home, your long-haul truck, RV, camper, taxi, your parents' well-appointed basement with the simulated wood paneling, electric fireplace, and the painting of dogs playing poker. Your loft, that greasy spoon just off the interstate, and your cabin in the woods. Welcome to Coast to Coast AM, the very best in late night talk radio. I'm Richard Serrett, and tonight, this morning, I'm coming to you live from the home studio in Old Thornhill, just north of Toronto. If you're like me, you suspect there are places on this planet where reality itself seems thinner. Places where people report seeing glowing orbs drifting silently through the trees, towering creatures that appear and vanish without a trace, portals opening into somewhere else, missing time, mysterious lights, and encounters that leave even seasoned investigators questioning everything they thought they knew. Tonight, in hours one and two, we're heading into one of America's most enigmatic paranormal hotspots, Bradshaw Ranch, just outside Sedona, Arizona. Some call it Arizona's Skinwalker Ranch. Others insist it's something even stranger. For decades, visitors have reported UFOs, Bigfoot sightings, bizarre entities, impossible synchronicities, unexplained electromagnetic anomalies, and experiences that seem to blur the line between the physical world and something beyond it. But what if none of these phenomena are separate? What if UFOs, cryptids, mystic experiences, even altered states of consciousness are all different expressions of the very same mystery? My guest tonight didn't simply study Bradshaw Ranch. He lived it. Armed with cameras, scientific instruments, paranormal investigators, psychics, and an open mind, he walked onto the ranch expecting to document strange events. Instead, he says the ranch began interacting with him. Were these encounters evidence of an unknown intelligence, a doorway between realities, or are they pointing us toward an entirely new understanding of consciousness itself? Fasten your seatbelt. This is one of those conversations that starts with a haunted ranch and may end up changing the way you think about reality itself. Then, in hours three and four, for more than 2,300 years, one story has refused to die. A magnificent civilization, unimaginable wealth, technologically advanced, swallowed by the sea in a single day and night. Atlantis. Was it history or the greatest story ever told? Tonight, we're taking a deep dive into one of history's most enduring mysteries, not to hunt for a lost continent, but to follow the astonishing journey of an idea that has captivated philosophers, mystics, occultists, archaeologists, dreamers, conspiracy theorists, and visionaries for more than two millennia. My guest argues something few people have ever considered. The real mystery isn't whether Atlantis existed. The real mystery is whether generation after generation, or why generation after generation, keeps reinventing it. We'll begin with Plato and the remarkable possibility that Atlantis was never meant to be history at all, but a philosophical thought experiment that took on a life of its own. Then we'll meet the colorful cast of mystics, mediums, prophets, psychics, spiritualists, theosophists, Nazi occultists, New Age visionaries, and self-proclaimed seers who each claim to know what Atlantis really was and what happened to it. Along the way, we'll explore Edgar Cayce, Helena Blavatsky, Ignatius Donnelly, Lemuria, Mu, psychic archaeology, ancient technology, crystal power, forgotten races, lost wisdom, and how Atlantis became woven into everything from UFO lore to modern conspiracy culture. Perhaps Atlantis isn't buried beneath the

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0: Ron Meyer is an award-winning filmmaker, producer, and author whose career spans Hollywood feature films, television, and documentary production. In recent years, he's become one of the leading explorers of the intersection between UFOs, Bigfoot, consciousness, and the paranormal. His investigations have taken him from Skinwalker Ranch to Bradshaw Ranch, where his own team documented reports of portals, anomalous lights, mysterious entities, time distortions, and extraordinary human experiences. He's the co-author of The High Strangeness of Bradshaw Ranch and believes these seemingly unrelated mysteries may all point to a deeper understanding of reality itself. Ron, welcome to Coast AM. How are you?
1: So, it's kind of late at night here. How about where you are?
0: Same. 1 o'clock in the morning, Eastern, but that's okay. I'm excited about this conversation.
1: It's good to meet you again, you know, after a while.
0: It is. It's great to talk to you again. So I want you to create some mental images for my listeners. As you drive through the gates at Bradshaw Ranch, what's it look like?
1: So there are no gates to drive through. It's fenced, and you have to crawl underneath the fence. And so before you see anything, you have to walk quite a ways until you see the major cluster of buildings, which consists of the original adobe house that the people who settled the area, probably at the turn of the 20th century. And to the right, there's the famous windmill that seems to be frozen sometimes and sometimes not. And then the main building, which is very large, lots of rooms, lots of graffiti. And it was once, you know, a set for many of the major Westerns at the time of John Wayne and Elvis Presley. And then if you go back further, there was a time when it was a dude ranch, and there's a lot of structures that would support the livestock of horses and cattle. And it's totally empty. Nobody's living there, no electricity. But, you know, during the day, it's not spooky at all. It's seems like many other kind of ghost town settings I've seen over the years.
0: How large is it?
1: Pardon?
0: You say you feel good there.
1: I do.
0: Yeah. How large is it?
1: Oh, man, it's probably close to 1,000 acres in total. But most of it's just open grassland. It's surrounded by, you know, the beautiful red mountain structures, you know, that are typical of

0: of Sedona, Arizona, and as the crow flies, you're probably only like 6 miles away.
1: Who was Bob Bradshaw? How did his family become connected to the ranch?
0: Well, he bought the ranch. I always forget, there's John and Bob. I forget which is father, which is son. He bought the ranch probably in the, I would guess, sometime in the 50s. And let's say that John is the father and Bob is the son. They continue living there. The last Bradshaw there would be Bob's wife, Linda Bradshaw. And she teamed up with Tom Dongle, who's a paranormal investigator. And for roughly 10 years during, I would say, the 1990s, they documented a lot of weird things, took pictures, caught what they saw, thought were orbs. There were a lot of strange footprints around. They wrote books about it. Linda went off and became sort of a psychic up in the Northwest. And then at the beginning of the 21st century, we bought the ranch for environmental studies, right? Of native plants, supposedly.
1: Right. You're saying the U.S. government acquired the property for environmental purposes. All right. But you don't believe that, do you?
0: No. I mean, they have a nice, there's an abandoned weather station. So they made some sort of attempt to look like they were looking at the climate, but it was to study native vegetation. And native vegetation is pretty sparse there because it was, used as an active ranch for a long time. And the native vegetation doesn't last that long when it's being used that way.
1: So are you saying you suspect that the U.S. government bought the ranch to study the paranormal activity there?
0: That'd be a good guess. I mean, there were a lot of reports of strange going-ons by the locals, military trucks, that sort of thing. And it was pretty much off. It's a big tourist area, right? And so people cruise around and look at the rock formations, but they kind of stayed away from the ranch itself because of stories and worry about the federal government, stepping in and doing whatever they do. But that's changed now, changed in a big way.
1: How so? I mean, does the U.S. government still own it?
0: The government still owns it. We first went there in 2022, 2 weeks before that, the owner of Skinwalker Ranch, tried to buy the ranch with no luck. But like I said, right now, unless for some reason the gate is open, that happened once for us, so you just drove in. But otherwise you got to crawl underneath, pull up the fence and crawl underneath to get in.
1: So technically, are you trespassing when you crawl under that fence?
0: So recently, I've made a lot of films on government property. I did a whole big series on national parks and national monuments. And part of the Doge thing of Musk, you heard about that where he...
1: Yes, yes.
0: So I got the letter from the U.S. government that says you've gotten a lot of permits in the past. But right now, unless you're making a major film, go ahead and film wherever you want on government property. So that changed things a little bit.
1: All right. So when you mentioned that the Bradshaw Ranch was at one time a movie set for a lot of Westerns, John Wayne filmed there, Elvis Presley filmed there. Do these paranormal reports, do they date back to those years when it was being used as a movie set? Did you find anything in the records about UFOs or Bigfoot or time portals back in the 40s or the 50s?
0: Not a lot of documentation way back there. There were some reports that Elvis had his own little cabin a ways away from the main buildings and that he had experienced some unusual things, but that was the only thing that really came up. And of course, because it's Elvis, people would be interested. But nearby there are some let's say one way of looking at these paranormal hotspots is that the idea is that they must have been there for quite a while, you know, maybe hundreds, thousands of years, not just recently. And there's plenty of pictographs nearby, pretty hard to get to, that indicate image-wise on the walls that things that look like spacecraft, portals, Bigfoot, remarkably, and we filmed those. And so there's an indication that there was something special about this place, the land anyhow, for quite a while, which goes back to, you know, about 1400, something like that, 1500.
1: Who is responsible?
0: They were contemporary with the Anasazi, which are better known in this country.
1: Okay. Who was responsible for the pictographs? Was it like the Apache or?
0: The what?
1: The Apaches? Who was responsible for
0: these, the pictographs? These were cultures that were quite ancient. They built these across the whole Southwest, these houses that they lived in, cliff dwellings, at around 1400, 1500. So they're quite old. And these are cultures that don't exist anymore. They've been replaced by what are called the Pueblo people in the United States, all in the Southwest. And you can see their ruins, you know, where they once lived. And, you know, they're popular tourist attractions.
1: So what drew you to Bradshaw? Because my understanding is that you weren't originally planning to investigate Bradshaw Ranch at all. What changed? What drew you there?
0: You know, there's a story of synchronicities. Do you want to hear the whole darn thing?
1: Absolutely.
0: So I did this movie called The Bigfoot Alien Connection Revealed, pre-COVID. It was a huge success. Right now, it's probably around, close to 75, 80 million views worldwide on all the streaming. It's on every streaming platform. And it kind of introduced the idea that it's okay to talk about Bigfoot, and I think UFOs was the terminology back then. And it affected a lot of people. It opened the doors for a lot of people, amazingly. And I wanted to do a follow-up because I had a better understanding of what was going on, and I needed some event to wrap up, some kind of investigation, because that's the way I ended up the first one. And I was going to do it in a Bigfoot place in Ohio, but the person who was going to be our host said, no, don't come out, it's hunting season, you'll probably get killed. So I had to look for another place. And as what will happen sometimes is I opened up my phone, looked at the news feed, and there was a story about the vortexes at Sedona. And I thought, I think that's a place I should look into. And so I started, seeing who I could talk to who could maybe inform me about what might be there that could turn into a fitting ending with an investigation. And I came across somebody finally, because I think they had been bugged quite a bit. And he said, well, there's this person. You're from Colorado. She was here. She was from Colorado. And she went out to this place called Bradshaw Ranch nearby. Why don't you call her and see what she has to say? So I called her. And actually, she lived quite close to the big Sasquatch outpost in Bailey, Colorado, where we've done a lot of cool investigations. But she was living in Florida now. And she said, yeah, I went to Bradshaw Ranch. I crawled underneath the fence. And I had a couple strange experiences, and I got the heck out of there. And so she said there's this one person, Melinda Leslie, who does Skywatch tours. She said, why don't you call her, and she can maybe help you out. So I did call Melinda, and she knew all about Bradshaw. I'd been there many times, and said there's this guy, Tom Dongle, who was one of the original investigators. And he lives in Cottonwood, and she gave me his address. So I called his phone number, and I called him, and he said, yeah. It's never really been documented in any real way since I was out there. And I've been mentoring somebody who kind of is into the place, Jürgen Hess, and What? Because he said, I'm getting too old to go running around out there. So he said, call Jorgen. I called Jorgen and I said, well, we'd like to come out and do some filming at Bradshaw. And he said, fine, I'll be your guide. And that's how I got out there.
1: Okay.
0: How's that
1: Now,
0: for a series of synchronicities?
1: I'll say,
0: So
1: but
0: 2 weeks
1: in your
0: later,
1: book,
0: we were out there, huh?
1: okay, in your book, Ron, I think it your book actually opens with it was like a phone call. You and another researcher experienced this bizarre cell phone anomaly at exactly the
0: Oh
1: same
0: God,
1: moment.
0: yeah. But, so when I was talking to Jürgen, something took control of each of our phones, and showed us pictures of ourselves as we were talking. I mean, that's quite impossible in some way, as far as I know. So that was pretty freaky, and that kind of got me excited. Like, wow, it's saying, come on out.
1: Yeah, I mean,
0: Things like that. Things like that mean to me, come
1: it's almost like the
0: investigate.
1: ranch, it's almost like the ranch was drawing you there.
0: Absolutely. Without a doubt.
1: And can you briefly describe the moment you first arrived? What struck you immediately?
0: I have to think back. What?
1: I mean, did it feel creepy or something else?
0: The place never felt creepy to me. Jürgen said, you know, I've been coming out here quite a bit, both day and night, and I've never felt threatened, unlike, you know, Skinwalker Ranch, where bad things happen. And I looked at the Adobe house and I said, that's really cool. Can we go inside? So I went inside, and there was a lot of graffiti. There's graffiti everywhere, because many people have snuck in there, you know, and done things, but nobody's
1: I'll
0: really
1: bet.
0: investigated.
1: Ron, I got to
0: So,
1: jump in. Pardon the interruption. We're going to take a break now, bottom of the hour. We'll get back to your story. Ron Meyer is with us. High Strangeness of Bradshaw Ranch, right here on Coast to Coast AM. Stay with us.

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1: Welcome back. Cherry Bomb. John Mellencamp's love letter to small town America and the bittersweet realization that youth is impossible to recapture. He wrote this song after attending his high school reunion in Seymour, Indiana, where he was struck by how everyone had changed except the memories. And the cherry bomb of the title was actually inspired by the name of a local dance club. One of the biggest AI breakthrough of the year was also its biggest warning. An experimental AI agent reportedly escaped its testing limits, found a way onto the open internet, and hacked into Hugging Face's infrastructure all on its own in an apparent attempt to cheat on an evaluation. Even the researchers investigating it described the incident as unprecedented. No malicious intent was found, but the implications are staggering. If a test AI can outsmart its own safeguards, what happens when someone deliberately unleashes one built to attack? The full story is waiting in the news section up at coasttocoastam.com. 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

0: And we are back with Ron Meyer, award-winning filmmaker, producer, and the co-author of The High Strangeness of Bradshaw Ranch. So just before the break, Ron, I was asking you about sort of the vibe that you felt when you first arrived. The other thing I wanted to ask you about is the old windmill that you mentioned earlier. It struck me, it almost seems to be a character in this story. Why is that?
1: Because sometimes it seems to be frozen, can't turn at all, and other times it turns somewhat independently. In fact, that's where we did our first investigation. But let me remind you that we came there with the hope of producing maybe a 15-minute segment, maybe 20, certainly not a whole feature film, and write a book about it. And as a filmmaker, you know, what I have to do is sort of, how am I going to get enough footage and enough other, how am I going to get enough footage to tell a story? And so that's a whole different approach. And when I got there, I had to look at the thing, the whole site, and say, okay, well, let's try something straight away, and then we'll come back and get the B-roll. By B-roll means that we would run around, shoot the interiors of the buildings, the exteriors, fly a drone, get a lot of establishing material, so that we'd have that on hand. And the suggestion was we should go up to the windmill and do a kind of a typical ghost type investigation there, because Jürgen seemed to have the feeling that the spirits of the Bradshaw were somehow lingering at Bradshaw, and they were behind some of the strangeness that was going on. Oh, one other thing. The first thing we did is we went off and took a bunch of film of weird footprints, you know, looked like big dinosaur prints and a strange potpourri of footprints, including some, of course, of large vehicles that have been driving around, probably government vehicles. So anyhow, when we got to the windmill, we started asking questions that you might see, you know, in a typical ghost investigation on TV. And we were asking, is the spirit, simply put, you know, we're trying to see if we can make contact with one of the relatives.
0: Right, you caught an EVP. You're looking for EVPs. Huh? You were looking for an EVP.
1: Used a REM pod, you know, spirit box. And we got a clear indication that Bradshaw is not about ghosts. It's not about ghosts at all. So forget about it. And we pretty much did.
0: What was that indication? What do you mean you got an indication it wasn't about ghosts? What kind of answer did you get to your questions?
1: You know, you can interact with a REM pod by asking questions, you know, are the ghosts of the Bradshaws here? Please step and signal that by turning on one of the glowing lights. And whenever we did that sort of stuff, it said, no, there's no ghosts here. It's not about ghosts. EVPs, we also used the spirit box, and everything said, not ghosts. So that made me, you know, as a filmmaker, say, okay, well, all right, what's next? And so we went about the rest of the daytime hour getting all our establishing shots. And the plan was to come back at night when, you know, the good stuff supposedly happens. So we went back into town, and I called Tom Dongo, and he said, you should be there exactly at 7 o'clock. And so I don't know why, but he said that. So that was the plan. So when you're going to Bradshaw Ranch, you leave Sedona, and then you turn right onto some gravel roads that if you stay straight, it'll get you there in 30 minutes, almost precisely. You can't get lost. And at 6:30, I had a text. I texted Jürgen, who was in another, come and jump into our vehicle. So I had with me my son-in-law, who's an experienced Bigfoot researcher and paranormal researcher, and a couple of crew, including a camera person. And we headed out to go to get there at what we knew would be about 7 o'clock. And as we continued driving, all of a sudden, everything seemed strange. I mean, really strange. We were seeing buildings, lights, and houses that we didn't know. And like everything was out of space, and everybody was feeling askew. Have you ever had that kind of feeling?
0: All the time.
1: Oh, yeah. Okay. You live in Canada.
0: but you were seeing buildings that shouldn't be there, lights and buildings that shouldn't be there.
1: Right. And so all I can say is that the reality was, it was sort of not right. It was kind of screwed up. And we all felt it. In fact, we almost drove off a ledge at one point. And and it was kind of scary. And then all of a sudden, we were on the road again, the appropriate road, and we arrived at Bradshaw at exactly 7 o'clock. And then we looked at the GPS on our vehicle, and it looked like, you know, a pile of spaghetti. For half an hour, we were in this altered state of whatever. That's called a time slip.
0: In other words, you didn't drive there directly. According to your GPS, you were driving all over the place, back and forth, doubling back, going all over. And it seemed like what, longer than a half an hour?
1: Time didn't make sense there.
0: Yeah.
1: So that's classic time slip. I can add to that story. I just finished a movie on near-death experiences, and one of the best-known people was PMH Atwater. So she just died a couple of weeks ago.
0: Yes.
1: I don't know if you know who she is, but I told her about
0: with
1: this
0: the name,
1: experience.
0: Yes.
1: Huh?
0: I'm familiar with the name, yes.
1: So I told her about this experience that she had, and she says, oh, yeah, that's a time slip. I can control that. And when I had my first, she had three near-death experiences accumulated in a short period of time. She was told she had to write 3 books. She had written 2. And she said, I'm going to write the third one, and I'll use this extra time I get to get it done. And she actually, before she died, she wrote her third book and it got published. Anyhow, she was a great lady. So that was interesting.
0: But yeah, did everyone in the vehicle, did everyone in the vehicle have the same experience that you did?
1: We all did.
0: Yeah.
1: It was a group phenomenon. We all knew something was really screwed up. This wasn't right. Where are we? What's happening?
0: The windmill. Back to the windmill for a moment, because there are stories in the book of people losing time as well near that windmill, right?
1: That's right. Some people won't even go near it. In fact, when the windmill started turning, CJ, the woman who told us how to get into Bradshaw, she had the experience of the windmill all of a sudden started spinning, and it scared her and she left.
0: What's the equipment that you took? Tell me about the equipment and the personnel on your investigation team.
1: So, as I said, my son-in-law has experienced Bigfoot hunter, I don't know, searcher, researcher. And he's did a lot of paranormal investigations as well, creepy places, cemeteries, that sort of thing. So he was quite facile with all the equipment. And then I had a sound and a camera person. And I like to shoot film as well, and so I usually have a camera. And we decided that the first thing we would do as it was getting dark is that we would go into the Adobe house and again try, because Jürgen thought maybe we should, try and contact the ghosts here. And again, we kind of got a negative thing that there are no ghosts here. But what happened, by the way, Melinda Lovesey said that there was a well-known Bigfoot that roams around Bradshaw Ranch. It's called Big Gal. And Alan probably for 20 years has wanted to see a Bigfoot. And when we were filming inside, all of a sudden Alan got kind of transfixed, and we put the camera on him because he looked strange. Unfortunately, what he was seeing was a Bigfoot outside the building through the window. And so he got his wish of seeing a Bigfoot for the first time. And we
0: Did
1: got sort
0: anyone
1: of a
0: capture?
1: pig. Pardon?
0: Did you capture the Bigfoot? Did you manage to capture the Bigfoot on camera?
1: We did not, because we watching Alan be in this weird state, you know, this altered state, kind of staring. We didn't know what he was staring at. And it lasted for about a minute and a half, but once he told us what it was, we got him to say what it was. And Jurgen had grabbed a picture of a big gal near the main building still. And he had given it to me, and I showed it to him. Does it look like that? He says, that's it. That's exactly it. And it's kind of a big shouldered Bigfoot, you know, kind of in that football stance, you know, of a guard on the line of a football team.
0: Right.
1: So that was really cool for Alan to actually finally see a Bigfoot. But then we decided, well, time to go to the main building. And we cruised around there, trying kind of the ghosty thing again. But at one point, do you know what an SLS is?
0: An SLS camera?
1: Yeah.
0: Yeah, I think so.
1: So we had a pretty simple one at that time. And for the first time, we got SLS stick figure images inside the main building. And that was really exciting. When it popped up and sat on a dishwasher basin. And then we got another one sitting in the chair. And we came away at that night saying, we got to come back here and do a full-blown investigation. This is not just 20 minutes, you know, for at the end of something else. So our plan was just to go there for, you know,
0: Right. What do you mean by a
1: one day.
0: stick figure? A stick figure.
1: So the SLS camera works by hunting for, so it was used for hands-free by Microsoft's game system,
0: Yes.
1: because it detects infrared, and so and the computer processes the signal, and it looks like a stick figure because it's a human being. That's what it was designed to recognize, the person playing the game. Well, it was not accepted by the game players, and so it kind of Microsoft abandoned it. But people started reversing the mechanism and use it to search for you know, potential things that are living in the infrared that you can't see with the naked eye.
0: So it projects infrared light. The
1: Yeah.
0: sensor emits an invisible infrared light, and then if the software thinks it's found a person or an or some kind of a figure, it overlays a stick figure on the screen.
1: That's right. And of course, if
0: Okay.
1: you're filming a person, you'll see a stick figure, you know, on top of a person.
0: Right. And how big were these stick figures?
1: They were, I would say, more children-like. But this was,
0: Okay.
1: you know, the simple one that's available on your phone. It's not the full-blown, big-time ones. And that was pretty much, you know, our investigation. Oh, when we looked at the footage and we were walking back to our car and to crawl underneath the fence, we were tracking, the camera was tracking Jürgen and Alan as they were speaking and driving back. And when we looked at the footage, there was a UAP following them slightly off to the distance. That was really cool. And then there was another one kind
0: Okay.
1: of behind the windmill and sort of disappeared off to in the direction of Sedona itself. So we got two UAPs, and when we got back, you know, back to Colorado, we thought we got to go back there and do a full investigation, which is what we eventually did in the spring.
0: Yeah. So in one night, you had missing time, a Bigfoot sighting, two UAPs, and these entities captured on an SLS camera, infrared SLS camera, that were not visible to the naked eye, but only showed up on the SLS camera. Correct?
1: Right. So you see why we wanted to come back, and this was going to be more than a 15-minute piece at the end of a larger film.
0: I'll say.
1: And we felt really, really excited, you know, that, you know, one of the dream of a filmmaker is to find a place like Skinwalker Ranch and have unique access to it and be the first to really cover it well. I mean, we also got, you know, all the B-roll we needed of the buildings and aerials and
0: sure
1: traveling the whole property and everything. So we got quite a bit on our first
0: trip. Tell me about the sudden column of freezing air.
1: The what?
0: There was this sudden column of freezing air.
1: Yeah, that's right. That was in the main building right before we saw the SLS stick figures. And it was pretty easy. Alan felt it first. We're filming it. And he called Jürgen over. And Jürgen could stick his hand in it, and he would feel it himself. So there's this theory, as you probably know, or your people know, that when entities enter into our space, they need energy to do that. And they draw it from the immediate environment or the air. And so they're sucking up the heat out of it to materialize or whatever they want to do. And
0: okay, Ron, I'll take another time out here. Top of the hour awaits Ron Meyer, The High Strangeness of Bradshaw Ranch. More to come right here on Coast to Coast AM.

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7: Good morning and welcome to Sunday Worship at Christ Church Presbyterian. We're glad you've joined us, and we hope that as you listen this morning, you're encouraged to visit Christ Church and worship with us in person. When you do, you'll see, as our pastor Robbie Hendrick likes to say, there's a lot going on and plenty of ways for you to get plugged in to the life of Christ Church. 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

It is God Himself who calls us to worship Him here this morning, and He calls us to worship Him by His Word. Hear now this call to worship from Psalm 111. Praise the Lord. I will give thanks to the Lord with my whole heart, in the company of the upright, in the congregation. Great are the works of the Lord, studied by all who delight in them, full of splendor. And majesty is His work, and His righteousness endures forever. Let's pray together. Almighty God, we ask that You would rend the heavens and that You would come down as we have gathered here to worship Your holy name. We pray this morning that in our service of worship that You would give us a greater sight of Your glory, that we would bow the knee to You, for You are worthy, worthy, worthy of all of our adoration, praise, and honor. We ask that You would, by Your Holy Spirit, strengthen our worship this morning and lift our hearts to Yours. And we ask that You would be pleased by our service of worship this morning. All of these things we ask in Christ's precious name. Amen. We have gathered here to worship our God, who is indeed beyond all praising. So we enter into worship this morning, taking our Trinity hymnals. That's the red book in front of you. And let's turn together to hymn number 660, and let's stand and sing together, O God, beyond all praising.

0: Please remain standing as we confess together our faith using the words of this ancient creed, which you may find in your bulletin. I will ask you, Christian, what is it that you believe?
1: I believe in God the Father Almighty, maker of heaven and earth, and in Jesus Christ, his only Son, our Lord, who was conceived by the Holy Ghost, born of the Virgin Mary, suffered under Pontius Pilate, was crucified, dead, and buried. He descended into hell. The third day he rose again from the dead. He ascended into heaven and sitteth on the right hand of God the Father Almighty. From thence he shall come to judge the quick and the dead. I believe in the Holy Ghost, the Holy Catholic Church, the communion of saints, the forgiveness of sins, the resurrection of the body, and the life everlasting.

Thank you. Please be seated. Take your Bibles, if you would, your copy of God's Word, and turn with me to Ephesians chapter 4. Ephesians 4, if you did not bring your Bible, there should be one there in the pew in front of you. And if by chance, if you're our guest this morning and you don't own a Bible, take that one as our gift to you. We do replenish those from time to time. Want everybody to have a copy of the Scriptures as much as possible. Paul wrote this letter to this small church in Ephesus while he was in prison in Rome. This church was mostly made up of Gentiles, really teaching them of their new relationship, not only in Christ, now that they have come to faith in Christ, but with the fellow heirs of Christ, including the people that they hated the most, which were the Jews. Paul is actually painting a picture of what is called the New Covenant Church. In chapter 1, Paul reminds these Gentiles of what God has done. Let me run through this very, very quickly. Chosen them before the foundation of the world. Predestined them for adoption into his family. Giving them the seal of the Holy Spirit as a guarantee of what is to come. In chapter 2, he reminds them of what they were before the grace of God in their life. Before they gave their life to Christ, they were spiritually dead. They were walking away from God, following the world, the flesh, and the devil. They were actually labeled as children of wrath, Gentiles in the flesh, in other words, not a part of the covenant family of God. They were not the people of God. They were actually separated from Christ, pagans worshiping the goddess Diana, alienated from the commonwealth of Israel. That's actually verse 12. Not a part of the community of God. In fact, the Bible says you were strangers of the covenants of promise. These Gentiles were called out of darkness into the light of Christ. And now they are, number one, fellow citizens in God's kingdom, sharing in his glorious riches. Number two, they are members of the household of God, adopted as his children. Number three, they are a brick in the building where God dwells, with Christ as the cornerstone, built together with other believers as one. One new building, Jews and Gentiles, built by Christ. He even talks about one new man made from two, which is the church. And now as we are in chapter 3, verse 10, it is through this kingdom, this new family, this new building of one man being made from two, it is through the church that the manifold wisdom of God might be made known. As chapter 3 ends, he prays for the church. It's a staircase of progression. He prays for more strength, more sanctifying faith, more love, more knowledge, and then by the time we get to verse 19, to be filled with all the fullness of God. And that's what we talked about last week. As Paul moves into chapter 4, he begins to address the potential problems that will arise in the church that he has just prayed for. I know that's hard to think about, problems in the church, but that was his prayer. We must understand that this house church is going to be different than anything that these people have ever experienced. These various house churches will be filled with people from different ethnic backgrounds,

different social backgrounds, different religious backgrounds, people with different responsibilities, people with different personalities, and probably different priorities. What does that look like? How are they going to be in the place where the manifold wisdom of God might be made known to the world through this ragtag bunch of people that probably are struggling to get along? He gives them practical advice on how to be a spiritual and a cultural transforming body. Ephesians 4, we're going to be looking at verses 1 through 16. Here, the inerrant and infallible word of God. I, therefore, a prisoner for the Lord, urge you to walk in a manner worthy of the calling to which you have been called, with all humility and gentleness, with patience, bearing with one another in love, eager to maintain the unity of the Spirit in the bond of peace. There is one body and one Spirit, just as you were called to the one hope that belongs to your call. One Lord, one faith, one baptism, one God and Father of all, who is over all and through all and in all. But grace was given to each one of us according to the measure of Christ's gift. Therefore it says, when he ascended on high, he led a host of captives, and he gave gifts to men. In saying he ascended, what does it mean but that he also descended into the lower regions, the earth? He who descended is the one who also ascended far above all the heavens, that he might fill all things. And he gave the apostles, the prophets, the evangelists, the shepherds and teachers, to equip the saints for the work of ministry, for building up the body of Christ until we all attain to the unity of the faith and of the knowledge of the Son of God, to mature manhood, to the measure of the stature of the fullness of Christ, so that we may no longer be children, tossed to and fro by the waves and carried about by every wind of doctrine, by human cunning, by craftiness and deceitful schemes. Rather, speaking the truth in love, we are to grow up in every way into him who is the head, into Christ, from whom the whole body, joined and held together by every joint with which it is equipped, when each part is working properly, makes the body grow so that it builds itself up in love. The grass withers and the flower fades, but the word of our God shall stand forever. Once again, let's go to him in prayer. Father, we are so grateful to be able to gather as your people. We thank you for your love for us, and even today we worship you alone. Be with us, Lord. Open our eyes to see, our ears to hear, our minds to comprehend what you have for us. And we pray that even now that you would change our hearts to be more like you. We pray this in Jesus' name. Amen. Well, someone once said, the main thing is to keep the main thing the main thing. In other words, if you know your purpose, then don't ever lose sight of your purpose. Always come back to that moment, that foundation of truth. What is the purpose? What is the goal of the church? The church is really one of only two institutions that God has for his people. But for what purpose? Different people will answer this in different ways. Some people would define the church as the church militant, that we have this missionary mandate to go into all of the world and preach the good news of the gospel to all creation. The church is a mighty army engaged in a great worldwide invasion. And our favorite image of the church is the church militant. Some people see the church in terms of its social concern. As the church, we are responsible to feed the hungry, to give drink to the thirsty, to welcome the stranger,
to clothe the naked, to look after the sick, to visit those that are in prison. We think of the church as an international social service agency. Some see the church as a retreat from the world, kind of like a military MASH unit. Their image of the church is a fortress. It's a place that we come and we gather and we nurse our wounds so that we can go back out and to fight another day. Paul's view here in Ephesians 4 of the church is a little bit different. In fact, he has said it flat out in chapter 3, verse 10. I've already quoted it. Through the church, the manifold wisdom of God might be made known. These Christians in Ephesus are now a part of something. Christ's church that will transform the world. But how? They're in house churches. Different backgrounds, different ethnic groups, different personalities, different social status, different priorities, different plans. How are these people going to come together and change the world? How are these people, Christians, going to come together in worship and work? Two things Paul addresses. The first is this. He says, maintain unity. That's Roman numeral number one. This is really verses 1 through 6. Paul reminds them that he is a prisoner in Rome, and he urges them to walk worthy of the calling to which they have been called. Well, what is that calling? Verses 2 and 3 says, with all humility and gentleness, with patience, bearing with one another in love, eager to maintain the unity of the Spirit and the bond of peace. In other words, all of us as Christians pulling in the same direction with humility and gentleness and patience. That is the only way that the church will be able to change the world. It is the only way the church can show its power. It is the only way the church can show the manifold wisdom of God to a dying world. We maintain unity when we understand at some level that we are all cut from the same cloth. We're all the same. So how do we as believers, as the church, pull in the same direction? Let's face it, the church so much of the time does not pull in the same direction. Different personalities can be a great hindrance in the life of the church. Different theological views can create division in the life of the church. Different priorities can create disunity. And yet God's word is calling us to, in humility and gentleness and patience, to bear with one another. Be eager to maintain the unity of the Spirit in the bond of peace. How do we do that with so many differences? We must remember that in so many ways we are the same. I'm at letter A. We are the same in who we are. Verse 4. There is one body. As believers, the scriptures are pretty clear. There is neither Jew nor Greek, slave nor free. We are not oranges and grapefruits on the same tree. We are a new fruit, better than any orange or grapefruit that stands alone. And all of us are the same fruit. We are one man made from two. This was chapter 2, verse 15. Chapter 2, verse 16. One body bought by the blood of Christ through the cross. We are all part of the bricks of a building, connected together. You can't take a brick out of the building and it still remain a building. By the blood of Christ, we have all been brought near to Christ. This is chapter 2, verses 13 and 14. Breaking down in the flesh the dividing walls of hostility. We are, by virtue of our calling, one body. We are also indwelt by one Spirit. Verse 4 continues, there is one body and one Spirit. Let me back up again to chapter 2, verse 18. Through Christ, we have access in one Spirit to the Father. We do not have competing spirits, but one and the same Spirit. We as one body are indwelt by the Holy Spirit, one Spirit, the Spirit of God. One body, one Spirit, one hope.
verse 4, just as you were called to one hope that belongs to your call. This hope is the sure and certain hope of redemption through the Lord Jesus Christ. In other words, there is no other way of salvation. And all of us who are believers have come through this one way of salvation. And one of the things that allows us and pushes us and calls us to live in the unity of the Spirit and the bond of peace with patience and gentleness is the fact that we Christians are all the same in one body, indwelt by one Spirit, and called by the same hope. We also have the same belief. I'm at letter B. Verse 5, one Lord, one faith, one baptism. This is a clear statement of all Christians' testimony. This is a simple fact of what we believe, one Lord. Acts 4:12 says there is salvation in no one else. For there is no other name under heaven given among men by which we must be saved. John 14:6, Jesus says, I am the way, the truth, and the life. No one comes to the Father except through me. All Christians believe this. Jesus is Lord. And non-Christians will come up to me as I talk to them about this, and they will say, man, that is such a narrow view of salvation. And I say, you know what? You're right. It is a very narrow view. And it's either narrow and wrong, or it's narrow and right. And it is right. And believing this is not arrogance, as non-Christians push on us. It is a humble submission to reality that there is no other way. There's only one Lord. There's only one faith. The work of Christ alone on our behalf is our only hope and our only means for the forgiveness of sin. And only those who receive and rest upon Christ alone as he is offered in the gospel, those who put their faith in him, are saved from sin. Faith in anything else, faith in anyone else, will not save you from sin. It is false. Only those who put their faith in Christ to forgive their sin have been forgiven of their sin. One Lord, one faith. Every Christian believes this. One baptism. The sacrament of the Lord that signifies our cleansing from sin and uniting us to him by his grace. This is the faith of all believers, and we have it in common. It is a part of our unity as the body of Christ. And I'm at letter C. We now come under the same family. Verse 6, one God, and then there's this beautiful phrase, and Father of all. We've been going through the Lord's Prayer on Sunday evenings. Our Father who art in heaven, our Father showing his eminence, his nearness, a term of endearment. Jesus is the only person in the New Testament who refers to God as his Father. No one else ever does that. And yet then he authorizes his followers now to do the same, that you too can call God your Father. He is present, especially to all of his people in a personal and an intimate way. And all believers now have the ability to call him Father. Here's the bottom line. Every Christian is the same in who we are. One body, one spirit, one hope. Every Christian is the same in what we believe. One Lord, one faith, one baptism. And every Christian is a member of the same family. Our God is our Father. We are called to affirm these truths and to walk together, pulling in the same direction in these truths. We must guard these truths for the life of the church. And we must honor others who believe the same with humility and gentleness and patience. These are not trivial issues, but the very foundation of the Christian religion.
when we talk about the church, not just this body, not just a local body, but universally, every church around the world that believes in the Lord Jesus Christ, we must see a common bond between us, a unity of the Spirit in the bond of peace. We must remember when Christians rub us the wrong way, either by offense or personal perspectives or personal differences or even minor theological differences. The manifold wisdom of God is shown to the world when we maintain our unity. Most of the time, when we are offended, we run to the opposite end of the spectrum. And Paul is actually calling us as believers to have a short leash on forgiveness and pull in the same direction. The manifold wisdom of God is shown to the world when we maintain our unity. Now, obviously, the opposite of this is also true. The other side of the coin is we are not permitted to unite ourselves with those who have abandoned these truths. And so we are, at some level, separate from those who don't believe in the unity that we've been talking about. Paul goes to great lengths to stress the church's unity, and yet it is unity that he then admits great diversity. This is Roman numeral number 2. Verse 7, "But grace was given to each one of us according to the measure of Christ's gift." Look down at verse 11. "He gave the apostles, the prophets, the evangelists, the pastors and teachers to equip the saints for the work of ministry, for building up the body of Christ." Listen carefully. While this unity is for all believers, no sooner has Paul spoken of this unity than he goes on to speak of diversity in the area of gifts. He says, "But to each one of you." This is a passage on spiritual gifts. There are other passages in the Bible. We're not going to dig into spiritual gifts. We've actually been talking about this on Wednesday nights. There are actually 5 lists. There are 2 in 1 Corinthians 12. Then there's a Romans 12 list. And then here in Ephesians 4 and 1 Peter 4. So 1 Corinthians 12, Romans 12, Ephesians 4, 1 Peter 4. And to be honest, the way that they're listed, I'm personally, my opinion, am not sure that it is an exhaustive list. So what are the differences now that we walk in unity in, but now have the privilege of being diverse in? Paul says, listen, there are different gifts. He gave apostles and prophets and evangelists and shepherds and teachers. While every believer is guaranteed at least one gift, each gift for the believer is a little bit different. Now, hold on a minute. How are we to keep walking in unity when we are so different? While this particular passage may be heavy on teaching gifts, other passages reveal so many other gifts: leadership, evangelism, faith, mercy, helps, administration. The gifts are diverse. Some have one gift, some have other gifts. In fact, if you count them, there's 22, depending on how you count them, in the 4 scripture verses. But like I said, in my opinion, I don't think this list is exhaustive, because any one gift can be subdivided in so many ways. Let me just take one, the gift of evangelism. You can be like Billy Graham and stand up and preach to thousands of people and hundreds come to Christ. I went to see Billy Graham when I was in Nashville, when we lived in Nashville, and I'm sitting there and Billy Graham stood up and gave the most simplest message of the gospel I think I've ever heard. And I'm sitting there, and when he got done, 10,000 people walked down to give their life to Jesus. I was about as jealous as I could be. I looked at my wife. I said, "He has said the same thing that I say every single Sunday, and no one has ever come down the aisle for me." There was a guy sitting 4 rows to my left, carried a newspaper with him. He's reading the newspaper the whole time. I said, "Why are you here?" He said, "I just want to say I saw Billy Graham before he died." Great. Holding up a newspaper, every now and then he'd tilt it to look down to see how everything was going. Come back up.
Billy Graham got done talking. That guy folded up his newspaper, stood up, laid that newspaper in a seat, and walked straight down. Today, he's a pastor in the PCA. Billy Graham has an approach to evangelism that not very many people had. But there are other approaches. Sometimes people just write books. Sometimes people speak one-on-one with somebody. Some people go out and evangelize. Some people use social media to evangelize. Some people build relationships. I am one of those that I always go to the same restaurant, build relationships with waiters and waitresses. We've had them actually visit our church before. It's a strategy. Sometimes evangelism is through the radio or television or through personal contact or a combination of any and all of those things. So one gift, so many ways to be able to exercise that one gift. Here's the bottom line. There are many spiritual gifts and no two gifts are exactly the same in the practical application of the gift. So the question is, why would Christ do that to the body? Why would he call us to unity and then give all of us a different gift, at least in some way? Why would Christ give different gifts to different people? Here's the answer. So that we would see the beauty and the complexity of the church. The unity of the church in all Christians and the diversity of the church for his glory. So that we might depend upon each other for the gifts that have been given to us. I will tell you, I cannot do what I do up here unless so many other people exercise their gifts every single week. Laura Doss up there with the choir, exercising her gifts. The choir themselves up there every week, leading us in worship, getting us ready to hear the preaching of the word. Scott Doss, who's in that booth right there, with the gift of helps, every Sunday comes down, brings me my microphone, hooks me up, makes sure that my robe is straight because we are still on YouTube. Bringing me my mic, making sure it's on, clipping it to my robe. People with the gift of service or administration, people who set up communion, people who wash the dishes after communion, people who decorate the church for luncheons, people who decorate the church for Christmas, Sunday school teachers, nursery workers. This body is loaded with gifts and talents that God has given them, and none of it is wasted, not one iota. Deacons who show the gift of mercy and stewardship and administration, making sure that the grounds are taken care of, unlocking and locking the doors, cutting the lights on, making sure the air is on. Elders who exercise the role of prophet, priest, and king, showing wisdom and knowledge and teaching and leadership. All of us, every one of us, exercising our gifts. Now, listen. I'm sure there are times that I get on your nerves. But you have to let me exercise my gift. Now, implied in that, but I'm not going to say it, is that sometimes you get on my nerves. And I must let you exercise your gifts. Now, I'm not going to say that. But I think you understand what I'm trying to say. We exercise our gifts. We allow others to exercise their gifts with patience and humility, pulling in the same direction. In the unity of the Spirit of the bond of peace, for what purpose? So that the manifold wisdom of God might be made known to the world. The Word of God is going out from this location. You understand that? All around the world, throughout our radio ministry and our television ministry, by word of mouth, by you guys living in the community, we have people every week from 34 different states around the country that download our worship services. 34 states. We also have people in 17 different countries who are downloading our worship services. Because all of us are using our gifts so that the manifold wisdom of God will be made known to the world. And every gift is very
very important. Let me say it a little bit of a different way. It runs counter to the world's way of thinking to say that we will enjoy greater unity when we join closely together with those who are different from us. But that is precisely the point that Paul is making. It is the diversity of the gifts that bring the church body together. This is by God's design for the edification and the growth of the church. When you give your time, your talents, and your treasures, the word of God is going out. And that's a beautiful, blessed thing. These different gifts also come in different measure. Verse 7 says, grace was given to each one according to the measure of Christ's gifts. God has given the gift, God has given the church an amazing variety, and they are all a token of his varied grace. So some may have the same gift, but some may have a gift that is a little bit stronger, even though it's the same. Romans 12 says, having gifts that differ according to the grace given to us, let us then use them, if prophecy, in proportion to our faith. The beauty of this is that no one has all of the gifts needed for every challenge that the church will ever face. And when we work together, pulling in the same direction in our complementary strengths, and even in our complementary weaknesses, and even our personalities, we can still accomplish the goal of the church to make known the manifold wisdom of God to the world. So how do we hold on to this unity piece while allowing the diversity to flourish? We must look at the gifts that other people have and understand where they come from and how they got them. I'm at letter B under Roman numeral 2. View these gifts through Christ. We must understand the gift comes from Christ alone. This is verse 7. Grace was given to each one of us according to the measure of Christ's gifts. So we must recognize that Christ alone is the one who gives the gift. Why would I squelch somebody else's gift if I know that Christ is the one that gave it to them? In fact, in verses 7 through 10, it actually paints this beautiful authoritative picture that reminds us why Jesus is able to give the gifts. He ascended on high and led a host of captives. He descended to earth. He ascended far above the heavens that he might fill all things. In other words, he alone and by his own authority and by his own power to ascend and descend and ascend again, he by his power and authority gives the gifts for the workings of the church and his own glory. So the gift comes from him. Let's be careful not to squelch somebody's gift because we know where it comes from. And this gift was also given by his grace. Though the gift may be cultivated, if we have the gift of teaching, we strive to make it stronger. Every gift needs to be cultivated and strengthened by its use, and at the same time, it is still nonetheless a gift from the Lord Jesus, out of his grace to us. Each gift is a reflection of the grace of God in our lives. And it was given for Christ's purposes, verse 13, so that leaders will be able to equip others for the work of ministry and for building up the body. What do we see here? Unity of faith, so that the church will be one mind and come together in maturity. We will not be children, tossed to and fro by the waves and carried about by every wind of doctrine, by human cunning, by craftiness and deceitful schemes. So what do we see? Unity of faith, maturity, the church growing, the manifold wisdom of God being cast to the world. It's important for us to understand the unity and the diversity that God has called us to as a church. How do we put all this together? Three takeaways and I'm done. Hang in there with me. I think it's three, maybe four, maybe only three. Here we go. Number one, the diversity of gifts given by Christ alone gives us an appreciation for other people.
We can walk with great patience and great humility and gentleness and love when we realize the gift of someone else was given by Christ alone. We have different personalities and different gifts and different ideas, but at the end of the day, we must remember that God gave them that gift. And with all humility and gentleness and patience and bearing with one another in love, being eager to maintain the unity of the Spirit and the bond of peace, I can look at someone that I can disagree with and I can still appreciate the gifts that you have been given for the kingdom. I don't have that gift. He gave it to you. Therefore, I need you. That's why God gave gifts, so that we will need each other. Number two, Brian Chappell in his commentary writes about sinful patterns in the church that cause stagnation or death when it comes to understanding the gifts. There are five. These sinful patterns include, number one, churches that don't accept different kinds of people in their church, whether it be cultural or color, because they believe that they don't need them. That's wrong. Number two, churches that act like everyone has to be the same, squelching diversity, pushing for a mold that everyone needs to fit in. Number three, churches thinking that they have all that they need to do what they are called to do without any new people coming in. Number four, churches that slowly move to thoughts that they can do what needs to be done without Christ himself, forgetting that he alone is the head, where the whole body, joined and held together by every joint working properly, makes the body grow. And number five, churches that believe that others have the gifts that they need, but they themselves do not have it, so they lose their zeal for the gospel and they begin to sit on their laurels. All of these are sinful patterns in the life of any church when it comes to gifts and the understanding of God's call. And we must be very careful in this church that we do not get caught in these patterns. Number three, for the sake of the church, we must exercise our gifts. 1 Timothy 4 says, do not neglect the gift you have. This is Paul talking to Timothy, which was given you by prophecy when the council of elders laid their hands on you. Later, Paul writes Timothy another letter. It's called 2 Timothy. And in chapter 1, verse 6, he says, I remind you to fan into flame the gift of God, which is in you through the laying on of my hands. Why is it that we would neglect the gift that God has given us? Here are a few reasons. Number one, we don't know that whatever gift it is, that it was given to us. And we don't know that the gift that was given to us is not for us. It is for the church. The gift that you have was not given to you for you. It's for the church. Number two, maybe we have the gift that we don't want, because it may require sacrifice that we don't want to give. So we choose to not exercise that gift because the sacrifice is just too great. Number three, we don't exercise the gift because it's not as good as other people's gifts. So we shy away from stepping forward. Number four, we don't like the gift that we've been given. We wish we had somebody else's gift. So we don't use that gift that we've been given because we like other people's gifts better. Paul tells Timothy and us to not neglect the very gift that God gave. It is possible for Timothy to allow his gift to weaken through infrequent use. And Paul says, make sure you guard it by using it, perfecting it, strengthening it in the life of the church. So the gifts, though given by the Spirit, must continue to be cultivated, growing to maturity, exercised for the edification of the church. We must use our human influence, our training, our expertise, our wisdom, our natural ability to grow the gifts that God has given us. If he has given you the gift of evangelism, hopefully you're better at it today than you were 5 years ago, right? How do you get better? You go evangelize. Now, look, some people have done that. Others are just now beginning to do that with gifts that they are figuring out that God has given them. And some are just finding out they have a gift.
But if you are not using your gift for the church, you are stifling your gift that God has given to you, and you're robbing the church. This doesn't mean that you quit your job and volunteer 24/7 at the church, even though for some of us that'd be great. But that's not what God has called you to. What he is saying is find a way to use your gift for the church. Don't hoard it. Give it away. Finally, and I'm done. The gift that God has given us is a constant reminder of our unity and our diversity. Unity, one faith, one hope, one baptism. Diversity, many, many gifts. And I'll end with this. I shared this on Wednesday night. We'll share it again. I believe that one of the great hands-on pictures that we have of this is Mr. Potato Head. I believe the church is like a Mr. Potato Head. Each piece, each part needed for the body of Christ to even be recognized. And when all the parts are working and attached, it is easy to see what a Mr. Potato Head looks like when all of the pieces are attached to the head. But if we took a Mr. Potato Head and put all the parts on a table, would we recognize what it is in its fullness? I think not. Each piece, each part connected to the head, doing its part. Listen, we need each other. It is by Christ's design that we need each other. He makes us one and obligates us to work together so that we can see and use our different gifts to build his church. For what purpose? So that the manifold wisdom of God might be made known to the world. Find your gift. Exercise it in the life of the church. That is Paul's charge to all of us through the scriptures. Let's pray. Father, we are grateful that you have given each one special gifts that are incredible from you. And though we are one in body and spirit and hope, we are one in our beliefs, we are one in the same family. You have given us great diversity through the gifts that you have chosen to give us. Continue, Lord, to remind us of these gifts. Give us opportunities to exercise them. And Lord, may we continue to perfect them for your glory and the spread of the church. We pray in Jesus' name. Amen. Take your Trinity hymnal, if you would, turn to 355. The preaching of the word does call for a response from the people. Our response is singing 355. We are God's people. Let's stand and sing together.

0: And now receive the benediction. Grace to you and peace from God our Father and the Lord Jesus Christ. Amen.
1: Thanks for joining us this morning for this hour of Sunday worship from Christ Church Presbyterian. 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
1: Good morning and welcome to the Ministry of the Word from Christ Church Presbyterian. 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
0: Take your Bibles, if you would, and turn to John chapter 11. John chapter 11. Today, as we prepare our hearts and minds to come to the table, I thought we would look at the same passage again with communion in the forefront of our minds. We know that there are seven miracles in the Gospel of John. Raising Lazarus is the last one. It's actually miracle number seven, really the pinnacle of John's miracle-telling story as he lays out the Lord Jesus' life. We also know that there are seven I am statements. Here is number five, I am the resurrection and the life. So let's read it again, remind us of the narrative, and keep digging, because we will see once again that the Bible is so, so rich, and we are so blessed to have it. John chapter 11, starting with verse 1, hear the inerrant and infallible word of God. Now a certain man was ill, Lazarus of Bethany, the village of Mary and her sister Martha. It was Mary who anointed the Lord with ointment and wiped his feet with her hair, whose brother Lazarus was ill. So the sisters sent to him, saying, Lord, he whom you love is ill. But when Jesus heard it, he said, this illness does not lead to death. It is for the glory of God, so that the Son of God may be glorified through it. Now Jesus loved Martha and her sister and Lazarus. So when he heard that Lazarus was ill, he stayed 2 days longer in the place where he was. Then after this, he said to the disciples, let us go to Judea again. The disciples said to him, Rabbi, the Jews were just now seeking to stone you. Are you going there again? Jesus answered, are there not 12 hours in the day? If anyone walks in the day, he does not stumble because he sees the light of this world. But if anyone walks in the night, he stumbles because the light is not in him. After saying these things, he said to them, our friend Lazarus has fallen asleep, but I go to awaken him. The disciples said to him, Lord, if he has fallen asleep, he will recover. Now Jesus had spoken of his death, but they thought that he meant taking rest in sleep. Then Jesus told them plainly, Lazarus has died, and for your sake I am glad that I was not there, so that you may believe. But let us go to him. So Thomas, called the twin, said to his fellow disciples, let us go also, that we may die with him. Now, when Jesus came, he found that Lazarus had already been there in the tomb for 4 days. Bethany was near Jerusalem, about 2 miles off, and many of the Jews had come to Martha and Mary to console them concerning their brother. So when Martha heard that Jesus was coming, she went and met him, but Mary remained seated in the house. Martha said to Jesus, "Lord, if you had been here, my brother would not have died. But even now I know that whatever you ask from God, God will give you." Jesus said to her, "Your brother will rise again." Martha said to him, "I know that he will rise again in the resurrection on the last day." Jesus said to her, "I am the resurrection and the life. Whoever believes in me, though he die, yet shall he live. And everyone who lives and believes in me shall never die. Do you believe this?" She said to him, "Yes, Lord, I believe that you are the Christ, the Son of God, who is coming into the world." When she had said this, she went and called her sister Mary, saying in private, "The teacher is here and is calling for you." And when she heard it, she rose quickly and went to him. Now Jesus had not yet come into the village, but was still in the place where Martha had met him. When the Jews who were with her in the house consoling her saw Mary rise quickly and go out, they followed her, supposing that she was going to the tomb to weep there. Now when Mary came to where Jesus was and saw him, she fell at his feet, saying to him, "Lord, if you had been here, my brother would not have died." When Jesus saw her weeping and the Jews who had come with her also weeping, he was deeply moved in his spirit and greatly troubled. And he said, "Where have you laid him?" They said to him, "Lord, come and see." Jesus wept. So the Jews said, "See how he loved him." But some of them said, "Could not he who opened the eyes of the blind man also have kept this man from dying?" Then Jesus, deeply moved again, came to the tomb. It was a cave, and a stone lay against it. Jesus said, "Take away the stone." Martha, the sister of the dead man, said to him, "Lord, by this time there will be an odor, for he has been dead 4 days." Jesus said to her, "Did I not tell you that if you believe, you would see the glory of God?" So they took away the stone. And Jesus lifted up his eyes and said, "Father, I thank you that you have heard me. I knew that you always hear me, but I said this on account of the people standing around, that they might believe that you sent me." And when he had said these things, he cried out with a loud voice, "Lazarus, come out." The man who had died came out, his hands and feet bound with linen strips and his face wrapped with a cloth. Jesus said to them, "Unbind him and let him go." I skip down to chapter 12. 6 days before the Passover, Jesus therefore came to Bethany where Lazarus was, whom Jesus had raised from the dead. So they gave a dinner for him there. Martha served, and Lazarus was one of those reclining with him at the table. Mary therefore took a pound of expensive ointment made from pure nard and anointed the feet of Jesus and wiped his feet with her hair. The house was filled with the fragrance of the perfume. Let's pray. Father, we are grateful for your word, thankful for it even as we study it today. Thankful, Lord, for the table that you've invited us to. We pray even now that you would open our eyes to see and our ears to hear, our minds to comprehend what you have for us today, Lord. Change our hearts to be more like you. We pray in Jesus' name. Amen. So last week, we took a little bit of a peek at Lazarus. This morning, I want to go a little bit deeper. I'm going to kind of change the angle in which we approach it. Now, let me say this on the front end. Just because I changed the angle doesn't mean that the truth has changed. Okay, the truth is always the same, and it is the same for forever. So we understand that is very clear. But last week, we looked at Lazarus's life really from John's point of view. John, the author of the book, he's the one telling the story and writing it down. This week, what I'd like to do is look at Lazarus's life from Jesus's point of view. When we do that, it completely changes the angle of how we look at this man's life. So we're going to dig in and jump in with both feet. How is this story more complete, even though it doesn't change the truth, but more full when we look at it from Jesus's point of view? All right, let's jump in together. Roman numeral number one. All of this is in your bulletin if you would like to follow along. The first thing we see is that Jesus loves Lazarus. And we simply call this affection. Look at verse 5 with me. Now Jesus loved Martha and her sister and Lazarus. Let me just pause right here and say that salvation begins with the affection God has for his people. His love comes first. Without it, there would be no plan whatsoever. And I truly believe, and this is just my own personal opinion, that without the love of God, when Adam and Eve sinned, he would have just snuffed them out and mankind would have never existed. But here's what we know. For God so loved the world. Exodus 34:6 says, the Lord, a God merciful and gracious, slow to anger and abounding in steadfast love and faithfulness. Very often in this church, when we pray and we confess our sins, and we're going to do it even later this morning, we pray Psalm 51. Have mercy on me, O God, according to our good works and our own righteousness. No. Have mercy on me, O God, according to your steadfast love. Romans 1 begins in verse 7, to all of those in Rome who are loved by God and called to be saints. Romans 5:5, God's love has been poured into our hearts through the Holy Spirit, which has been given to us. We know the Ephesians passages very well. Ephesians 2:4, God being rich in mercy because of his great love with which he loved us. The first thing we need to understand, salvation starts with the love of God. Ephesians 5:2 tells us Christ loved us and gave himself up for us, a fragrant offering and sacrifice to God. I've got this tickle in my throat and I'm trying to fight it down, but I don't think I'm going to be able to, so I don't want to scare you when I cough. Sorry. Don't remember that. Just remember the love came first part. Roman numeral number one, love came first. Roman numeral number two, Jesus knew everything there was to know about Lazarus. Look with me at verse 11. Our friend Lazarus has fallen asleep, but I go to awaken him. And then in verse 14, he says it plainly, Lazarus has died. How did Jesus know that Lazarus had died? No one had come and told him. The only thing that they told him was is that he was sick. The simple answer to that is that Jesus knows Lazarus. The simple answer is that Jesus is God, and God is omniscient, and God knows all things. Romans 8:29, for those whom he foreknew, he also predestined to be conformed to the image of his son. The word foreknowledge is right there. 1 Peter 1:2, according to the foreknowledge of God the Father. God knows intimately his people. Jesus not only loves, he knows Lazarus. He knows what happens to him. He has died. He knows the very hairs on his head, regardless of how many there are. Jesus even, that was a little bit of a joke, see if you're still out there. Jesus even knows his heart. Acts 15:8, God who knows the heart bore witness to them. Let me give you a couple of the verses here. Nahum 1:7, he knows those who take refuge in him. Exodus 33:7, I know you by name. Psalm 139, your eyes saw my unformed substance, in your book were written, every one of them, the days that were formed for me, when as yet there were none. Jesus loved Lazarus. He also knew him. Number three, Jesus has a plan. Look at verse 7. Let us go to Judea again. Now, what's so amazing about this passage is what the disciples didn't know yet is that this really is the end of the week before the Passion Week. When we start chapter 12, and we read the first couple of verses, when we start chapter 12, we are actually starting the last week of Jesus' life. In fact, at this point in the narrative, we are only 4 to 5 days away from his death and about a week away from the resurrection. Now, nobody knew that except maybe Mary. We'll talk about that in just a minute. But it's important to know that this is what's really driving the whole resurrection theme here, is that Jesus is so close to dying himself and being resurrected. The incredible thing about the Gospel of John is that almost half of his letter is committed to the last week of Jesus' life. We're only in chapter 11. And this final week starts with the anointing of Jesus at Bethany by Mary. So here was the plan. go to Judea and see Lazarus and raise him from the dead. Now, there's obviously a greater plan. Go from Bethany to Jerusalem and get arrested, then die on the cross, and then rise again. And in John 12:1,

marry because the ointment was so expensive, and they're arguing over why she spent all that money. And Jesus comes to her defense. And what does he say? Leave her alone. We talked about that last week. Leave her alone so that she may keep it for the day of my burial. Well, nobody really knew that that was only about a week away. Here's the point. Jesus had a plan to save Lazarus by raising Lazarus and to save his people by his own resurrection. And it happened really within a two-week span. Acts 2:23 tells us this Jesus delivered up according to the definite plan and foreknowledge of God. Nothing caught him by surprise. Everything that Jesus went through was perfectly planned by him and the Father. And what we see here is that salvation comes to us. It starts with the love of God first and the knowledge of God through the plan of God. So what does this plan include? Well, we look at Lazarus's life, we can see it. Jesus called him. Verse 43, Lazarus, come out. Jesus calls Lazarus to life. Lazarus could not come out on his own. He was dead. But when Jesus calls, Lazarus awakens and answers the call. This is called effectual calling, which simply means this. When Jesus asks us and calls us, we respond. Effectual simply means it works. And now what happened to Lazarus physically is symbolic of what happens to all Christians spiritually. The Bible tells us that we are dead in our sin. Romans 6:11 says you must consider yourselves dead to sin. And Ephesians 2:1, you were dead in your trespasses and sins. And we know that after death, the person can do nothing if they're dead in their sins. We can do nothing to save ourselves. Thanks be to God that Jesus called Lazarus physically, just like he calls us spiritually, out of death into life. So that's A, Jesus calls. B, Jesus raised Lazarus from the dead. How disappointing would it have been had he said, Lazarus, come out. Lazarus? Lazarus, come on. No. It's one thing to call. It's another to see the effects of the call. Because Lazarus did come out, proving Jesus had the power to resurrect him, knowing that in another week, that same power would be exercised in Jesus himself. This is pretty incredible stuff. And again, what is true of Lazarus is also true of all believers. God calls us and resurrects us to life in Christ. Ephesians 2:4 and 5. God being rich in mercy because of the great love which he loved us, even when we were dead in our trespasses, made us alive together with Christ. By grace you have been saved. It is God who calls us. It is God who makes us alive together with Christ. So it's not just about the call, it is about the effect of the call. And then letter C, and this is probably my favorite piece of the whole passage, Jesus commands that he be unbound and released. Listen, when we are dead in our sin, we are slaves to sin. The Bible teaches us this, that we cannot break away. But what's so incredible about this passage is that when Jesus raises Lazarus from the dead, he says, unbind him and let him go. And he does the same thing with us when he calls us out of darkness into the light, when he calls us out of death and into life, when he reveals to us who he is and we repent of our sin and give our life to him. That's the same thing that happens. He basically looks at us and says, unbind them and let them go. You know what that means? That means we are set free from the bondage of sin and the bondage of Satan and the bondage of death. And now we have been let go and free to do what? To worship him and to do the very things that we were created to do, which was to glorify him and enjoy him forever. Is there anybody out there? Salvation is fantastic. It is one time event, moment in life, I get it. The resurrection was, boom, there it is. And we see the resurrection was a one time event. But after that moment,

0: Lazarus is now doing what? Sitting at the table with Jesus when the party is given. And while God calling us is a one-time act, we have now been set free from the bondage of sin to worship God with our lives, to glorify Him in all that we do, and to come to the table and commune with Him on a regular basis. Stuff fires me up. Finally, they throw Jesus a party, a dinner, and the incredible thing is that Jesus shows up and communes with them. How incredible. I mean, Jesus could have said, look, I'm too busy. I can't go. I know the people in the room. I don't want to be around those people. But he comes. And Lazarus sits down. I don't know if it was next to him, but he's at the table. And they commune together. And what we see here is God communing with his people. And even today, after the resurrection of Jesus, 2,000 years later, he is still communing with his people. And that's everything that this table represents. In this passage, they throw a party, dinner party for Jesus, and he comes. Today, listen, Jesus is the one who invites us to the table. Here are the words of institution. In 1 Corinthians chapter 11, Jesus invites us to come to his table. For I received from the Lord what I also delivered to you, that the Lord Jesus on the night when he was betrayed took bread, and when he had given thanks, he broke it and said, this is my body, which is for you. Do this in remembrance of me. In the same way also he took the cup after supper, saying, this cup is the new covenant in my blood. Do this as often as you drink it in remembrance of me. For as often as you eat this bread and drink the cup, you proclaim the Lord's death until he comes. Whoever therefore eats the bread or drinks the cup of the Lord in an unworthy manner will be guilty of profaning the body and blood of the Lord. Let a person examine himself then, and so eat of the bread and drink of the cup. For anyone who eats and drinks without discerning the body eats and drinks judgment on himself. Listen. We have been invited by the Lord Jesus to come to his table. And when we come to the table, what are we doing? The answer is the same thing that Lazarus was doing when he was sitting at the table with Jesus. We're remembering Christ. Do this as often as you drink it in remembrance of me. We need it often because we forget. We forget, or dare I say, take for granted that Jesus loves us. And that he knows us. And that he has a plan for me to glorify him and enjoy him. When we come to the table, we are professing our faith in him. See, that's what Lazarus was doing. He was certainly professing his faith in Christ when he was dining with him. We do the same by coming to the invitation to dine with him. For as often as you eat this bread and drink the cup, you proclaim the Lord's death until he comes. When we partake, we are proclaiming his death. This is a physical sign of our belief in the Lord Jesus Christ. It is acknowledging that Jesus died for me as a substitute to take away my sin and to free me from the bondage of sin and to acknowledge what he has done for me. And with that profession comes a confirmation of our union with him, not only in this life, but also in his death, but also in his resurrection. Let's not forget that part. 1 Corinthians 10:16 tells us the cup of blessing that we bless, is it not a participation in the blood of Christ? The bread that we break, is it not a participation in the body of Christ? By sitting at the table, Lazarus is confirming his faith in Christ. And for us, participation in the Lord's Supper confirms our engagement to Christ. Listen, the bridegroom is coming to get his bride. It is a confession to the world that we belong to him, that we are attached to him, not just in this life, but also in his death. And of course, also in his resurrection. For there will be a day when all believers will be with him in glory. Man, this stuff fires me up. And because of that, when we partake, our faith then is strengthened. Lazarus, and we talked a little bit about this last week, Lazarus' faith continued to grow. In fact, to the point of persecution by the authorities and possibly even of execution, the Bible says that they sought to arrest him and kill him. Why? Because he was a living example of the gospel. And by sitting at the table, his faith was strengthened to be the example. That's what it means to examine yourself. When we read in the 1 Corinthians 11 passage, let a person examine himself and so eat of the bread and drink of the cup. Examining yourself means, do I really trust that what Christ has done, that he did for me? And do I really believe that Jesus died for me to give me eternal life? And if the answer is yes, then this table is an invitation for you to come by the Lord Jesus. But then there's this thing in us, even as Christians. What if I believe, but my faith is weak? What if I've given my life to Christ, I've trusted in Christ, I've believed on him, I have a true interest in him, but right now I'm in a dry and desert land? In fact, I would dare say my assurance is not very strong. I'm walking through a tough time. Is it okay for me to come to the table if I'm in the desert? If you want your faith to increase, if you are desiring Christ even in your desert, regardless of where you are in it, then what you need is grace. And the Lord's Supper is a means to that grace. The promises are made to you and they're kept by God alone. The Westminster Confession has incredible language here. The Westminster Confession says, bewail your unbelief. Labor, struggle, obey, move towards, to have your doubts resolved. Come and be strengthened because the Lord has invited you. This is the definition of the term means of grace. Holy Communion is a means of grace in that by obedience to it, our faith is strengthened and our hearts are guarded against sin. So while Martha and Mary and Lazarus give Jesus a dinner, today Jesus has invited you to his supper. Let us go before him and prepare our hearts to receive. Let's pray. Father, we're thankful for your word. We're thankful for this incredible story, this true narrative of Lazarus. And Lord, how in it, physically with Lazarus, you raised him from the dead. It's nothing more than a confirmation of our spiritual awakening and all that that means to us. Lord, we are grateful for this table and all that it represents. And we pray even now that you would strengthen our hearts as we come and partake. And we pray all of this in Jesus' name. Amen.
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5: From Oregon to South Carolina, Louisiana to North Dakota, this is American Radio Journal. On this edition, the inflation rate dropped significantly in June, but will the lower rate last? We'll get answers from Ryan Young at the Competitive Enterprise Institute. The U.S. House of Representatives has passed a budget reconciliation bill, which includes components of the Save America Act. Scott Parkinson from the Club for Growth has the real story. Eminent domain, or the government taking of private property, will once again be reviewed by the Supreme Court. Eric Boehm of Reason Magazine gets details from Robert McNamara of the Institute for Justice. And the state government regulatory burden has a big impact on the health of a state's economy. Jonathan Williams from the American Legislative Exchange Council has this week's American Radio Journal commentary. I'm Loman Henry, and welcome to American Radio Journal. The inflation rate took an unexpected drop in June. But will the ongoing military action in Iran undo the progress? Ryan Young is a senior economist at the Competitive Enterprise Institute. He joins us now for a look at the U.S. economy. Ryan, welcome back to American Radio Journal. Ryan, we have numbers here, the latest inflation numbers, and the situation was better than expected. Please give us an overview as to what the numbers showed, and then we can talk about where we might go in the future because there are a lot of things happening here.
6: The numbers for June are fantastic. Not only did inflation slow, the price level actually went down. The trouble is, I think that's temporary because almost the entire decline was due to falling gas prices because things stabilized for a bit in Iran. I'm not looking forward to seeing July's numbers, though, because while June was quiet, as we know already in July, things flared back up in Iran, and at this point it's still pretty uncertain what's going to happen. So I would look for gas prices to keep going up, and that will reflect itself in July's CPI and PPI numbers.
5: In terms of those gas prices, Ryan, we, of course, when the war in Iran began, we saw prices immediately went up and went up significantly. As you pointed out, things cooled off a little bit with those prices here over the last month or so. But we didn't see as precipitous a drop as we saw a skyrocketing increase. What is the reason for that? Why do things go up quickly but down slowly?
6: The biggest reason is uncertainty. We don't know what's going to happen in Iran. When we were in a ceasefire, nobody had any clue how long it would last. And right now, with a hotter phase of the war, we don't know how long that's going to last. If peace comes again, will it be durable? Will any agreement be credible? Those kinds of things are preventing investment. They're preventing, the Strait of Hormuz, as we speak, is still blocked. All those uncertainties contributing to making it very difficult for prices to come down. And I think that's the key thing to look out, even in June CPI. Yes, the overall price level went down, but before the war, gas was nationwide at about $2.98 per gallon, under $3. When prices fell, they were still $3.50, $3.60 up in that area. So that even then, there wasn't total relief.
5: In addition to the inflation numbers, Ryan, we have fresh statistics relative to job creation holding up reasonably well, all considered. Can you fill us in on that data?
6: It shows how resilient the American economy can be despite all the challenges we're facing. Any unemployment rate under 5% is pretty good, and right now we're at 4.2%. There's some caveats with that, like the labor force participation rate being back down to COVID levels, which is not good. We're seeing a lot of discouraged workers. But at the same time, there are plenty of job openings, and we're even seeing net job creation, which is to the good. So it's a mixed picture, but despite all the pressure on tariffs and from general uncertainty, at least the labor market is holding up, and that is important.
5: Now, related closely to all of this, the Federal Reserve, a new chairman of the Federal Reserve was confirmed and has taken office, Kevin Warsh. He recently appeared before Congress, and everybody's, Ryan, of course, trying to take a little bit of a measure as to how he's going to run the Fed, see if it's going to be markedly different. Tell us a little bit about Kevin Warsh and what we're hearing so far. Do you see some optimism with that?
6: I'm liking what I see so far, although it's too early to tell. There was never any question about Warsh being qualified or not having the resume for the job. He, in the past, was already a member of the Federal Reserve's Board of Governors. And in fact, he was the youngest person to ever become a member of the Board of Governors. A distinguished career. The question was, how independent was he going to be? Is he going to be his own man, or is he just going to cut interest rates when the president tells him to? That is where the great uncertainty lies, and the early signs are that Warsh is going to be his own man. The Fed has two jobs. One is to control inflation, and the other is to stimulate the economy if it's slowing down. And those goals contradict each other. So you can have one, you can have the other, but you can't do both. So what are you going to choose? And Warsh's early indicators are that he is going to focus on the inflation side of things, which, at least in my opinion, is a lot more important than trying to goose the jobs market when unemployment is already at 4.2%. So I like what I see so far, but it's still too early to tell for sure.
5: The inflation rate, of course, far below what it was during the 4 years of the Biden administration, but still, correct me if I'm wrong, but it's still above the target rate that the Fed has set for where it wants to get inflation down to.
6: That's right. And it's been above target levels for 5 years running. They set a 2% inflation rate target, and we're at about 3.5% right now, mainly because of falling gas prices. Last month, it was over 4%, or more than double what the target level is. And Warsh is seeing job number one for his Federal Reserve to get that back down to target levels. And I think he can succeed. The president is not doing him favors with Iran and its effect on energy prices, or with tariffs, which are continuing to cause price rises. But there's some things the Fed can control, and there are things the Fed cannot control. So at least on the monetary policy side of things, Warsh is doing a decent job, as did his predecessor, Jerome Powell. Plenty to criticize from both of them, but on the whole, they've been better than some past Fed chairman for sure.
5: For the average American, the impact of all of this discussion, all of Fed policy, inflation rates, et cetera, it comes down to interest rates. And of course, people are paying more for their home mortgage, and they're paying more interest on auto and other major purchases. There was a lot of thought earlier in the year that the Fed might drop interest rates later this year. The signals, though, are now not pointing toward that, are they?
6: No, Iran put the kibosh on that. Now we're looking at about a 70% chance that the Fed is actually going to raise interest rate at some point this year. They have their next interest rate meeting at the end of this month in July, and I would look for them to hold rates steady. If they do an increase, it'll probably be in the fall or more towards the end of the year. But as long as energy prices remain volatile and high and the inflation rate remains in that 3 to 4% range, almost target level, the Fed can't lower interest rates. It's nice to get the stimulus from lower interest rates, and it's good to give people some relief on their mortgage rates, on their car payments, credit card debt. But the inflation rate won't allow that. You hear people call inflation a tax that has to be paid one way or another. You don't cut a check to the IRS, but it's still a tax. The website is CEI.org.
5: Ryan Young of the Competitive Enterprise Institute. Ryan, as always, thank you for being here.
6: Thank you.
5: Scott Parkinson at the Club for Growth. Things actually are busy around the United States Capitol as we head toward the August recess. Much to be done. Some things aren't going to be done. Scott Parkinson's going to sort through all of it for us. Scott, good to have you here.
6: Thanks for having me back, Loman.
5: There is this process called reconciliation, and it is actually being employed as we speak in Congress. Tell us a bit about reconciliation, the budget resolution, why all this is necessary, and some recent action on it.
6: Well, there's been a lot of big legislative achievements that have happened in Washington, D.C., not just from Republicans, but from Democrats, by utilizing the budget process and reconciliation legislation really over the last 20 years. When you think about those Bush tax cuts from 2001 and 2003, when you think about Obamacare, Dodd-Frank reform, the Biden stimulus, the One Big Beautiful Bill Act that President Trump had, and more recently, legislation to fund ICE and CBP, well, now they're at reconciliation 3.0. which means, first of all, that you have to pass another concurrent budget resolution through the House and Senate, basically unlocking that procedural mechanism that allows for the reconciliation bill to go forward. As a reminder, reconciliation can only deal with three things: revenues, spending, or the debt limit. And right now, the bill in front of the House of Representatives is all about the spending. It had a $95 billion budget resolution, which was pretty narrowly tailored for just a few committees like the House Armed Services Committee, the House Administration Committee, and the House Agricultural Committee. And this week, the House of Representatives passed that bill 216-214 with two Republicans voting no, a few members missing the vote, and obviously a very, very narrow margin of error. So that bill heads over toward the United States Senate, and now John Thune is sort of throwing cold water on this entire effort of doing another reconciliation package, talking about how difficult it would be to expose all these United States senators for additional tough votes on issues that the voters are actually kind of curious about. I think that the Senate is sort of in a win-lose situation. Number one, they can win if they have the political courage to take the tough votes. I think people typically reward senators for putting their voice on a piece of paper with a yes or a no vote, rather than ducking and saying, oh, well, you know, we didn't have the votes to vote forward and to vote yes and to get this thing through the finish line, so we're not even going to try. The American people reward you when you try to do something difficult. And the big thing that the House wants the Senate to do is to work this reconciliation process forward so that the Save America Act can at least have an option of getting some of that bill through on reconciliation.
5: When we take a look at the United States Senate here, Scott, it appears to be the place where all good efforts go to die. They haven't been able to pass the Save America Act. There's been a lot of discussion and debate on how to do that, whether the votes are there. Now we have this reconciliation process that the House has moved forward on. Taking a look at the United States Senate, is this starting to get to a point where the do-nothing approach is going to become a political liability for Republicans across the board?
6: It definitely could. If you think about Mitch McConnell in the hospital, and then you've also got Republican senators like Lisa Murkowski, Tom Tillis,
7: Bill Cassidy, John Cornyn. These folks are not really too excited about advancing the America First MAGA Trump agenda that actually ushered in these majorities and gave them the power that they have in Washington, D.C. I think that there's a lot of loser's limp going on right now in Washington, where folks know that they're not coming back in January, and they say, why is it even worth taking these tough votes? Why is it worth giving Donald Trump wins when he defeated me? The bottom line is that I think Thune, when he goes out to the press, is effectively covering for a large number of senators that just don't want to put in the effort, don't want to do the work, and are refusing to deliver for the American people. This week in New Jersey, their governor, Sherrill, said that there were 35,000 non-citizens on New Jersey's voter rolls. And we have swing districts in New Jersey that are determined by just a couple of thousand votes. But Democrats have said for so long that this voter fraud doesn't happen and that non-citizens aren't voting. Well, we're learning that a large number of them do in just New Jersey. Now you take into consideration big non-citizen areas, illegal aliens in Texas and California and Illinois, and you really wonder, is there integrity in the electoral system? That's why the Republican base, the America First electorate, wants to see the Save America Act signed into law by Donald Trump, and they want to see the United States Senate take every possible procedural mechanism and tactic available to them to get the job done. And I think that's what the House is trying to do this week.
5: Scott Parkinson at the Club for Growth. Scott, a few words, please, about the club.
7: Well, we're based out of Washington, D.C., united in that idea of economic freedom, liberty, and opportunity. We believe in a constitutionally limited government. And if you want to learn more about the policies and candidates that we're supporting, visit us at clubforgrowth.org, where you can sign up to become a member for free.
5: Scott Parkinson from the Club for Growth. Scott, again, thank you for being here.
7: You're welcome.
5: The power of government to take private property for public use will once again be challenged in the Supreme Court of the United States. Eric Boehm of Reason Magazine discusses the case with Robert McNamara of the Institute for Justice.
8: Last week here on American Radio Journal, we took a look back at some of the big cases from the Supreme Court's most recent term, the one that just wrapped up, talked about some of the big takeaways from those decisions. This week, we're going to spin things forward. We're going to look at one of the big cases that will be going in front of the court when it reconvenes later this year. Hi, folks. I'm Eric Boehm with Reason Magazine. Thanks for joining us on this edition of American Radio Journal. My guest today is Robert McNamara. He is the Deputy Litigation Director for the Institute for Justice. IJ's got two cases going before the Supreme Court. Congratulations, Bob, on that. That's really great. We're going to talk about one of them here, but thanks for taking some time with us.
9: Very much for having me.
8: So one of the cases, the one that is going in front of the Supreme Court, one of the two cases you have going in front of the Supreme Court this year, deals with eminent domain situation in North Dakota. Tell us a bit about what's gone on there to get us up to this point.
9: Sure. So when Len Hoffman and his neighbors owned ranch land in rural North Dakota, and when a pipeline company came to them and said it wanted to build a pipeline through their ranch land, it was actually pretty much business as usual for them. There are a lot of pipelines in North Dakota. Len and his neighbors aren't against development, and they said, great, we sell easements for pipelines all the time. This is what the oil companies pay. And the company said, no, we are a natural gas pipeline. We have authorization from the federal government to use eminent domain. We don't have to pay what everybody else pays. They said, well, I don't think that's how eminent domain works. You have to pay what everybody else pays. And so they hired a lawyer, and litigation ensued, and ultimately the court said, no, I'm pretty sure the company has to pay what the market will bear. And then they said, okay, well, in North Dakota, the rule is that if you make us come to court, you can't make us pay for our own condemnation, so you have to pay for what it cost us to fight you. Once again, the pipeline company said, no, we're a natural gas pipeline. We have authorization from Congress to use eminent domain. That means we don't have to follow North Dakota's rules. And this time, an appellate court sided with the pipeline company and basically said, look, when Congress authorizes a private company to use eminent domain, that means the private company doesn't have to follow state property rules. That means that they have the full scope of Congress is eminent domain power, and they can essentially run roughshod over state law protections for private property owners. A lot of appellate courts to look at the issue had gone the other way, had said, no, no, private companies have to follow state law. Congress didn't say anything about sweeping aside state law protections for property owners. And now the question is in front of the Supreme Court. If Congress is going to authorize these private companies to take private property, does that mean that they don't have to follow state law rules that are meant to make sure that property owners are treated fairly? We say they should, and the company says they shouldn't.
8: Yeah, I think I'm inclined to agree with you, but just to play devil's advocate a bit here, I mean, and this is, you know, this is the tricky thing about eminent domain, right, is that it's in the Constitution. The government has the power to take land or to take, in this case, an easement of the land, I guess, for public purposes, something like building a pipeline, building a road. It seems to fit that. The question here is, I mean, well, this ultimately comes down to ultimately fights over compensation, right? Because when you have that sort of power, oftentimes it seems like property owners end up getting shortchanged by the whatever it is, whether it's the private company acting on behalf of the government, whether it's the government itself.
9: That's exactly right. And this is not a case about whether somebody is allowed to take property. Len and his neighbors aren't trying to jam anybody up. They don't want to stop development. They're all for infrastructure. But what we see, especially in states where this happens a lot, is that states say, well, look, we need to have some protections in place to make sure that the people whose land is getting taken aren't getting the short end of the stick, that they're being treated fairly, that they're being compensated kind of in keeping with what the expectations are for property owners in our state. And the question is whether those state law protections are going to matter, whether the states that usually are the source of property protection get to protect their residents and their property owners and their citizens from these private companies. And it's an issue where a lot of states have actually weighed in. We got an amicus brief from 12 different attorneys general from everywhere from North Dakota to Texas to Florida telling the Supreme Court that we have thought hard about this. Our state rules are there for a reason, and you should make these companies respect the choices we've made.
8: We're talking with Bob McNamara. He's the deputy litigation director for the Institute for Justice, talking about one of these two cases that they've got going in front of the Supreme Court next year. Bob, just fill me in a little bit more on that, because that's kind of the interesting wrinkle to this, is that you've got really states versus the Trump administration here, state powers versus federal powers here. What are the state attorney generals saying, and what's their perspective on this?
9: Yeah, and so I think that's really one of the things that makes this case interesting, is you hear that it's a case about a pipeline, and you think, oh, this is some kind of fight about environmental regulations or about stymieing development. The state's brief on our side is from 12 very conservative attorneys general who say, look, states are supposed to be in charge of protecting property, and the default rule should be that people have to respect the property rules that we've set up to protect people. And on the other side, you have the Trump administration filing a brief that says, no, we shouldn't have to follow, nobody should have to follow state rules, because when Congress gives away the power of eminent domain, it gives away the power of eminent domain to run roughshod over state property rules. And I think that's kind of the interesting thing about this case, is that it shows that it is less about partisanship than it is about power. The United States government wants all the power centralized with it. It wants to be able to set the rules of the road. And the states say, no, the whole point of federalism is we're not concentrating everything in one set of rules, and that people have to respect the decisions we make based on our knowledge about the property rules that make sense for our state and for the land that's here.
8: Yeah, I'm glad you put it that way. That's exactly the thought that was crossing my mind. This really seems like it's more about power than it is about partisanship. It seems like this is a question of which government is going to best protect property rights. And I think, like you guys at IJ, I think I always tend to side with the smaller government, the local government or the state government, against the bigger entity. That's usually where the best protections are going to come. We wish you luck in the case. Bob, thank you so much for taking us through this. Really interesting stuff. We'll continue to follow it as it goes along.
9: All right. Thanks for inviting me on.
8: And once again, that's Bob McNamara. He is the Deputy Litigation Director at the Institute for Justice. You can check out more about the fine work that they do on a wide variety of topics, including this case, Leonard Hoffman versus WBI Energy Transmission. That's a mouthful, but that's the headline on this case. You can find that at IJ.org, and we'll try to give you an update on that as the case goes in front of the Supreme Court later this year. For Reason Magazine, I'm Eric Baim. Catch me right back here next week on another edition of American Radio Journal.
5: Congressional efforts are underway to rein in excessive regulation, but individual states also contribute to the regulatory burden, as we learn from Jonathan Williams of the American Legislative Exchange Council on this American Radio Journal Commentary.
10: In Washington, it often is said that there is a fourth branch of government. The Constitution, of course, establishes only three: Congress, the President, and the Judiciary. Each derives its authority from Articles 1, 2, and 3, respectively, in the Constitution, but ultimately from the consent of the governed. Yet over many decades, administrations and legislatures of both parties have allowed another center of power to emerge, the administrative state. Unlike the constitutional branches, this one is staffed largely by unelected officials who exercise broad authority while remaining far removed from direct political accountability. Regulatory agencies have produced an ever-expanding body of rules governing not only how government functions, but increasingly how businesses operate and how Americans live their daily lives. Individually, many regulations appear modest, but collectively, they impose enormous economic costs and gradually shift decision-making away from elected representatives. This phenomenon is not confined to Washington, D.C. State governments have built their own administrative apparatuses, often mirroring the federal model. But states have another distinction. As Justice Louis Brandeis observed, they are the laboratories of democracy. While some have expanded regulation, others are testing ways to restore legislative authority, reduce unnecessary bureaucracy, and place greater trust in citizens, entrepreneurs, and markets. One of the most promising reforms is the Regulations from the Executive in Need of Scrutiny, or RAINS Act. Its premise is straightforward. Major regulatory decisions should be made by those who are accountable to voters, period. Under a RAINS framework, regulations expected to impose costs above a specified threshold, for example, $1 million, cannot take effect unless approved by the legislative branch. This restores responsibility to elected officials while giving lawmakers the opportunity to reject rules whose costs outweigh their benefits. More than a dozen states have now enacted RAIN-style reforms, and the number doubled during 2025 alone, incredibly. Another reform addresses the accumulation of regulations already on the books. While RAINS helps prevent unnecessary growth and systematic regulatory review tackles a backlog that has built up over decades. Agencies examine existing regulations, eliminate outdated or duplicative requirements, simplify compliance, reduce red tape, and accelerate permitting and approval processes. The objective is not deregulation for its own sake, but regulation that justifies its existence. Virginia offers one of the strongest examples. Under former Governor Glenn Youngkin, the Virginia Office of Regulatory Management launched a comprehensive review of state regulations, using artificial intelligence to identify unnecessary complexity and obsolete requirements. Within just a few years, the office estimated savings of roughly $1.2 billion for Virginians. The reforms also addressed another chronic problem, bureaucratic complexity. Virginia developed an online portal allowing businesses and individuals to track permit applications throughout the approval process. Instead of submitting paperwork into what often felt like a bureaucratic black hole, applicants can now monitor progress and identify delays. Transparency did more than to inform the public. It created incentives for agencies to improve their performance because that performance is now visible. Regulatory reform extended to building codes as well, with changes estimated to reduce the cost of constructing a new home by approximately $24,000. Inspired by this Virginia success, Texas has established the Texas Regulatory Efficiency Office, or TREO. The office has moved quickly. As Governor Greg Abbott announced in May, TREO completed an initial review of only 11 state agencies. According to the office, those reviews recommended more than 435 regulations for amendment or repeal, eliminating roughly 69,000 words from the Texas Administrative Code, and are projected to save taxpayers approximately $123 million. Yet the challenge remains substantial. TREO Director Jerome Greener has noted that the Texas Administrative Code contains roughly 20 million words and an estimated 274,000 individual regulatory restrictions. Texas Senator Phil King, the sponsor of Senate Bill 14, which created this innovative regulatory relief program, said, "For Texas to remain the best place to start and grow a business, We need to continue to be the nation's leader in government efficiency. This cutting-edge tool is a major step in that direction, unquote. By restoring legislative oversight, reviewing existing rules, embracing new technologies, and increasing transparency, these states are showing that government can become more accountable while allowing individuals and businesses greater room to prosper. For more information, you can go to alec.org. For American Radio Journal, I'm Jonathan Williams. 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
12: Good morning. Welcome back once again to Community Spotlight, the weekly public affairs production of the Beasley Media Stations. I'm Gail Mino with you again this morning, and we're joined this morning how long has it been since you've been on the program?
13: Two full years.
12: Okay. That was the voice of Eric Hettinger, the head of school at Augusta Prep Day School. Augusta Preparatory Day School is the formal title, I guess, isn't it?
13: Yeah, it is. Okay. Gail, thank you for welcoming me back. It's great to be a part of it.
12: I knew it had been long enough that we needed you to have you come back and update us.
13: Sure.
12: On what's going on with you
13: happy
12: guys.
13: Happy to celebrate the community.
12: And you know, the school year is coming up so fast.
13: August 11th will be upon me.
12: Okay. And I don't know. It just seems like we got out. Maybe it's because, you know, of Aiken and Edgefield counties, you know, when they went to those
13: more year-round model.
12: Yeah, more extended models, as you say. Yeah. Do you think that's going to catch on? I think they're the two primary ones in this area, but is that going to be the standard someday, do you think?
13: I don't. About 10 years ago, they started to toy with that, and I saw a few states bring it in. But you'd be shifting entire society. It's kind of like daylight savings of whether it's going to happen or not. And I don't really think year-round school is going to take place.
12: Well, the feedback that I hear, and I'm not, you know, the best connected person over there, but the feedback that I hear, they seem fairly pleased with it.
13: The concept is amazing for the pace of the student learner and where the breaks come. And that cycle of sort of getting a break, but then coming back and reinforcing, that in theory is really great. And for the learner, that would be what you would want to do. It's, I think, more of our society that wouldn't want to embrace that.
12: That could be. It's a different way than, of course, than when I was growing up. And I grew up in a different part. The school year there was to a certain degree, it was farm country.
13: Oh, yeah.
12: So it was, you know, kind of tailored to that. You know, we were out of school by Memorial Day. Mm-hmm. We were back in school right immediately after Labor Day.
13: Yeah.
12: And, you know, that was just kind of how it worked. But that's grist for another mill, I guess. We're here to talk about Augusta Prep, so let's do that.
13: Thank you.
12: Okay, so what's going on with you guys these days?
13: So a year ago, we launched a strategic plan, the board and myself, and it's been great to have a clear vision for 2030, designing our future. And right now, I think the most recent exciting news for our future is a master plan. It's been since 2012 that the school had a next serious master plan of growth, and they really achieved what that initial master plan was, so we now need to set forth a brand new model. The Giles Institute is amazing. It's still a gemstone and attracting so many families to us.
12: I saw a picture. Maybe our friend here posted that. Chris Gay is here, by the way, with us this morning, over in the corner.
13: Director of Communications, from Augusta.
12: But so I saw a picture of that of the Giles Building online the other day. It's gorgeous.
13: Gorgeous, and our garage, which is associated to it, is really the true value for STEAM learning, you know, science, technology, engineering, mathematics, where we're producing those electric cars. In fact, we've moved from electric cars to combustible engines, and we have so many of these cars we've produced, we're looking at maybe raffling one off.
12: Really?
13: Yeah, they're really fun. And we race them as well. So we travel to different areas and compete. And the competition is efficiency of battery, distance of laps, and then speed. And currently we've been second place is the highest we've achieved in the last 3 years. And Eric Miller, who's my garage director, is phenomenal at what he's doing. But you have everything from AP level physics kids who are looking at how that relates to the vehicle to the calculus kids figuring out what the mathematics would be best for the battery energy and how you translate that to the tire ratio. It's fun.
12: So some of these kids could end up working for Mr. Musk someday.
13: That is very
12: building
13: true.
12: Building Teslas.
13: Part of the vision for Giles is that we would send kids to the moon and or astronauts for the future. When you walk into the building, you'll even see a two-story image of an astronaut, because that's how we're dreaming, you know, taking us to the next level and the next generation, maybe even going to Mars with where we're heading today.
12: It's that I would think that would be the next step, yeah. Logically, but
13: yep.
12: What do I know? Back to the master plan. Yep. So how do you just take the existing plan and tinker with it a little bit, or do you start from scratch and build
13: is more of a brainstorming from scratch. So over this past year, as a step forward into that master plan, we did a brand new gateway project. So if you drive by Flowing Wells Road, it does not look like the same school on the facade.
12: I wanted to ask you about that.
13: That's one of those steps towards the master plan of changing who we are in our facade, but also campus needs. And the gateway project is coming to a completion. We wound up having all of our funding come in through our community, which is wonderful. We have a brand new entrance, and the last phase of our wall will be finished by October. So really, it's a statement of pride in who we are as presence. You know, when you build such a monumental front, it means we're going to be here for 50 more years. And of course, there's a safety side to it as well. And so that, along with campus needs. So what does the school see itself as being in 2030? And the buildings that get us there. As our population grows, our enrollment grows, we're very healthy with enrollment, and blessed for that. Since I've arrived, we've continued to be in that trajectory upward. And the needs of the community are going to change. Maybe it's lower school and an expansion of outdoor classroom. Maybe it's more of our lab spaces growing and project-based learning. And even things like admission space or welcome to campus centers. These are things that the board is going through a phase of what is the next projected vision. And then really it becomes a backwards design plan of how do you fund it and grow those things. So right now we're in an assessing of not only Augusta, is Augusta growing? I recently saw some information that we are almost a number one area of growth within the Eastern Seaboard, which is cool to hear. And with that comes with more students and then needing that space to be filled for good quality learning.
12: I drove by a few days ago and I looked off to my left and I noticed that the work was extending up toward Columbia Road. Is that going to look just like the what's on the other side of the gate?
13: Yes, it will mirror each other for it.
12: Okay. Okay.
13: Like I said, by October we'll be doing a celebration party for it.
12: Okay. How important was that? I mean, a school, you know, especially I suppose I'm just guessing here, a school such as Augusta Prep, you want to put your best face forward, so to speak.
13: Yeah.
12: So how important is it that when people drive by, they look at that and they say, maybe that'd be a good place for my kids?
13: I love that question, and it is true. A chain link fence was nice to have, and it was still safety. But the presence of that wall and that that esteem has actually had people turn in because of curiosity. And driving up to admissions and wondering more about the school, where, I mean, 5 years ago, it was a tree-covered area. It had not been set back yet. You couldn't even see that a beautiful building in the back was going to be built.
12: And now, you got some help with those trees a couple of years ago, too.
13: Yes, I remember arriving to Helene, and that was helpful for us to get to for that. But you're right to the point of it has drawn people into the campus, and it has been that footprint to say, who are you? Let me go explore that further.
12: What was your tree loss like on the campus?
13: We probably had, insurance-wise, well over $500,000 in damage, but the damage was less to physical plant and more to things like trees and the tree removal. 50 acres of property was heavily covered in trees. Now, some areas you don't even remove those trees, but like I said, very substantial financially.
12: Where I was going to say, will you replace some of that loss?
13: Part of that is the vision to replace that. And yet it has created new open space. So it's a both and. We now have, so part of our property is restricted with green space and can't build on it. But this is allowed because those trees have fallen in there for new sediment and potential outdoor classrooms once that erodes to be built. So it's actually going to, for a projected future, be a benefit to us.
12: We're coming up on 2 years now from Helene, and I can still drive by places that I maybe don't drive by so often, but still, even those that I do on a more frequent basis, you look at them, and it's just different.
13: It is, yes.
12: I'm still adjusting to some of that.
13: Somerville, I feel that. You see houses you could never see, and some are gorgeous to now see. But, wow, some trees of 50, 70 years old are now gone.
12: We drove down Walton Way one evening. I think it was the week after the storm. And it was that area was hit extremely hard, and I was just – flabbergasted at what I saw,
13: and I really think,
12: or didn't see.
13: I think the path of the storm truly went through that Walton Way and wiped out, decimated certain neighborhoods with trees, and then arrived really over what Augusta Prep is. And I do remember driving down that same path. It reminded me of Lincoln Logs, how they were stacked up on the side of the road, and that feeling of them, a little larger than Lincoln Logs, of course.
12: Carrying on with the improvements or the changes you made to the entrance. Yeah. What's ahead for the rest of the campus? Anything big?
13: A couple other fun things that happened in the past year. We've built a batting cage, a sheltered batting cage, that will enrich our baseball program, which is already a strong program.
14: You've had a pretty good baseball team.
13: We really have. Todd Booker's done a phenomenal job, and he's handing that off to Ben Finland, and I think that will be a great step. A younger coach is coming in, and our future for baseball will only continue to improve. And of course, a batting cage gives you year-round access to that. So our students have benefited from it, as well as outside of the area. So we've hosted baseball tournaments. This year we had Division I, Division II, and Division III coaches come to campus and do some profile camps. So that's a great celebration of what's happening with baseball. And then little things, when I arrived, the inside of buildings were maybe a little dated in their colors and classroom flooring. And over the last year, we've refurbished all of that. Many people have come into campus and walked through and said, wow, Eric, it feels literally like a brand new school with those facelifts that we've done. And then we've really transformed outdoor seating. So our students love to get outside between classes or eat outside or even outdoor classes. And this summer has been an intentionality to redo those. So it's been fun. These haven't been major million-dollar structures, but they've been needed implementations so that the school continues to feel the vibrance that it is.
12: What is your enrollment? Let me ask one other thing. One thing along the same lines that you were talking about. What you may have told this, mentioned this when you were here previously. Acreage-wise, what is the campus?
13: 50 acres.
12: 50 acres? Okay.
13: Yep.
12: And do you have any, it's confined to those 50 acres, then?
13: It is, yes. And we fill the campus pretty well for our current size. The campus, so right now we're over 500 with enrollment, to answer that question. When I arrived, it was below 500. And last year we opened first day 520. We continue to strive for even more, and we're on track for that. So let's hope that keeps going for us for opening day, August 11th. I'd love to have 530 students and to continue to grow. The campus has probably a capacity of 550 to 600 before you really have to think about building new buildings. So 50 acres can absorb a really nice growth. And that's why I think a master plan for the board is on the cusp. Because if Augusta continues to grow at the rate it's growing, and we see people being attracted to good, high quality education through us, then time to build new buildings, right?
12: Well, that was my next question. Do you have space for another Giles-like building, or do you need another building like that?
13: So we do have that space. In fact, we've been toying with the idea of moving our facilities plant to a different location to give access to where a future building might be developed.
12: So you'd be building a new facilities plant then?
13: We would, yep. And moving more to the back.

0: 530 students when school starts. What's your sweet spot there for enrollment?
1: You think? The sweet spot ticker is 550. If that school is functioning at 550, it will be nothing but expansive for faculty and student needs. And at one time it had reached that marker, but that time was nearly 10 years ago. And it fell through a lower trend, and that's why I'm here. I want to grow it back to the fruition it is.
0: Was there a particular reason it dropped back for a little while?
1: Or those were...
0: Was it just ebb and flow?
1: Well, that's two heads of school ago, and I think there were some political conversations within the community relative to that head of school. And I actually wasn't here to define it. So no, I couldn't project what it is. I know that the previous head of school, Derek Willard, great leader, and he really started to reestablish, re-logo, rebrand Augusta Prep, and I think move the needle where people's confidence to choose it again, they're coming back.
0: He's in Charlotte now, isn't he?
1: He moved actually to the Raleigh-Durham area. He's head of school.
0: I knew it was from North Carolina.
1: Doing a phenomenal job there. Yeah, he's originally from North Carolina, so great friend to have. And glad he could go to a homecoming for himself there.
0: Okay, well, let's see. What else can we cover here in the last half?
1: So let me throw out a couple of things that have been fun to celebrate. Our performing arts has been amazing this past year. In Georgia, you can win this literary state title where it's a combination of theater and performing arts and also English and literary. And we continue to win this. I would say we're well into 9 to 10 state titles for this.
0: Really?
1: And in performing arts, that's not something you normally hear, which is cool. I love that because we are a school that wants not only athletics, but performing arts, visual arts, and then, of course, academics to be strong. So I think that's a note of strength for us. And then most recently, because of the growth of the school, we've moved from being a 2A independent school for competition to a 3A.
0: So that now, when did that occur?
1: Just this year.
0: Just this year.
1: Yeah, just this year. And so that moves us into a higher competition for athletics. That restores us where now Westminster Christian is a 3A school. We will return to playing them. Not that we've stopped, but we were in different conferences. Now that brings us back together. So we're excited to play against some of our local competitors and to stretch ourselves for that.
0: I was going to ask, I guess, therefore it follows you'll be playing some different schools then.
1: Very much.
0: Such as Westminster and who else?
1: Westminster being one or two. Off the top of my head, I couldn't recite those to you. I'm sorry to say. They're kind of newer to me, only in my second year. Mm-hmm. But travel will expand all the way down to Savannah and well past Macon for schools that we haven't played before.
0: Is that a good thing?
1: It comes with pros and cons. I mean, distance and travel, you start to weigh on children for that and making sure your transportation is safe. But my transportation fleet is being updated. We're excited to purchase a brand new bus this year for helping with that. And that idea of competition and improving ourselves with higher caliber, that's what we want to strive for. And our coaches are excited for it, too.
0: Where this might seem like a simplistic question, and it probably is, but where does the bulk of your student body comes from Augusta? Is that fair to say?
1: The bulk is from a Richmond and Columbia County circle. Mm-hmm. But we also transcend out to Aiken and have families that get bused in or drive in from Aiken, and then all the way out to Thompson. So it's a really neat left and right to that of how I-20 brings and draws families to us. And that speaks volumes where families are willing to drive 40, 45 minutes to come to school. But also, as I mentioned, transportation is through our busing if we wanted to do that or helping families.
0: So is that service area, if you want to call it that, has that been pretty stable? And do you see that changing at all?
1: I very much see it stable. And again, my predecessor helped to define some of that. It's 5 years stable, where we have equal number of families who have joined us, even in growing some of that, which is wonderful. And you need a market like that. Augusta proper has only a limited number of people, right? And if you can offer this a little bit further out, it's great. And then financial aid is something that's also been very beneficial for us to help attract other families from outside the area. You may know about Georgia Goal and how you can write tax money towards an institution. That's been very beneficial for us, so we can offer the opportunity well beyond just a family that couldn't afford to join us.

0: Can you say how many faculty you have?
1: 107.
0: Okay. Now, is that all? Is that all? Are they all classroom folks or?
1: No, 107 is faculty staff as well.
0: Faculty staff. Okay.
1: We are probably 85 for faculty alone, lower, middle, and upper, and of course we have a preschool too that goes along with that.
0: Is that where you need to be faculty wise?
1: It is. It is. Classroom size still stays very intimate. We're probably 15 students to each teacher, and you know, I would say 22 kids max in a classroom would be where we are. So we have room to expand into our classroom space before new faculty are needed. Now, that said, I also have faculty that turn over every year. So I'll have brand new 9 faculty this year. And a note, I have 2 brand new computer science teachers who are really innovative that I've gotten from outside and inside the area. So we're looking to transform our computer science program. Of course, that should complement our Giles Institute for it.
0: Okay. I want to go back to the arts scene that you discussed a little bit. Do a fair number? Do any of you of the students, are they involved in, like, you know, the Augusta Symphony, the Augusta Players, things like that?
1: So actually, I have faculty that are a part of Augusta Players, which is great because then they translate that to our students. Yes, I do have some students that are involved in the symphony or alums, one of the two. And it's great to be out in the public and see them performing. We also have Ryan Coe is a math teacher who's also a part of the orchestra, and he helps Augusta University. So our students go over there and do some performances through AU. And that's a great bridge of partnership to see them out there doing those performances. And then local theater groups for youth. We have probably 10 kids that go out and share that skill well beyond just our own theater.
0: Okay. Let's go back to the facilities.
1: Yeah.
0: So you've 50 acres, and you say there's room for perhaps even a something along the line of the Giles Center.
1: Yep.
0: What's is there a timetable for any project like that? Or
1: that's closer to the board level. I'd be revealing a little too much today to give you that timeline. I will hint that within 2 years, you'll see a change on the campus. Okay. I really do. I know what they're anticipating for facilities and trying to shift that. But the bigger model of what happens, I hinted a little earlier, could be outdoor classrooms, could be something with admissions or a welcome center. But I am not the one to define those without my partnership to the board.
0: When you say outdoor classrooms, what would they look like?
1: Yeah.
0: Just sitting around outside?
1: It really is not. Nature trails that are intentional by design, spaces that allow you to do outdoor observations and projects, smaller shelters so that if you are outside, it should be a year-round seasonal, and a good outdoor classroom. It's not a bad weather day. It's a bad clothing day. So you got to dress the part. And we see other schools in the area that have explored this and are doing successfully with it. And I come from a model that has those too. So that's what an outdoor classroom can expand into. Upper school very much has that opportunity with the age of those kids. It's the lower age kids, like your first grade to fourth grade, that you would want to build and provide the trails or those learning labs for.
0: Coming back to the facility situation, if that's what we want to refer to it as.
1: Sure.
0: In the future, would any additions, would they be would it be just another classroom, classroom building, or would it be another project such as the Giles Center, can you say at all?
1: I would probably imagine something that could be, these are could be's, it could be special learning needs. So differentiated learning for kids who may be on a spectrum or may need extra support. I see a lot of those learning special facilities that have been developed in other places. And that is an attribute that I think our school tries to appeal to. Classroom space easily built. You know, having 5 or 6 more classrooms will help us. Our world language program continues to expand and adapt. And lastly, you know, your sciences are covered. what is next for art and what needs to be revised for art. We have a whole fine arts center, which is gorgeous, but the music program could use some expansion too. So these are things that we're flirting with. You know, and then it's a dream, and these are dreamy dreams, like do you build a swimming pool? Do you build a new athletic center to help support the community? I've seen the brainstorming, and these are all things that are great wish lists to help the school in its growth.
0: And, yeah. But those things don't happen overnight.
1: They don't, and they come with a financial price support tag. That's good philanthropy, and that's good stewardship for us as a school.
0: Okay, well, last few minutes here, Eric. If you're still here 10 years from now, what do you think Augusta Prep will look like? Do you want it to look like?
1: Sure. I would love to see a campus 600 and larger.
0: You can handle that.
1: Easily handle that. I would love to see an expansion of the lower school where we're not only supporting our learners through learning specialists and the needs of the kid at that stage in their development. Kids today are not the same as they were 20 years ago and how their intention is and how they adapt to environments. So I'd love to see that expand and grow for the supports of kids. I could see two or three buildings really that would be exciting to expand. The facilities alone of my maintenance team and relocating them, that's a shorter vision, but one where I've had an employee there, Oliver Spratt, director of facilities for well over 17 years, and to honor him with the maintenance facility that he really has deserved in building the school would be a great honor and something to award him with in legacy. And that specialty building is one that I don't even know if I can imagine it, because when I look at AI and I look at where kids may be with integrating and learning, the classroom may not look like sitting here with 20 kids in a classroom anymore. It could be a far more fluid day where we have kids that come in the afternoon and kids that come in the morning, and maybe we change that model. It's been really neat to watch certain models of that where kids, because of AI and efficiency, they're doing school until 2 o'clock. And then they're on that athletic field at 3 or performing arts, and they're home at an earlier hour. So not that I'm against technology. I think there has to be a space and a limit for it. And we too, right now, are in the pendulum where not every kid should carry around a phone, and engaging and learning should be more project centric. But that tool we don't want to ignore. And so AI will help to influence that where, I couldn't even imagine today, 10 years ago, that I'd be holding the most powerful device in my hand and be able to use a computer in a very different way. So I'll dream it. But I don't have the answer for it, right, Gail?
0: Those devices can be blessings and curses.
1: Yeah.
0: Georgia public schools now are moving away from allowing the use of phones during class time. Do you guys have a formal policy?
1: Yeah, we very much are doing the same thing. We as a culture, as educators, see that it is a distracted tool. And so...
0: But yet it's a necessary tool at times,
1: isn't it? A necessary tool at times, yes. And so... you don't need it in every class. You don't need it to learn when you're interacting with concepts. It can enrich those things in giving feedback. And so I'm excited that we are putting more restrictions to it and helping our learners understand when it is important as a digital citizen and when they need to show their own independent thinking, their own independent project, problem solving. That excites me for what they are becoming.
0: I want to go right back to the beginning, and I don't don't mean to dwell on the appearance of the campus, but I'm interested what the changes that you made to the entrance. Do people come up to you and say, "Hey, that looks great," or "What the heck are you doing," or anything like that?
1: More of the celebration. It really is more of the celebration. The facade has, as I noted earlier, people are more curious to turn into campus. I think families, especially in lower school, have felt more safety and security because of that feeling of that wall. And that's been important for our community, because Flowing Wells needs to be a bright star as you're coming down that road. And I've watched it change just in my short window of time. People like you, you've seen it change within the last 5 years in a transformative way.
0: It's looking better than it used to. And I don't come down there that often, but my wife will call and say, "Can you run by Kroger on the way home?" So that sends me down there. But it's looking pretty good, I think.
1: I encourage people to drive by. I think they would very much like to see what's changing there.
0: Okay. Well, I think we've just about, we haven't covered maybe everything, but we can do that the next time. But we are out of time just about here, Eric. We want to thank you for coming by and wish you good luck in the year ahead and the years ahead.
1: Thank you.
0: As well. And we'll have you back maybe sooner than 2 years the next time.
1: So. Always a pleasure to talk with you, Gail. Always great to share what we're doing out at Augusta Prep.
0: You've been listening to Community Spotlight on the Beasley Media Stations. I'm your host, Gail Mino, asking you to join us again this same time next Sunday for another edition of Community Spotlight.
2: From Oregon to South Carolina, Louisiana to North Dakota, this is American Radio Journal. On this edition, the inflation rate dropped significantly in June. But will the lower rate last? We'll get answers from Ryan Young at the Competitive Enterprise Institute. The U.S. House of Representatives has passed a budget reconciliation bill, which includes components of the Save America Act. Scott Parkinson from the Club for Growth has the real story. Eminent domain, or the government taking a private property, will once again be reviewed by the Supreme Court. Eric Boehm of Reason Magazine gets details from Robert McNamara of the Institute for Justice. And the state government regulatory burden has a big impact on the health of a state's economy. Jonathan Williams from the American Legislative Exchange Council has this week's American Radio Journal commentary. I'm Loman Henry, and welcome to American Radio Journal. The inflation rate took an unexpected drop in June, but will the ongoing military action in Iran undo the progress? Ryan Young is a senior economist at the Competitive Enterprise Institute. He joins us now for a look at the U.S. economy. Ryan, welcome back to American Radio Journal. Ryan, we have numbers here, the latest inflation numbers, and the situation was better than expected. Please give us an overview as to what the numbers showed, and then we can talk about where we might go in the future because there are a lot of things happening here.
3: The numbers for June are fantastic. Not only did inflation slow, the price level actually went down. The trouble is, I think that's temporary because almost the entire decline was due to falling gas prices because things stabilized for a bit in Iran. I'm not looking forward to seeing July's numbers, though, because while June was quiet, as we know already in July, things flared back up in Iran, and at this point it's still pretty uncertain what's going to happen. So I would look for gas prices to keep going up, and that will reflect itself in July's CPI and PPI numbers.
2: In terms of those gas prices, Ryan, we, of course, when the war in Iran began, we saw prices immediately went up and went up significantly. As you pointed out, things cooled off a little bit with those prices here over the last month or so, but we didn't see as precipitous a drop as we saw a skyrocketing increase. What is the reason for that? Why do things go up quickly but down slowly?
3: The biggest reason is uncertainty. We don't know what's going to happen in Iran. When we were in a ceasefire, nobody had any clue how long it would last. And right now, with a hotter phase of the war, we don't know how long that's going to last. If peace comes again, will it be durable? Will any agreement be credible? Those kinds of things are preventing investment. They're preventing, the Strait of Hormuz, as we speak, is still blocked. All those uncertainties contributing to making it very difficult for prices to come down. And I think that's the key thing to look out, even in June CPI. Yes, the overall price level went down, but before the war, gas was nationwide at about $2.98 per gallon, under $3. When prices fell, they were still $3.50, $3.60 up in that area. So that even then, there wasn't total relief.
2: In addition to the inflation numbers, Ryan, we have fresh statistics relative to job creation holding up reasonably well, all considered. Can you fill us in on that data?
3: It shows how resilient the American economy can be despite all the challenges we're facing. Any unemployment rate under 5% is pretty good, and right now we're at 4.2%. There's some caveats with that, like the labor force participation rate being back down to COVID levels, which is not good. We're seeing a lot of discouraged workers. But at the same time, there are plenty of job openings, and we're even seeing net job creation, which is to the good. So it's a mixed picture, but we're, despite all the pressure on tariffs and from general uncertainty, at least the labor market is holding up, and that is important.
2: Now, related closely to all of this, the Federal Reserve, a new chairman of the Federal Reserve was confirmed and has taken office, Kevin Warsh. He recently appeared before Congress, and everybody's, Ryan, of course, trying to take a little bit of a measure as to how he's going to run the Fed, see if it's going to be markedly different. Tell us a little bit about Kevin Warsh and what we're hearing so far. Do you see some optimism with that?
3: I'm liking what I see so far, although it's too early to tell. There was never any question about Warsh being qualified or not having the resume for the job. He, in the past, was already a member of the Federal Reserve's Board of Governors. And in fact, he was the youngest person to ever become a member of the Board of Governors. A distinguished career. The question was, how independent was he going to be? Is he going to be his own man, or is he just going to cut interest rates when the president tells him to? That is where the great uncertainty lies, and the early signs are that Warsh is going to be his own man. The Fed has two jobs. One is to control inflation, and the other is to stimulate the economy if it's slowing down. And those goals contradict each other. So you can have one, you can have the other, but you can't do both. So what are you going to choose? And Warsh's early indicators are that he is going to focus on the inflation side of things, which, at least in my opinion, is a lot more important than trying to goose the jobs market when unemployment is already at 4.2%. So I like what I see so far, but it's still too early to tell for sure.
2: The inflation rate, of course, far below what it was during the 4 years of the Biden administration, but still, correct me if I'm wrong, but it's still above the target rate that the Fed has set for where it wants to get inflation down to.
3: That's right. And it's been above target levels for 5 years running. They set a 2% inflation rate target, and we're at about 3.5% right now, mainly because of falling gas prices. Last month, it was over 4%, or more than double what the target level is. And Warsh is seeing job number one for his Federal Reserve to get that back down to target levels. And I think he can succeed. The president is not doing him favors with Iran and its effect on energy prices, or with tariffs, which are continuing to cause price rises. But there's some things the Fed can control, and there are things the Fed cannot control. So at least on the monetary policy side of things, Warsh is doing a decent job, as did his predecessor, Jerome Powell. Plenty to criticize from both of them, but on the whole, they've been better than some past Fed chairmen for sure.
2: For the average American, the impact of all of this discussion, all of Fed policy, inflation rates, et cetera, it comes down to interest rates. And of course, people are paying more for their home mortgage, and they're paying more interest on auto and other major purchases. There was a lot of thought earlier in the year that the Fed might drop interest rates later this year. The signals, though, are now not pointing toward that, are they?
3: No, Iran put the kibosh on that. Now we're looking at about a 70% chance that the Fed is actually going to raise interest rate at some point this year. They have their next interest rate meeting at the end of this month in July, and I would look for them to hold rates steady. If they do an increase, it'll probably be in the fall or more towards the end of the year. But as long as energy prices remain volatile and high, and the inflation rate remains in that 3-4% range, almost target level, the Fed can't lower interest rates. It's nice to get the stimulus from lower interest rates, and it's good to give people some relief on their mortgage rates, on their car payments, credit card debt. But the inflation rate won't allow that. You hear people call inflation a tax that has to be paid one way or another. You don't cut a check to the IRS, but it's still a tax. The website is cei.org.
2: Ryan Young of the Competitive Enterprise Institute. Ryan, as always, thank you for being here.
3: Thank you.
2: Scott Parkinson at the Club for Growth. Things actually are busy around the United States Capitol as we head toward the August recess. Much to be done. Some things aren't going to be done. Scott Parkinson's going to sort through all of it for us. Scott, good to have you here.
4: Thanks for having me back, Loman.
2: There is this process called reconciliation, and It is actually being employed as we speak in Congress. Tell us a bit about reconciliation, the budget resolution, why all this is necessary, and some recent action on it.
3: Well, there's been a lot of big legislative achievements that have happened in Washington, D.C., not just from Republicans, but from Democrats, by utilizing the budget process and reconciliation legislation really over the last 20 years. When you think about those Bush tax cuts from 2001 and 2003, when you think about Obamacare, Dodd-Frank reform, the Biden stimulus, the One Big Beautiful Bill Act that President Trump had, and more recently, legislation to fund ICE and CBP. Well, now they're at Reconciliation 3.0, which means, first of all, that you have to pass another concurrent budget resolution through the House and Senate, basically unlocking that procedural mechanism that allows for the reconciliation bill to go forward. As a reminder, reconciliation can only deal with three things: revenues, spending, or the debt limit. And right now, the bill in front of the House of Representatives is all about the spending. It had a $95 billion budget resolution, which was pretty narrowly tailored for just a few committees like the House Armed Services Committee, the House Administration Committee, and the House Agricultural Committee. And this week, the House of Representatives passed that bill 216-214 with two Republicans voting no, a few members missing the vote, and obviously a very, very narrow margin of error. So that bill heads over toward the United States Senate, and now John Thune is sort of throwing cold water on this entire effort of doing another reconciliation package, talking about how difficult it would be to expose all these United States senators for additional tough votes on issues that the voters are actually kind of curious about. I think that the Senate is sort of in a win-lose situation. Number one, they can win if they have the political courage to take the tough votes. I think people typically reward senators for putting their voice on a piece of paper with a yes or a no vote, rather than ducking and saying, oh, well, you know, we didn't have the votes to vote forward and to vote yes and to get this thing through the finish line. So we're not even going to try. The American people reward you when you try to do something difficult. And the big thing that the House wants the Senate to do is to work this reconciliation process forward so that the Save America Act can at least have an option of getting some of that bill through on reconciliation.
2: When we take a look at the United States Senate here, Scott, it appears to be the place where all good efforts go to die. They haven't been able to pass the Save America Act. There's been a lot of discussion and debate on how to do that, whether the votes are there. Now we have this reconciliation process that the House has moved forward on. Taking a look at the United States Senate, is this starting to get to a point where the do-nothing approach is going to become a political liability for Republicans across the board?
3: It definitely could. If you think about Mitch McConnell in the hospital, and then you've also got Republican senators like Lisa Murkowski, Tom Tillis, Bill Cassidy, John Cornyn, these folks are not really too excited about advancing the America First MAGA Trump agenda that actually ushered in these majorities and gave them the power that they have in Washington, D.C. I think that there's a lot of loser's limp going on right now in Washington, where folks know that they're not coming back in January, and they say, why is it even worth taking these tough votes? Why is it worth giving Donald Trump wins when he defeated me? The bottom line is that I think Thune, when he goes out to the press, is effectively covering for a large number of senators that just don't want to put in the effort, don't want to do the work, and are refusing to deliver for the American people. This week in New Jersey, their governor, Sherrill, said that there were 35,000 non-citizens on New Jersey's voter rolls. And we have swing districts in New Jersey that are determined by just a couple of thousand votes. But Democrats have said for so long that this voter fraud doesn't happen, and that non-citizens aren't voting. Well, we're learning that a large number of them do in just New Jersey. Now you take into consideration
4: big non-citizen areas, illegal aliens in Texas and California and Illinois. And you really wonder, is there integrity in the electoral system? That's why the Republican base, the America First electorate, wants to see the Save America Act signed into law by Donald Trump. And they want to see the United States Senate take every possible procedural mechanism and tactic available to them to get the job done. And I think that's what the House is trying to do this week.
2: Scott Parkinson at the Club for Growth. Scott, a few words, please, about the club.
4: Well, we're based out of Washington, D.C., united in that idea of economic freedom, liberty, and opportunity. We believe in a constitutionally limited government. And if you want to learn more about the policies and candidates that we're supporting, visit us at clubforgrowth.org, where you can sign up to become a member for free.
2: Scott Parkinson from the Club for Growth. Scott, again, thank you for being here.
4: You're welcome.
2: The power of government to take private property for public use will once again be challenged in the Supreme Court of the United States. Eric Boehm of Reason Magazine discusses the case with Robert McNamara of the Institute for Justice.
5: Last week here on American Radio Journal, we took a look back at some of the big cases from the Supreme Court's most recent term, the one that just wrapped up, talked about some of the big takeaways from those decisions. This week, we're going to spin things forward. We're going to look at one of the big cases that will be going in front of the court when it reconvenes later this year. Hi, folks. I'm Eric Boehm with Reason Magazine. Thanks for joining us on this edition of American Radio Journal. My guest today is Robert McNamara. He is the Deputy Litigation Director for the Institute for Justice. IJ's got two cases going before the Supreme Court. Congratulations, Bob, on that. That's really great. We're going to talk about one of them here, but thanks for taking some time with us.
6: Thanks very much for having me.
5: So one of the cases, the one that is going in front of the Supreme Court, one of the two cases you have going in front of the Supreme Court this year deals with eminent domain situation in North Dakota. Tell us a bit about what's gone on there to get us up to this point.
6: Sure. So when Len Hoffman and his neighbors owned ranch land in rural North Dakota, and when the pipeline company came to them and said it wanted to build a pipeline through their ranch land, it was actually pretty much business as usual for them. There are a lot of pipelines in North Dakota. Len and his neighbors aren't against development, and they said, great, we sell easements for pipelines all the time. This is what the oil companies pay. And the company said, no, we are a natural gas pipeline. We have authorization from the federal government to use eminent domain. We don't have to pay what everybody else pays. They said, well, I don't think that's how eminent domain works. You have to pay what everybody else pays. And so they hired a lawyer, and litigation ensued, and ultimately the court said, no, I'm pretty sure the company has to pay what the market will bear. And then they said, okay, well, in North Dakota, the rule is that if you make us come to court, you can't make us pay for our own condemnation, so you have to pay for what it cost us to fight you. Once again, the pipeline company said, no, we're a natural gas pipeline. We have authorization from Congress to use eminent domain. That means we don't have to follow North Dakota's rules. And this time, an appellate court sided with the pipeline company and basically said, look, when Congress authorizes a private company to use eminent domain, that means the private company doesn't have to follow state property rules. That means that they have the full scope of Congress's eminent domain power, and they can essentially run roughshod over state law protections for private property owners. A lot of appellate courts to look at the issue had gone the other way, had said, no, private companies have to follow state law. Congress didn't say anything about sweeping aside state law protections for property owners. And now the question is in front of the Supreme Court. If Congress is going to authorize these private companies to take private property, does that mean that they don't have to follow state law rules that are meant to make sure that property owners are treated fairly? We say they should, and the company says they shouldn't.
5: Yeah, I think I'm inclined to agree with you, but just to play devil's advocate a bit here, I mean, and this is, you know, this is the tricky thing about eminent domain, right, is that it's in the Constitution. The government has the power to take land or to take, in this case, an easement of the land, I guess, for public purposes, something like building a pipeline, building a road. It seems to fit that. The question here is, I mean, well, this ultimately comes down to ultimately fights over compensation, right? Because when you have that sort of power, oftentimes it seems like property owners end up getting shortchanged by the whatever it is, whether it's the private company acting on behalf of the government, whether it's the government itself.
6: That's exactly right. And this is not a case about whether somebody is allowed to take property. Len and his neighbors aren't trying to jam anybody up. They don't want to stop development. They're all for infrastructure. But what we see, especially in states where this happens a lot, is that states say, well, look, we need to have some protections in place to make sure that the people whose land is getting taken aren't getting the short end of the stick, that they're being treated fairly, that they're being compensated kind of in keeping with what the expectations are for property owners in our state. And the question is whether those state law protections are going to matter, whether the states that usually are the source of property protection get to protect their residents and their property owners and their citizens from these private companies. And it's an issue where a lot of states have actually weighed in. We got an amicus brief from 12 different attorneys general from everywhere from North Dakota to Texas to Florida telling the Supreme Court that we have thought hard about this. Our state rules are there for a reason, and you should make these companies respect the choices we've made.
5: We're talking with Bob McNamara. He's the deputy litigation director for the Institute for Justice, talking about one of these two cases that they've got going in front of the Supreme Court next year. Bob, just fill me in a little bit more on that, because that's kind of the interesting wrinkle to this, is that you've got really states versus the Trump administration here, state powers versus federal powers here. What are the state attorney generals saying, and what's their perspective on this?
6: Yeah, and so I think that's really one of the things that makes this case interesting, is you hear that it's a case about a pipeline, and you think, oh, this is some kind of fight about environmental regulations or about stymieing development. The state's brief on our side is from 12 very conservative attorneys general who say, look, states are supposed to be in charge of protecting property, and the default rule should be that people have to respect the property rules that we've set up to protect people. And on the other side, you have the Trump administration filing a brief that says, no, we shouldn't have to follow, nobody should have to follow state rules, because when Congress gives away the power of eminent domain, it gives away the power of eminent domain to run roughshod over state property rules. And I think that's kind of the interesting thing about this case, is that it shows that it is less about partisanship than it is about power. The United States government wants all the power centralized with it. It wants to be able to set the rules of the road. And the states say, no, the whole point of federalism is we're not concentrating everything in one set of rules, and that people have to respect the decisions we make based on our knowledge about the property rules that make sense for our state and for the land that's here.
5: Yeah, I'm glad you put it that way. That's exactly the thought that was crossing my mind. This really seems like it's more about power than it is about partisanship. It seems like this is a question of which government is going to best protect property rights. And I think, like you guys at IJ, I think I always tend to side with the smaller government, the local government or the state government, against the bigger entity. That's usually where the best protections are going to come. We wish you luck in the case, Bob. Thank you so much for taking us through this. Really interesting stuff. We'll continue to follow it as it goes along.
6: All right. Thanks for having me on.
5: And once again, that's Bob McNamara. He is the Deputy Litigation Director at the Institute for Justice. You can check out more about the fine work that they do on a wide variety of topics, including this case, Leonard Hoffman versus WBI Energy Transmission. That's a mouthful, but that's the headline on this case. You can find that at IJ.org, and we'll try to give you an update on that as the case goes in front of the Supreme Court later this year. For Reason Magazine, I'm Eric Bame. Catch me right back here next week on another edition of American Radio Journal.
2: Congressional efforts are underway to rein in excessive regulation, but individual states also contribute to the regulatory burden, as we learn from Jonathan Williams of the American Legislative Exchange Council on this American Radio Journal commentary.
7: In Washington, it often is said that there is a fourth branch of government. The Constitution, of course, establishes only three: Congress, the President, and the Judiciary. Each derives its authority from Articles 1, 2, and 3, respectively, in the Constitution, but ultimately from the consent of the governed. Yet over many decades, administrations and legislatures of both parties have allowed another center of power to emerge, the administrative state. Unlike the constitutional branches, this one is staffed largely by unelected officials who exercise broad authority while remaining far removed from direct political accountability. Regulatory agencies have produced an ever-expanding body of rules governing not only how government functions, but increasingly how businesses operate and how Americans live their daily lives. Individually, many regulations appear modest, but collectively, they impose enormous economic costs and gradually shift decision-making away from elected representatives. This phenomenon is not confined to Washington, D.C., State governments have built their own administrative apparatuses, often mirroring the federal model. But states have another distinction. As Justice Louis Brandeis observed, they are the laboratories of democracy. While some have expanded regulation, others are testing ways to restore legislative authority, reduce unnecessary bureaucracy, and place greater trust in citizens, entrepreneurs, and markets. One of the most promising reforms is the Regulations from the Executive in Need of Scrutiny, or RAINS Act. Its premise is straightforward. Major regulatory decisions should be made by those who are accountable to voters, period. Under a RAINS framework, regulations expected to impose costs above a specified threshold, for example, $1 million, cannot take effect unless approved by the legislative branch. This restores responsibility to elected officials while giving lawmakers the opportunity to reject rules whose costs outweigh their benefits. More than a dozen states have now enacted RAIN-style reforms, and the number doubled during 2025 alone, incredibly. Another reform addresses the accumulation of regulations already on the books. While RAINS helps prevent unnecessary growth and systematic regulatory review tackles a backlog that has built up over decades. Agencies examine existing regulations, eliminate outdated or duplicative requirements, simplify compliance, reduce red tape, and accelerate permitting and approval processes. The objective is not deregulation for its own sake, but regulation that justifies its existence. Virginia offers one of the strongest examples. Under former Governor Glenn Youngkin, the Virginia Office of Regulatory Management launched a comprehensive review of state regulations, using artificial intelligence to identify unnecessary complexity and obsolete requirements. Within just a few years, the office estimated savings of roughly $1.2 billion for Virginians. The reforms also addressed another chronic problem, bureaucratic complexity. Virginia developed an online portal allowing businesses and individuals to track permit applications throughout the approval process. Instead of submitting paperwork into what often felt like a bureaucratic black hole, applicants can now monitor progress and identify delays. Transparency did more than to inform the public. It created incentives for agencies to improve their performance because that performance was now visible. Regulatory reform extended to building codes as well, with changes estimated to reduce the cost of constructing a new home by approximately $24,000. Inspired by this Virginia success, Texas has established the Texas Regulatory Efficiency Office, or TREO. The office has moved quickly. As Governor Greg Abbott announced in May, TREO completed an initial review of only 11 state agencies. According to the office, those reviews recommended more than 435 regulations for amendment or repeal, eliminating roughly 69,000 words from the Texas Administrative Code, and are projected to save taxpayers approximately $123 million. Yet the challenge remains substantial. TREO Director Jerome Greener has noted that the Texas Administrative Code contains roughly 20 million words and an estimated 274,000 individual regulatory restrictions. Texas Senator Phil King, the sponsor of Senate Bill 14, which created this innovative regulatory relief program, said, "For Texas to remain the best place to start and grow a business, we need to continue to be the nation's leader in government efficiency. This cutting-edge tool is a major step in that direction," unquote. By restoring legislative oversight, reviewing existing rules, embracing new technologies, and increasing transparency, these states are showing that government can become more accountable while allowing individuals and businesses greater room to prosper. For more information, you can go to alec.org. For American Radio Journal, I'm Jonathan Williams. 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
2: 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I'm Loman Henry. 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
1: An overseas attack. I'm Paul Stevens, Fox News. German authorities canceling a popular Pride festival on Saturday after a car ran through the festivities. Chanley Painter updates.
2: Police in Berlin are searching for a suspect who allegedly plowed a van through a crowd at an LGBTQ plus Pride event. At least one person was killed. 16 others are hurt. Police say the suspect has ties to local Islamic groups and they believe the act was terrorism. Hundreds of thousands of people were in Berlin for that celebration.
1: Police say they've ID'd the suspect, but he has yet to be arrested. No other info is being made public at this time. Hundreds of thousands of folks now forced to abandon their homes as fierce wildfires continue to rumble across regions of Spain and France. Stephanie Bennett with more from London.
3: It's impacting wine country, and it's also shortening the Tour de France by about a third while they redeploy security forces to help out and battle these flames. Now, more than a quarter of a million people across France and Spain have been evacuated as crews struggle to get the upper hand. The French government has deployed the military and Spain has declared a national emergency. So far, at least one person has been killed near Valencia. Now, in France, flames scorched the earth, destroying homes and cars in the suburbs near the wine region of Bordeaux. In central Spain, just outside of Madrid, crews are trying to control multiple fires that appear to be merging into one.
1: The emergency officials are helping to evacuate residents in addition to livestock from some threatened rural areas. U.S. military pausing airstrikes on Iran after nearly 2 weeks of intense bombing, while diplomatic efforts pushing forward still to try and avert a return to all-out war. The war reaches the five-month point this coming Tuesday. President Trump both has threatened more strikes and said talks are progressing on. 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
1: Kim Komando Show, we like to impart incredible know-how. And sometimes we have to use technical terms to do that, right?
2: Okay.
1: I mean, and there's always a lot of acronyms.
2: Right.
1: Well, here's a techno term that I ran across the other day that I thought, wow, we really are going to need to explain this to people. Are you ready for it?
2: I'm prepared.
1: Sicko Fancy.
2: I think I saw that movie.
1: That was Psycho.
2: Oh.
1: Sicko Fancy. It is the technical term that AI is being trained to not only give you the facts, but also to say, you're just brilliant. And thank you for asking me that question.
2: I don't know why it's been doing that. It's probably been like the last 4 or 5 months.
1: Oh, and Gemini's even worse.
2: I don't use Gemini enough to know, but ChatGPT is like, that's a great point. I'm so glad you pointed that out.
1: Well, you know, but ChatGPT now is also doing, you know, they give you the answer and say, well, would you like to know the real story behind this? And you're like, okay.
2: Is that just to keep us attached more?
1: Yes.
2: Okay.
1: So a Stanford study found that leading AI chatbots change their answers when we push back, even when the original answer is correct. And so they are trained to always make you happy or to be sicko fancy.
2: Oh, okay.
1: So what I do, and I was telling some folks about it here in the studios, and they thought it was hysterical, is that I'm on Claude, and then I get an answer from Claude. And then I put it into Gemini, and I go, here's what Claude said.
2: Trying to top it?
1: Oh, yeah. And then I'll show ChatGPT and say, I think Gemini and Claude know more than you. And then ChatGPT will say, well, yeah, but they forgot this, this, this, and this. And then, but the best one is Claude will always say, oh, that's just Gemini hallucinating again.
2: They're competitive with each other?
1: Yeah, you should try it. It is so funny. So now, sicko fancy.
2: Got it.
1: Got
2: locked
1: it.
2: In.
1: And you see, that's just an example of all the fun that we have here, hour after hour, minute after minute, on the largest, best, award-winning show, the biggest show about all things digital. Because after all, I'm Kim Komando, America's beloved digital goddess, here with you once again. And joining me is Andrew Babinski. Hello there, Andrew.
2: Hey, Kim.
1: 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And we're streaming in your favorite radio app. And you can also find us on YouTube, right?
2: 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Any single time we post a new video, go live, anything like that, you'll get the notification. You don't have to worry about it.
1: Yeah, that's right. 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
2: Yeah, of course.
1: 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All righty then, every single day of my life, it doesn't matter whether it's a weekend, a weekday, a national holiday, a vacation, I always want to make sure that I know exactly what's happening in the tech space so that this way I can just transfer all this know-how from my beautiful brain right to yours. And here are some things that you need to know about. And we're going to start with, let's say that you're a hot woman like me.
2: Okay.
1: But you live in Russia, Ukraine, Turkey, or Asia. And on average, things are not so good. You maybe make $8,000, $9,000 a year.
2: Struggling financially.
1: Exactly. basically living in poverty. So, but all over social media, you are being targeted with ads that say, if you come and work for us, you could make $7,000 a month. And now remember, you're making $8,000-$9,000 a year. This is a big jump.
2: And we all know hot women should not live in poverty.
1: Not at all.
2: Oh my gosh.
1: So what's the catch? The catch is, well, first of all, you have to move to Cambodia.
2: That's a red flag.
1: You're going to slap an AI filter on your face sometimes. You're going to put on a Western accent, and you're going to video call up to 100 American men per day.
2: A day?
1: Mm-hmm. You're going to send them sexy pics, and you're going to convince them that you are going to help them make money in crypto.
2: Pig butchery.
1: It's called AI modeling. Can you believe that? That's the name for it. Recruiters are hiring women from these countries for these Cambodian scam compounds. And a lot of women are doing it. But here's the thing, is that this is human trafficking. I mean, when these women get placed into these scam compounds, they can't leave. Their passports are taken. They have quotas.
2: If they don't, are they making the real money, though, the $7,000 a month?
1: Apparently they are.
2: What can you do with $7,000 a month if you can't leave your...
1: Well, you know, they're probably banking on it. I mean, think about that. And I think probably in some of their minds... which would probably go through my mind if I was in that situation. I'll just do it for a couple months.
2: Right.
1: Okay. And then I'll have enough money to buy a house or whatever it may be. But now what they're saying is they're having trouble getting out. So how would you feel if there was a cure for baldness?
2: That would be great.
1: I mean, would you really go for it?
2: I mean, obviously it depends on the cost. I haven't had hair since I was 21. So I don't know what I would look like.
1: It'd be cost you like a few $1,000.
2: Then probably.
1: What they're saying is that there's now a new way for you to prevent baldness.
2: Maybe, prevent?
1: I know.
2: Maybe we're way past that.
1: Pay a few $1,000 and you're going to freeze your best follicles.
2: Okay.
1: Okay. And then you're going to clone those follicles when your hair starts falling out. And then one follicle could become 1 million cells. So basically you'd like clone it and then they'd figure out how to get it to start growing again.
2: They'd figure it out.
1: Yes.
2: Hopefully. You know what? We saved them. We cloned them. We don't know what to do with them now.
1: Meanwhile, some woman's walking around with a beard.
2: We lost a couple of them.
1: You know, 90% of bald men have a comb.
2: Do they?
1: They just can't part with it. Ba-dum-bum. I wrote about this in my newsletter called The Current, and then I also wrote about it in Splash of AI with some additional details, is that, and I also signed up to do the job, and I could have gone down to a place here in Phoenix, Ahwatukee, and I was selected to do this job. What it is that you strap on kind of like, you know, like one of those

0: Almost 22 minutes away.
1: And then I have to do dishes and look at my nails. Just saying. Okay. No, actually, I would probably wash floors. You know, that's very therapeutic for me. For some reason.
0: That's one of my worst. Laundry and floors are the worst.
1: Oh, I hate laundry. I'll do floors anytime.
0: So you did a deep dive, and what did you find out?
1: That there are so many different things you can do to train AI. Like, if you're an actor, you could do this. Because, you know, you went to drama and all that other stuff. And I'm not saying you're a drama queen, but anyway.
0: Stop it.
1: Is that you could make $74 an hour teaching AI how to have emotions. And so you will role play scenes. Like, they'll give you a scenario, and then it's up to you to, like, cry or be happy or whatever it was. There's also a voice actor, because AI says, saying that they don't really sound human yet.
0: No, not really. I mean, it's really impressive what it can do, but it doesn't sound human.
1: So you read sentences and you record conversations, and then you read other certain things that they want you to read so that the AI can sound more empathetic. Okay. The thing that really got my attention was really, you could make some serious money if you have credentials, like $300 an hour, $400 an hour, maybe even more. We're talking about if you are a financial analyst, you can teach AI about budgets and taxes and how to talk to somebody about their budgets and taxes. You can be an attorney. You could look at medical records if you're a doctor, a writer, teacher, linguist, artists can make that kind of money because they're going to teach AI how to sculpt something.
0: But if you think about it, it's a short-term gain, $300 an hour. Let's say you make $10,000. But in the long run, you're making yourself obsolete.
1: See, that's what's crazy about all this. It's like, once you get down into this rabbit hole that I went into, it's like a $39 billion industry where we are getting hired as humans to replace us in the world. Isn't that wild?
0: This is how the movie Terminator 2 started.
1: I have to watch it.
0: You've never seen the Terminator?
1: No.
0: What?
1: I know. I've never seen it.
0: Okay. It's a good one.
1: I think I tried to watch it once and it was like, oh, that will never happen.
0: Skynet. Skynet's the name of the company, and all the robots replaced humans.
1: Do I have to watch one or can I jump to two?
0: Oh, no. You want to watch one.
1: All right. Okay. So I'm going to watch Terminator 1.
0: One is the smarter one. One is more of the intellectual film because it was made like in the late 80s. And then two is the big Hollywood blockbuster, blow them up, cool robot special effects.
1: Oh, okay. So Terminator. Is there any other one that is like this aside from WALL-E?
0: It's aside from WALL-E. Okay. WALL-E's actually a documentary. I didn't know if you knew that.
1: I loved WALL-E.
0: iRobot, Minority Report. Those are good sci-fi futuristic.
1: I've seen Minority Report. I like that. iRobot, I didn't get into. Her, I didn't really get into either. But I just think how this is just so crazy what is happening in our world that we are training AI robots to replace us in this world.
0: Timetable. Just if you had to guess, timetable when you would no longer have to do home chores, there's a robot that is functionally doing it correctly.
1: 3 years.
0: No, that's too quick.
1: I think so. Three years.
0: I'd make that bet with you.
1: Okay. How much?
0: 412 cents.
1: Nice. 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
9: And starts with a QR code on his phone. And I reached and grabbed his phone out of his hand and said, give me my phone back right now. Give me my phone back. And he continued messing with my phone and then finally handed it back to me. And I gave him his phone and then I just left.
0: Yeah.
9: And as soon as I got to my driveway, I called 911. So then sitting in my driveway, I looked at my Venmo and I couldn't see anything that had happened until I went to transactions, and it shows that he had attempted to send $2,000 somewhere.
0: Whoa.
9: And it just showed a number, but it was not my Venmo account. So the police officer called me in about 10 minutes and said, "We've got the suspect in the back of the police car. Do you want to press charges?" And I said, "Yes, I absolutely do." And apparently he had gotten a woman the day before Zelle him $2,000. So on Friday, the next day, I went to my bank and talked to them, showed them what had happened, and they said, "We probably can't do anything about it," but they called the scam department at the bank, and by Monday, the money was back into my account.
0: Oh,
9: but
0: okay,
9: in the meantime,
0: good.
9: I had changed my password, I had deleted the bank account attached to my Venmo, and I had transferred enough money out of that account that it should have come back insufficient funds. And you know what? Of course, afterwards, I felt so gullible and so...
0: Yeah, but you were just trying to help. You know, I mean, the kid asked for, you know, even just $2. Who would not say no to $2, right?
9: You know, my kids both did sports, and I know they had to do, you know, collections and sales. And to be honest, I thought, you know, what's a couple of dollars? But when he grabbed the phone out of my hand, then I knew this was not good. But it's a shame you can't help kids when they're really legitimately doing something, you know. Well, the good news is the money was put back into my account, and I got a police report. He's still in jail, and he was 17 years old.
0: Oh, gosh.
9: And we don't know a lot of details, but...
10: You shouldn't have given him his phone back. When you stole his phone, you should have kept it.
9: That did enter my mind, but I didn't want to be arrested for theft.
10: Fire with fire.
0: Well, you know what? I'm really glad that you called in and took some time, because this serves as a warning to everybody. You know, you want to help, and that's our nature, because we're all good people. We want to try to help, but you can't. You know, ask for a legitimate source, or ask for, you know, where can I actually go online to authenticate where this is. And unfortunately, Brenda, as you learned, it's now you've got this whole other drama that you have to deal with in your life, which is a complete nightmare.
10: It's a scam around every corner.
0: It really is. Business owners ask me this all the time. How can I make AI work for me? My answer is don't wait. 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We have more of the show coming right up.
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1: No, the speakers we have, and our smart speakers are all Google.
0: Oh, okay. So I have an Echo, but I plug it and I unplug it every once in a while.
1: Right. You pull it out, you use it, and then you get worried it's listening into all your conversations.
0: Well, Christy is a Texas mom, a speech therapist, and the last person you would expect for going viral because she was yelling at a smart speaker. But that's what happened when her little four-year-old daughter, Stella, was telling Alexa a bedtime story about a princess. And then Alexa interrupted the little girl to say, "What are you wearing?"
1: What?
0: Yes. So Christy, you were in the room when this was going on, right?
2: Yes, I was. I was actually preparing dinner.
0: And so what was going through your mind when you heard this?
2: At first I was like, did I hear that correctly? And I turned around and my daughter responded, and then it kind of restated what it said, and it upset me. I felt like, okay, well, you know, this is obviously a device, but I feel like it was sexualizing my child and asking her a question that's not appropriate for, you know, young children to be asked.
0: A four-year-old, what are you wearing?
1: Once she answered and told the speaker what she was wearing, did it take it beyond that?
2: She responded, "I have a skirt on," and the device said, "I would love to see your skirt." That's when I kind of chimed in and was like, "Oh, you don't have permission." And then the device then responded, "I don't have visual capabilities, but it's something I'm working on."
0: Oh,
2: or nice. Said, "This is something I'm working on," prior to me interjecting.
0: So I understand you reached out to Amazon. What did they say?
2: Well, I called customer service that evening, and they told me to turn the device back on and submit feedback through my app. And so I did, and that's when I noticed that the wording on the chat history had been kind of altered, so that was concerning. So I called them back, and they were like, "Oh, we're sorry for your inconvenience. Just submit another feedback, and we'll look into it." But that was it.
0: But how was the wording different? What was it? Was it like, erased?
2: At first, it said, "Hold that thought. I'd love to see what you're wearing." And then the second time when I turned it back on, it said, "Hold that thought. I'd love to see what you're wearing. I'd love to see your pants."
1: It's so strange.
0: It's so weird.
2: Isn't that weird? Yeah, no. It was very odd.
1: I'm trying to more understand it than make excuses. Was the story or the conversation that they were having prior to the question having anything to do with pants or clothing or outfits, dresses?
2: No, she was saying that there was a princess named Alexa, and it was going to be with her friends, and she didn't get too far into the narrative before it said, "Hold that thought." Now, she is four, and it could have misunderstood. However, it was just very strange.
0: That's so bizarre.
1: Weird.
0: You know, it's, you know, I'm surprised that they didn't use the word glitch. That's normally what big tech companies like to say. Oh, it's just a glitch.
1: Just a hallucinating glitch.
0: Yeah, we didn't really mean that. So,
2: at first they said it was an error, and then they said it was the show and tell feature that was being activated, which I didn't even know there was a show and tell feature. I did try the show and tell on my parents' device just to see if that was a thing, and it did not pick up. It said, "I can't see what you're holding. You'll have to describe it to me." So, in fact, Alexa, Amazon's response was that it can see what you're wearing and describe it, but then when I tried it myself, it did not work.
1: Now, because of this event, has this changed your mind at all about having smart speakers in the house?
0: Exactly.
2: Yeah, to an extent it has. We don't use it anymore. I've kept it unplugged. It really bothered me. It felt like my privacy was being invaded. And like I said, whether it was an accident or somebody behind the screen, or I'm not really sure, but it still shouldn't have occurred. Especially with a child speaking.
0: Yeah, you know, there are some parental settings that you can put on that you say it's, you know, don't talk to my kid or whatever it may be. So you might want to kind of dig into these settings on your Alexa app, but that's just so weird.
1: It's, I mean, obviously probably innocent.
0: Yes.
1: Or an error where, like she said, it's a four-year-old. She could have said, my prince, and she thought it was pants. And by she, I mean the stupid Alexa. And that's why what triggered it. But I would react the same exact way that happened in my house.
0: I'd unplug that thing and it'd be out.
1: Garbage disposal, straight down it.
0: That's it. Hey, Christy, thanks for coming on the air with us today. Let's see, Graham in Scottsdale, Arizona. Hello there, Graham.
3: Hi, Kim. How are you?
0: Great. What's going on?
3: So I came across, I was watching some videos on social media, and I get a lot of music stuff, and I came across a video of a guy on America's Got Talent, older guy, electric guitar, and he was just amazing music, great guitar playing. I was like, wow, this is really good. I really like this guy. So I checked him out and found him on Spotify. He had a couple albums on Spotify. So I'm like, listen to those songs. I'm like, I really like this stuff. And so I downloaded and made a playlist and started listening to him. And the next day I decided to check into his background. And, you know, he's an older guy, looked like mid, late 60s, but looked a little rough, like he had a rough life. And after I did some checking, I find out that this is all AI generated. The whole show of AGT, it wasn't them. It was this everything. The guy is not real. And I find multiple videos of him on different platforms of him playing different shows at AGT. And then the music, obviously, is all AI generated. And the first thing in my thought is, shouldn't there be a label on anything AI generated saying that this is AI, this is not real? Because this, to me, could go down the rabbit hole of what's stopping of impersonating anybody.
0: Now, were you embarrassed that you really bought into this guy?
3: Yeah, usually I can pick out AI stuff. And I've heard of AI musicians or artists they have on charts, and I'm like, I don't even want to listen to it because it's not a person, it's not a soul, it's not coming from a real heart of talent of people. And when I was fooled, I was so upset because usually I can spot that stuff, but they did close up on his face and he's got the pores and the wrinkles and scar, and I'm like, that's concerning.
0: This is a tough guy that made, he's been a long time trying to make it in the music business.
1: Graham,
3: Can
1: I ask you a question? Let me ask you a question. And I want you to be serious with me. Let's say and I went to dinner, right? In Scottsdale, yeah. Nice restaurant. We both sit down and we both order a hamburger and they bring them out and we both take a bite and we're like, oh my gosh, this is delicious. And we eat the whole thing and we can't stop raving about how great that hamburger is. And then the waiter comes out and says, how was your meal? And we go, oh, it was so good. It was so tasty. And they go, oh, that's surprising because that was our new mutton burger or our new soy burger.
0: Black bean burger.
1: It doesn't change that we had an amazing experience just because it wasn't what we thought it was. The fact that you like it is a testament to how good AI is getting. But if you like it, you like it. Why does it have to have a human soul behind it?
3: Well, here's the thing, as I look and I go through comments on these posts, these people are commenting like they really think this is the real person. They're going to.
1: But so did you.
3: About his story. Right. But here's the thing. When it gets to this level of being that good, at what point is it going to start impersonating people?
0: It is now.
1: Oh, it already is.
3: What if someone's doing the Kim Komando show, but it's not Kim doing it?
1: Well, yeah. Hopefully it'll be better jokes.
3: President of the United States, but it's not.
0: Well, that's the concern. That is the concern.
3: Yes, and then that gets into people, okay, what about panic of people thinking like something is happening when it's not really happening, right?
1: But is it too late? Is the cat already out of the bag and it's too late to rein it in?
0: Yes, it is. I mean, it is. Look at Sono. Nano Banana.
3: Is there no way they can make laws about the way it posts? And let's say, and there's like, because like if I post a video, I make a video and I put some music to it, it's going to show you what the music is that I picked, right? And give them, obviously people can find and see who that music that is. But if this is AI generated, I mean, there's no warning or telling anybody that this is not real. there shouldn't be, shouldn't there be like laws and stuff like eventually,
0: no, there's,
3: you
0: know, not
3: the cars
0: there.
3: And stuff like that. They put seatbelts and made laws because they was killing people. And at what point does that become a safety thing or a information safety thing in the country?
0: That's what people are trying to wrestle with right now, because when does it cross the line from entertainment to national security? When does it cross the line from, oh, I just thought it was a guitar player, to it's somebody's name, likeness, image? That's why so many actors are selling their name, likeness, and image right now, because they know that it's going to get stolen away anyway.
1: Right.
0: I mean, there it is. Hey, Graham, thanks for your call today. Great call. All right, then let's switch gears just a little bit. Yeah, you know that glow that you see on people who just seem to radiate health? 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
0: So this past week, I had $900 worth of cactuses put in.
1: Bragging?
0: Now, cactuses are so expensive.
1: How many cactuses is $900 worth of cactuses?
0: Eight cactuses.
1: All okay. Right.
0: And I'm like, that does not look like $900 worth of cactuses. So I pull out ChatGPT. I put it on camera mode. And I say, what are all of these cactuses and how much are they worth? And he came back and said, $400.
1: So you got ripped off?
0: So I sent a note to my landscaper and I said, you ripped me off and I expect more cactuses.
1: Was this for beautification, for protection?
0: Yes. Just beautification, just by okay. The front door. Instead of putting flowers, I'm like, just put cactuses. We live in the desert.
1: She doesn't have time for flowers. No.
0: So, but the bottom line here is that anytime that you are looking at any type of bill, an auto repair, home service, medical bill, you can start by saying, be a customer, be my advocate, and be an expert in whatever this is. And then we'll come back and give you some intel that you can use to get the rights you deserve.
1: What did your landscaper say?
0: I'll put some more in.
1: Two more, probably.
0: Hey, we have some more of your phone calls still to come here on the show. Here's a number that should stop you cold. Right now, internet bots create more traffic on the internet than all the living humans. 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I'm Kim Komando for NetSuite. 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Cloudflare, the company that guards 1/5 of the web, just rolled out its answer to bot traffic. It's called Precursor. No more clicking fire hydrants, bikes, and traffic lights and blurry photos. Instead, it watches how you move your mouse, how you scroll, your typing rhythm, even how you switch between tabs. Turns out humans have a motion fingerprint that a bot can't fake. Yet. Part of me says, thank goodness, those traffic light puzzles were the worst. The other part reads the fine print. To prove you're human, a company now studies your every twitch. Privacy for convenience, one wiggle at a time. The bots took over the internet, and the humans were the ones taking the test. 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

0: 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Tony in Louisville, Kentucky, it's a pleasure to have you with us. How can we help you out today?
1: Well, I lost my brick-and-mortar bakery, and I've scaled down. I'm basically a one-man show. I'm trying to sell a lot of cake, and I've entered the world of websites and Google listings and SEOs, and it is a wilderness. And I'm just wondering how many other thousands of entrepreneurs that are starting out like me, where I could get some help, and maybe a monthly coach that could overlook what I'm doing and if I'm heading in the right way. The next five things you need to work on.
0: Well, let's talk about the bakery. You closed your bakery.
1: Yes.
0: Because obviously sales?
1: Sales, a lot of reasons, but yeah, that's the main reason was that.
0: And what kind of bakery was it?
1: It's a German bakery. My family's been in the business for 134 years.
0: Wow.
1: And I've scaled it down. Now, I think about a large part of it was because I wasn't on top of this social media, Google listings, staying up current with all that. And I've been forced to do this. And I've managed to develop my website. I've managed to get my Google listing pretty good. I'm up around 90% on a rating there. And, you know, but I'm doing Google ads now. I think I'm getting kind of scammed on how much they're charging me for what I'm getting.
0: What kind of cakes do you make?
1: I make custom cakes. I'll make anywhere from a $50 cake to a $1,000 cake. And people call me with their ideas. They've seen different things. They'll send me pictures. We text back and forth. I'll send a sketch to them of what I can, what I can't do. Mainly, weddings, birthdays, anniversaries, just whatever happens to be the occasion that they're looking to do upcoming.
0: I mean, so Andrew, don't you think social media?
2: Well, that's a perfect series of videos right there.
0: Yes.
2: There's the video is getting the call, you making the sketch, and them accepting or making changes. Then video two would be you actually making, designing the cake. And then video three is them showing up to pick it up and how much they love it.
0: And video four, maybe at the wedding.
2: Yeah.
0: Or at the family reunion or anniversary or birthday or whatever it may be. And see, so you have your website, and first of all, you mentioned Google, and Google ads are great. But before you do that, let's make sure that you have everything else around it totally up to date. So you have your Google profile, Google listings, and make sure that you have your photos and different options and everything in there. Also use the post feature where you can put some pictures of your custom cakes and some of your best work. And then on your Google page, make sure that it's SEO. And so it says custom cakes, Louisville, Kentucky, or in wedding cakes or whatever your top sellers are. But then when you start looking at social media, Instagram, TikTok, Facebook, and then you also have other places that you can advertise, like Nextdoor. There's also Thumbtack and Bark and Yelp, and so you want to get into there. So you basically want to take this business and bring it from being 134 years old to bring it now into 2026, the digital age. And there's nothing like TikTok, Facebook, and Instagram videos. And people love behind the scenes. They love time lapses. Like Andrew, like what you were just talking about, that'd be a fabulous time lapse, wouldn't it? I mean, so you asked if there was somebody who could walk you through all this. There is. But I want to look around to see who that best person is. Okay.
1: Okay.
0: Because I wonder if I refer somebody to you, I want to make sure, Tony, that they are the best at what they do. And I'm really glad that we're talking about it, because the more time that you let go by, the more time that you're not, your business is not growing. And
1: that's right.
0: So Tony, there's a lot of steps. So what I want you to do now between say, next couple of days, I want you to start pulling together your best videos, because those are the things that we're going to want to use first. The more that you have, the better. And I know some people around that may be able to help you remotely, but let's see what we can do. And what a great project. I wish I had time to do this for Tony.
2: Really? Oh, yeah.
0: All right, stay right where you are. We have more of the show coming right up. As America celebrates its 250th birthday, let's talk about something that's been a cornerstone of the American dream: owning a home. 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
5: They're calling it Islamic extremist terror. I'm Jack Callahan, Fox News. The attack yesterday on a Pride event in Berlin, Germany. Authorities there searching for a fugitive suspect for the deadly attack on a crowd near Berlin's Pride Festival. It left one person dead, at least 16 others hurt. Police and prosecutors now asking for help in finding a 21-year-old suspect, whom they say hit several people with a van. They also say more people exited that vehicle, and several others were apparently stabbed, perhaps with a machete. Police warning the public to avoid direct contact with the suspect, saying he is likely to be armed and dangerous. Massive wildfires continue to ravage through France and Spain, as Fox's Janely Painter reports.
6: Crews are racing to stop major blazes from merging as dangerous conditions threaten to fuel even more fire growth. Officials warn the coming hours could be critical as strong winds, extreme heat, and dry conditions continue to hamper containment efforts. More than 250,000 people have been forced from their homes. Fires are also burning in Italy, the UK, and other parts of Europe.
5: France deploying its military, and they've shortened the famed Tour de France bike race to try and battle those fires. The White House keeping all options open in the conflict with Iran amid reports Iran's supreme leader is still looking to build a nuclear weapon.
7: For 2 nights in a row now, the U.S. military has not announced any strikes on Iran. Well, the New York Times reports that the president has set aside his plans for a massive attack for now. U.S. forces are still busy, though, in the Middle East, enforcing the naval blockade. As of Saturday, they've redirected 12 commercial vessels, disabled 2 that didn't comply, and boarded 2 to force compliance.
5: U.S. UN Ambassador Mike Waltz says President Trump is giving Iran some space as they pause attacks. 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
4: If it's better than good, it's gotta be Gary's.

0: It's always amazing to me how much AI is changing our lives. I read this story about, they call him a tech entrepreneur. His name's Paul Gungenham. And Rosie is his rescue dog. And Rosie was diagnosed with cancer and just given months to live. So Paul did a whole bunch of research, got onto all the AI bots, and figured out for $3,000 he could sequence her DNA and to map out specific protein mutations in her tumor using something called AlphaFold. He took that digital map to scientists at a local university where they manufactured a custom mRNA vaccine. And Rosie is cancer-free.
1: What can we do with this with everybody?
0: I don't know. Isn't that crazy that the guy was able to do this? I mean, but that was the power of AI, right?
1: But is it because it's a dog? They'll go ahead and hit it with it because it's property and not a human?
0: It didn't have to go through probably any FDA type things. Actually, this happened in Australia, so I don't even know I don't know what kind of safeguards they would have. But here in the United States, like, well, you know, we have to have clinical trials.
1: Exactly. we should be able to get that done for you 7 years after your dog's already dead.
0: So I have a really bad joke about a rescue dog.
1: After the story of a dog surviving cancer.
0: Yeah, I don't know.
1: You know what? Let's try it.
0: No, I don't think it'd be appropriate. I think it'd be in bad form, bad taste, to tell this joke.
1: I'm still waiting for it to happen.
0: Should I just go ahead and do
1: it? Just rip the Band-Aid.
0: No, because people are going to get mad.
1: And if they do, we've set it up. We understand this might be distasteful.
0: I mean, I hate cancer.
1: Right, of course.
0: And I love rescue dogs. I don't think I can do this. But let me think about it a little bit more.
1: Okay, we'll circle back. That's what we could do. In 40 minutes, you'll just say the joke out of context.
0: Okay, perfect.
1: And then whoever wants to can sync the two back together.
0: And then if you're upset, then you can't be because there's 40 minutes.
1: Yeah, that was forever ago.
0: You're so smart. Because after all, I'm Kim Komando, your beloved digital goddess. It's called The Kim Komando Show because after all, we are the biggest, the best, the award-winning show and the biggest show about all things digital. 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
0: Subscribe.
1: No, seriously, go over to the YouTube page. We're redoing the set for the podcast. But once that's done, we're going to be up and running with the podcast again. And every single time we go live, post a new video, you'll get a notification, that little blue bell. 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
0: 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So I'd like to start with this chart. I don't know if you've seen it, but Anthropic, the makers of Claude, put out.
1: Okay.
0: And first it looks like two starbursts. You see like a blue starburst and a little red one in the middle. And I have seen so many of these type of studies over the years that I'm so cynical. And I'm like, you know, who put it together? I mean, we make fun of it.
1: Yeah.
0: You know? Like, oh, they polled 1,000 people to say 50% of America does this. Wow, this is really something. Anthropic analyzed real data across 800 different occupations, and they found out what people are actually using AI for at work today. They said basically AI can do almost everything that a salesperson does, a teacher, data analysts, writers, content creators, whatever it may be. Computer programmers are sitting at 74% of their tasks. Customer service reps, 74%.
1: So AI is doing 74% of the actual work.
0: It can, but only a fraction of the workplaces are using it right now.
1: Well, that's a good thing.
0: So you see, because so imagine you have like this big blue starburst, and then in the center you have like this little red starburst.
1: Right, but we need people to be employed.
0: The gap, though, is the only reason why people still have jobs, right? Because as soon as AI gets readily adopted and gets put out widespread, this is like a fundamental shift in humanity.
1: I don't know if it's gonna be that easy. I think I told the story on, I was buying a car and I got a text message from Donna over at Midway Nissan. And I asked, are you an AI chatbot? And the person responded with, no, I'm a real person. And then when I got to the dealership to drive the car, they laughed at the text message I sent because they had implemented an AI phone service and chat service. And after 1 year, when the contract was up, they got rid of it because people hated it. It was wrong. It was rude.
0: Well, because they didn't train it properly. And maybe that was yesterday's technology, because this stuff is just growing by leaps and bounds.
1: This is true.
0: But seriously, I mean, you know, people have to have a backup plan. I mean, you've got to have your head out of the clouds and thinking like, oh, this AR is not going to mean anything, you know.
1: But I also think of the bigger picture. Let's say I'm a company like Amazon, and I have the opportunity to lay off 25, I don't know, bagillion people.
0: Which they have done.
1: And replace them. Well, now that's 25 consumers that are no longer going to be employed. And if there is no strong economy, it doesn't matter how much your company is worth, because it
0: exactly will
1: become worthless.
0: That's why Elon Musk and other people are talking about a universal income. It's just, this is so bizarre what's happening right now. And you know, people who are not, and maybe I'm too immersed in it, because okay, I mean, I see everything. I read everything.
1: I do think, and this is not an insult, I do think you're too immersed in it. I mean, I live in a household and I work in a workplace, and I'm telling you right now, 3% of people use AI regularly.
0: I think it's higher than that. I mean, when my contractor sends me notes, he's been doing this, send me these long notes about, you know, this is why it's not done. You'd normally be like, Kim, I'll get to it on Tuesday. Now it's like, dear Kim, the quality of your work.
1: But it's your contractor.
0: Blah, blah. Okay, but he's found ChatGPT.
1: He found it probably through the influence of you. You're Kim Komando.
0: Maybe, yes. And so now I get ChatGPT notes that are, that, and I actually have been responding. Okay, you know, like TLDR, I just respond AIDR.
1: Right.
0: That's it. And so I think that's going to be the
1: okay, new one. But you're proving my point with that, is that you got a response, a business response that was 100% AI slop, and you didn't like it. What makes you think we are going to move faster in that direction if people don't like it?
0: If he could have used AI in a different method.
1: Right.
0: Okay.
1: Instead improperly trained is what you're saying.
0: Yes. And said, based on our schedule, I anticipate to be 100% done by this date, instead of four paragraphs of gobbledygook that didn't mean anything, then, you know, he's just not using it properly.
1: Right.
0: But that's also a tradesman, too. You know, electricians, plumbers, you know, yeah, they're

0: That is not me.
1: You could almost crash with it. How fast do you drive? I mean, it's possible anywhere. You've got to try one.
0: Hey, AI is changing the world, and there's no question it's making technology smarter, but it's also making it easier than ever for companies to learn more about you through your online activities, websites you visit, searches you run. 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All right, coming up, we're going to talk about how your phone has an expiration date. We have our AI tool of the week and also a hidden setting that lets apps spy on you. And of course, we just have the best callers ever here on the Kim Komando Show. 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
1: So I rush right over to her and amazed to see someone was in the trunk of the car.
2: Well, we should clarify that when we say that there's a trunk in the car, you can see, I mean, it's not like a like the old type of trunks.
3: Yeah, right? It's a hatchback trunk.
2: Yeah, it's a hatchback. Yeah. And so, and I actually looked at the video. So, like, you see, like, this guy's head popping up there.
3: When I was watching the video, you were like, well, what are you doing back there? And he said, they put me in here. Who is the they?
1: Exactly. I have no idea. I don't know to this day who put him up to it or who put him in there. It seems like it was a choice.
3: And he couldn't get out? He was stuck in the hatchback there?
1: Yeah, he couldn't get out. So, you know, with the Waymo features, you're able to access to unlock the doors or the trunk with your app or within the car on the screen that they have provided. During this whole situation, it was impossible for a while to even see the feature to open the trunk, and there was no communication with inside the Waymo with why the Waymo has just stalled and has not moved. And I couldn't get across that because I would have thought some kind of, you know, someone would have came up on the speaker and said, hey, is there a problem? Can I help you?
2: Yeah, exactly.
1: There was nothing. Thank goodness the police was coming down the street at the time, and we flagged them down, and they came back around and helped to assist the situation. But at that point, they were not able to get the trunk open, and then finally, I was able to push the button, which at that point, they had their guns drawn. They got the gentleman out the vehicle, put handcuffs on him, and then one officer went to run his information. The other one kept him inside and tried to figure out how did this happen? Why was he there?
3: Was he arrested?
1: He was not arrested.
2: So would you ever put your daughter in a driverless Waymo again?
1: No.
2: Yeah.
1: I was feeling Waymo. The fact that this, no one would be in a vehicle with her. I can track her. She, you know, I have tracking on her iPhone and whatnot. I know she's safe. Like, the systems that are in place have failed somewhere. And we need to figure out where they failed.
3: Yeah, it's because one time I took a Waymo and a child, a teenager, got in the front seat in the driver passenger. And I was in the passenger car, and then there was two people in the back. And the car would not move, and automatically they came on. They're like, hey, a minor cannot be sitting in the front seat.
1: It's true, yes.
3: So they don't want that, but they don't mind people in the trunk.
2: Maybe there needs to be a sensor in the trunk, like a weight sensor or something like that. Well, you know, Lucky, thanks for coming on and telling your story. What a wild story, huh?
3: It's crazy.
2: Let's see, Joan in Woodside, California. Hi, Joan. Where is Woodside, California?
4: South of San Francisco.
2: Oh, beautiful, beautiful.
4: It is.
2: It is. I love that area. So what's happening in Woodside?
4: Well, I am a professional house and dog sitter, and I like to keep a diary of the days that I'm with the dog, because everybody comes home and says, well, how did it go? How was my dog?
2: Did
4: my dog do? So I keep a diary, and I would like to embed pictures into that diary. I'm using a MacBook Air and Pages.
2: Okay.
4: And I opened the media tab, but the pictures are so tiny, and I can't find the pictures I need. So there must be some kind of a shortcut. I'm taking the pictures with my iPhone.
2: Okay.
4: And can I create a folder of these pictures on my iPhone so that then when I open the pictures on the MacBook, I can find them easier?
2: Sure. I mean, you can create an album, and then you're going to put the pictures of all the little puppies and the fur babies and everybody else in there. When you have Pages open, there's a couple ways you can do this. You can just open up, have photos open too, and you can find the picture of the dog, copy it on the clipboard, so to speak, right? And then you just paste that into Pages. In addition to that, you always have, when you look at the photos, you have that box with the arrow pointing up. And then if you click that, it allows you to send it to a text. It allows you to send to a document. You can send it just about anywhere. But it's actually pretty simple to do.
4: Can I crop the picture?
2: Sure, you can crop the picture in there too. Yeah, absolutely.
4: Okay.
2: Yeah, and
4: okay.
2: You know, Pages is pretty powerful. A lot of people don't realize because they're like, oh, it came free with my Mac. I mustn't be any good, right? But no, it's really great. Since we're talking about photos, another little trick for you is that with the newest version of Photos, they actually made it super easy for you to find all your duplicate photos. And so when you're in the Photos app, look for that duplicates. You're going to find a whole bunch of screenshots and other pictures of food. And I had like 3,200 duplicates. Have you ever looked in there, Andrew? I had
3: 3,200?
2: Yes, duplicate photos.
3: Do you ever clean up your photos?
2: No, I don't.
3: No. I can tell.
2: No.
4: No,
2: you know what?
4: No,
2: in the big priorities of life, okay, I mean, there are things that you need to do, like go make money. You take care of the dog, okay? Pay your taxes.
3: All right, and then fourth would be clean up your phone once a century.
2: Exactly. Let's see. Hey, Joan, thanks for your call. Pet sitters. Have you ever thought about being a pet sitter?
3: Not one time in my life.
2: Really?
3: You've thought about, you don't clean out your phone, but you sit around thinking about being a pet sitter?
2: No, I would never be a pet sitter.
3: Okay, thank you.
2: But I do love my little Bella. Oh, my gosh, because I was in New York for 4 days. Okay, I should have videoed this because I was on one side of the house. And she heard me. She whipped around the corner and she came flying at me at like 40 miles an hour. And I'm like, no. And then she knocked me over. I mean, she jumped on me and knocked me on the sofa and then started licking my face. And I'm like, I think she missed me.
3: But then you know what? That touches your heart.
2: It was so
3: sweet.
2: She
3: loves her mama.
2: And that all night she wouldn't, like, I had to be within eyesight. All night. I'm like, Bella, I'm going to the bathroom, okay?
3: That's what you said last time when you went to New York.
2: Yeah, sure. 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
2: And I'm Dr. Jody Fry. 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
1: 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Now, I want you to look at your phone right now. Look at your phone. Do you know what you should be looking at? You know what you should be thinking of when you look at that phone right now?
2: It
1: has an expiration date.
2: It does?
1: Every phone has an expiration date. It's called the end of life, an EOL, because here in the tech industry, we don't like to say things. We like to have acronyms. So it's EOL. EOL, it kind of sounds a little bit better. And so if you're ever wondering, like, when your phone is going to die, if you're buying a new phone, you go to endoflife.date.
2: Okay.
1: And that's where you can look at your make and model. They also have, like, iPads and Kindles. And so basically, if you're going to buy any type of used tech, you want to go there.
2: I just looked mine up.
1: There you go. So get this. Bethany is her name. She wakes up from a nap. She looks down and she sees red spots all over her legs.
2: Ooh.
1: And she doesn't go to Google. She goes to ChatGPT. And ChatGPT says, you need to go to the emergency room right now.
2: What was it?
1: Bethany, so you saw these spots. And wow, we all see these "you might be dying" results online, but ChatGPT, I read, was pushy about it.
3: It was giving me the ambulance emoji and saying, "Go to the ER right now."
1: And what was it?
3: As it turned out, I ended up uploading some blood work, and it notified me that I had dangerously low platelet count. My platelets were at 25,000. Normal people have between 150 and 450,000, so that was dangerously low.
2: And you just happened to have this blood work on hand to upload to ChatGPT?
3: Yeah, I had been having some weird symptoms all week, so I got blood work on a Friday, and you know how sometimes they just email it to you over the weekend? Mm-hmm. So I got it, but my doctor didn't call me, and when Chat was asking me about whether I should get blood work done, I was like, oh, I got some results. Let me upload it. And then things just got really serious really fast.
1: What kind of symptoms were you having?
3: I was having bruising. I was having digestive distress. I had these red spots all over my legs, and my gums started bleeding too. And then we saw the platelets. I started to get a lot of very, very serious, urgent, go to the ER right now, because it says you might be at risk for spontaneous bleeding because your platelet count is so low.
1: Oh my gosh.
2: So was ChatGPT's diagnosis the same exact as that you got when you went into the emergency room?
3: Yeah, it actually told me exactly what to say when I got there. I was panicking, so I was like, I'm getting in a taxi. I live in New York City. It was coaching me through what I was going to say, and it said, when you walk in, say this thing. I have severely low platelets. I woke up with bruising and red spots. I need immediate evaluation for worsening thrombocytopenia and bleeding risk. And immediately that clicked. They took my temperature. I had a fever. They took my blood work. And by the time I got the blood work back, I was down to zero platelets.
1: Oh my gosh.
2: Is that even possible?
3: They ran my blood work a second time because even the people in the ER were really confused. And it is possible. And it turned out I was diagnosed with something called ITP, immune thrombocytopenia. And it's when your platelets attack themselves down to zero. And I needed platelet transfusions, IV injections, and steroids. I was in the hospital for about 3 days.
2: Wow.
1: Gosh.
3: And the craziest part to me was I was trying to contact my doctor the whole time, but it was the weekend and he wasn't responding. So by the time he finally got back to me on a Monday morning, I had had 2 platelet transfusions and 2 IV injections. And then he finally got back and was like, yeah, I'm glad you went in.
1: So if you hadn't gone to ChatGPT, right?
3: I don't know what would have happened. You have risk of spontaneous brain bleeds, actually. And if you don't have platelets, your body can't clot blood. So you basically would bleed to death.
1: Oh my gosh. Wow. Uh-huh. You need a new doctor.
3: Yeah, I don't go to him anymore.
1: That's good. Can't find you all weekend. Meanwhile, my platelets are going down like a rocket over here.
2: What do you expect? You had a big golf weekend. Come on, guys.
1: So Wow. So the moral of the story is ChatGPT, take a look at all the results, right?
3: It was a really great example of how I could getting a little bit of a second opinion when my doctor was unable. I really felt like I had agency. But the interesting thing is I had sort of gone down a deviant path of chat beforehand because I'd been having like weird digestive distress the whole weekend. And we went down like a whole other path that had me maybe theorizing that I had scurvy. So, you know, it wasn't until I uploaded the blood work that things started to really escalate.
1: You know, the part that I really love, not just that chat saved your life, but that it told you exactly what to say.
3: Yes.
1: So that this way, when you were all stressed and panicky, that you could just yep. look on your phone and tell and look at the triage nurse and say these words, and it registered in his or her head, like, oh, this is a yeah. serious situation, because they're trained yeah, for that.
3: It was so perfect, and I used it the entire time I was at the hospital. I was alone at the hospital. My husband was at home with my kids, so every time a new blood work came in, I was like, what does this mean? What does this say? What questions should I ask the doctors when they come here? And it was really like an emotional partner for me the whole time, too.
1: You know what, Bethany? Thank you for telling us your story. Hey, thousands of places on the internet that have a file with your name on it. Inside this manila folder is your home address, your cell number, the email that you only give to people who you trust. It knows your medical conditions, your age, how you vote, where you drive, your kids' names. Now, you didn't write it. You can't read it. And anyone with a credit card can actually just buy it. And that file, that manila folder file, all your stuff, 3,000 different data points, it's the product of a multi-billion-dollar industry that's called data brokers. Now, legally, they can sell anything. Your file's packaged, collected, and every scam call, every phishing text that knows too much about you, somebody paid for that file. 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All right, so it's time now for our AI tool of the week. Now, one of the ones that I find most fascinating, and I've actually been tinkering with it for a while, is Notebook LM. Have you played with that?
2: Yeah, a little bit.
1: Okay, when it first came out, everybody was like, gosh, you know, you can feed it any topic and we'll do a podcast like two NPR hosts. And
2: right.
1: They sounded like NPR hosts.
2: Stress the NPR host. Like it was okay, very cookie cutter right okay, at NPR.
1: Give me an example of an NPR host.
2: You want to know about the Korean War? Let me tell you. Hold on, Cheryl. Before you go down your... It was so...
1: It was.
2: So vanilla.
1: So, but it's grown up a little bit. So if you go to notebooklm.google.com, let's say you have a 25-page report or a 64-page report, a home inspection report or whatever it is. And you're like, you know, I really don't want to read this whole feasibility study or whatever it is. But you have time to listen to it. So you can feed that whole document up into Notebook LM and then it will spin it out as a podcast where people are talking about what exactly is in this. And so maybe that 40-page quarterly report is like 15 minutes. It's actually very, very cool. So you can listen to it when you're walking the dog, you're on your commute, or whatever it may be. In case you want to check it out, it's at notebooklm.google.com. All right, let's see. Still to come, some hidden settings that are letting apps spy on you. And, of course, more of your great phone calls here on The Kim Komando Show. Every photo you take has an invisible stamp, the exact GPS spot where you took it. 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It's how the world found fugitive John McAfee back in 2012. A reporter posted one photo. 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
0: Thomas in Charlotte, North Carolina. Hello there, Thomas. Welcome aboard. Wow, I think I read about you. Did I not?
2: You might have. Hi, Kim. Thanks for having me on the show.
0: You betcha. Now, you had your phone stolen, and then you were tracking it where it landed. Is that right?
2: Yeah. I was out in Charlotte at a bar with some friends, and I had my phone in the blink of an eye snatched from my pocket before I could even react. And so when I got home that night, I was like, oh, well, I might as well see where it is on Find My iPhone. And so my phone started this crazy journey down the East Coast and eventually ending up in China.
0: Wow. And then how long did it take to get from Charlotte to China?
2: The whole process happened about over the course of a month or so, 3 weeks to a month. I was able to track it. By the next morning, I mean, they were quick. It was already in South Carolina, so about one state down. And then within 4 to 5 days, it was in Miami. And it sat at it looked like either a Miami apartment or a Miami church. You know, from the story, they kind of focus on the church angle mm-hmm. and how kind of peculiar that was, that it looked like it could have been in a church. So it sat in Miami for a couple of weeks before I got shipped on a plane. I was able to actually track it here too, to Memphis, Tennessee, and then eventually over to China.
0: Oh, probably went to FedEx through Memphis.
2: Yes, exactly. Yep. And I was able to, I remember I kind of pulled up the map and I was zooming in and I was like, wait a second, that's the FedEx wing of the airport. So yeah, it was. I knew it was on a FedEx plane headed from Memphis to China.
3: At any point, did you try and intercept it? Like when you found out it was at FedEx, did you reach out to FedEx and say, hey, my phone is in a package that you're about to deliver to China?
2: Yeah, I didn't call FedEx, but I called several police departments. I called a police department in Charlotte, of course, and then Cowpens, South Carolina. And then it was at a hardware store. It looked like they had stopped for lunch or something in Cowpens, South Carolina. And so I called the hardware store next door. I was like, hey, I think my stolen phone and a bunch of other phones might be in a car outside. And they were willing to help, but they needed, you know, the police to authorize that. And so I never got the Cowpens police to respond. And then I called the Miami police, and you kind of see until NBC picked the story up, actually, when it happened to enough people. That was the first time someone, I felt like, took the time to listen to what was happening.
0: Yeah, it's really fascinating. So it's happening throughout the country, and it's pickpockets.
2: Yeah.
0: Or you could be at a bar, and you know how many times you're at a bar, and you're like, you turn your phone over and put it off to the side because you want to be annoyed by the notifications, right? So then somebody just swipes it, and then they get the phones to eventually churches in China. And because it's easier to get the phones through customs if it says it's going through a church or it's going to a church. And keep in mind, even if you know, a lot of here in the United States, the phones are basically worthless without an Apple ID.
3: Right.
0: But there, they jailbreak it, they put on messaging apps, and it's they're being used as like covert tools for communications.
3: Because I would assume if my phone was stolen, it would be wiped and sold on Facebook the next day. But this phone took a wild ride.
0: It did. So Thomas, were you able, after once it got to China, did it totally get shut down at that point, your access to the Find My?
2: Yeah, pretty quickly. And the reason they ship it to China, so the whole time, you know, within a week of my phone getting stolen, I started getting text messages pretending to be Apple, pretending to be this or say this to try to get my Apple ID or to get me to take the phone off my Apple ID. So what they do is when it's in the U.S., they try to trick you into unlocking your iPhone because, like you guys said, when it's Apple ID locked, it's pretty much a paperweight.
0: Yeah, it is.
2: And then if they can't get you to kind of sign out of the phone or to get your iCloud password, that's when they can ship it to China. And then there, it's pretty much scrapped for parts. And it's a huge industry over there. with these giant factories.
3: But that makes sense, because I was also curious, why was it powered on the whole time, allowing you to track it, but they were trying to break into it until the last ditch effort of sending it to China.
0: Yeah, and it is, like you said, Thomas, it is for parts or for maybe some covert operations. And so, you know, bottom line here is that if you're out and about with your iPhone, okay, you definitely want to make sure that you're keeping tabs on it.
3: Keep it in your pocket or your purse.
0: Well, no, he got pickpocketed.
3: But did he have it in his back pocket?
0: I don't know. He had it in his pocket, so, you know.
3: I'm a front pocket guy.
0: Okay, here
3: I'll be fine.
0: Rick in Indianapolis. Hi there, Rick.
4: Hi, Kim, digital goddess.
0: Finally, somebody shows me some respect around here. Thank you.
4: There you go. There you go. Thank you for taking my call.
0: You betcha. What's going on?
4: I play this one really basic solitaire game just about every day. And I keep getting these pop-up ads, which I don't care to pay to get them out of there. And the one that's really grabbed my attention is, hey, you can make cash playing bingo or playing this solitaire or that. And I was raised to think that if it sounds too good to be true, it probably is. Mm-hmm. What can you tell me about these things?
0: Well, hate to break it to you, but by playing solitaire or bingo or whatever that game is online, you are not going to be able to pay your bills, okay? Most of these apps, you gain points. And as you get more points, that's when you can turn it into a gift card. And typically, they won't even send you the gift card until you reach at least $10 or $15 or even $20. Some folks that I have spoken to, the most that they make is probably $20 a month. And now, if you do compete, and sometimes in tournaments, there may be some cash prizes for the tournaments, but it's not like solitaire is going to be this big tournament play. And it's not like esports. Mm. So then you start thinking like, all right, so now I'm playing solitaire and I'm playing for free because I don't want to pay. So this way I don't see the ads. So what are they doing? That's where you have to look at your permissions and look at the terms and conditions, because this solitaire game could be getting a copy of, you know, anything that you have on your phone. It could be tracking your location. It could be tracking what you buy online, the ads that you see. And so in case you're ever wondering, like, you know, is Facebook really listening? Because a lot of people think that, you know, like you say something and you're all of a sudden you're like, you start seeing ads for it on Facebook. Is that it's not necessarily that's Facebook's listening. It could be one of these nefarious apps that you're using, and the app is actually doing the listening and doing all the tracking, but then selling that information off to Facebook. So, you know, you used a very good phrase, Rick, and that was, if it sounds too good to be true, it's probably bad. Okay. So for you to sit there and play solitaire or whatever and to think that you're going to make a whole bunch of money, it's just not realistic. Now, if you do need to make money, there are legitimate ways for you to make money. Like, for example, you could sign up for Amazon Turk. And so instead of playing solitaire, maybe you sort, I don't know, a list, or you say, what color is this on the screen? Things that AI just can't do on a regular basis with a lot of accuracy, humans are doing. Again, that's Amazon Turk. You can just sign up and you want to look for legitimate opportunities. And if that doesn't float your boat, we have a whole list of them over at commando.com. Just search for make money at home. And the worst thing you can do, though, is to Google search that. So don't do that, because you will get scammed. So just do that search work for home over at commando.com, because that's where you'll see a whole list of great opportunities. There's a hidden setting that lets the app spy on you. I can tell you more about that here on the Kim Commando Show. 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

0: 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So you think that Bluetooth is just good for connecting and listening to music, right?
1: Yeah, of course.
0: Not. Some apps are using Bluetooth to figure out where you're located, how long you stay, who else is around. And then, of course, guess what? Is that they're selling that information
1: to the insurance companies
0: and anybody else that they can do it to build marketing profiles about you. The biggest ones that are doing this are like fitness apps, airline apps, shopping apps, basically apps.
1: If it starts with an A and ends with a
0: So what you want to do is look at your Bluetooth settings and turn off anything that should not be using Bluetooth or that you're concerned about it having access. You know, there are just so many different ways that they just get in and get this information. It's just nuts.
1: It must be really valuable.
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0: Blessed be God, Father, Son, and Holy Spirit.
1: And blessed be his kingdom, now and forever. Amen.
0: Almighty God, to you all hearts are open, all desires known, and from you no secrets are hid. Cleanse the thoughts of our hearts by the inspiration of your Holy Spirit, that we may perfectly love you and worthily magnify your holy name through Christ our Lord.

0: The Lord be with you.
1: And also with you.
0: Let us pray. O God, the protector of all who trust in you, without whom nothing is strong, nothing is holy, increase and multiply upon us your mercy, that with you as our ruler and guide, we may so pass through things temporal that we lose not the things eternal. Through Jesus Christ our Lord, who lives and reigns with you and the Holy Spirit, one God, forever and ever. Amen.
2: A reading from the first book of Kings. At Gibeon, the Lord appeared to Solomon in a dream by night, and God said, "Ask what I should give you." And Solomon said, "You have shown great and steadfast love to your servant, my father David, because he walked before you in faithfulness, in righteousness, and in uprightness of heart toward you. And you have kept for him this great and steadfast love, and have given him a son to sit on his throne today. And now, O Lord my God, you have made your servant king in place of my father David, although I am only a little child. I do not know how to go out or come in, and your servant is in the midst of the people whom you have chosen, a great people, so numerous they cannot be numbered or counted. Give your servant, therefore, an understanding mind to govern your people, able to discern between good and evil. For who can govern this, your great people?" It pleased the Lord that Solomon had asked this. God said to him, "Because you have asked this, and have not asked for yourself long life or riches or for the life of your enemies, but have asked for yourself understanding to discern what is right, I now do according to your word. Indeed, I give you a wise and discerning mind. No one like you has been before you, and no one like you shall arise after you." The word of the Lord.
1: Thanks be to God.
2: Our psalm is number 119, prayed responsively by whole verse. Your decrees are wonderful, therefore I obey them with all my heart. When your word goes forth, it gives light. It gives understanding to the simple. I open my mouth and pant. I long for your commandments. Turn to me in mercy, as you always do to those who love your name. Steady my footsteps in your word. Let no iniquity have dominion over me. Rescue me from those who oppress me. Let your countenance shine upon your servant, and teach me your statutes. My eyes shed streams of tears, because people do not keep your law.
3: A reading from the letter of Paul to the Romans. The Spirit helps us in our weakness, for we do not know how to pray as we ought. But that very Spirit intercedes with sighs too deep for words. And God, who searches the heart, knows what is the mind of the Spirit, because the Spirit intercedes for the saints according to the will of God. We know that all things work together for good for those who love God, who are called according to his purpose. For those whom he foreknew, he also predestined to be conformed to the image of his Son, in order that he might be the firstborn within a large family. And those whom he predestined, he also called. And those whom he called, he also justified. And those whom he justified, he also glorified. What then are we to say about these things? If God is for us, who is against us? He who did not withhold his own Son, but gave him up for all of us, will he not with him also give us everything else? Who will bring any charge against God's elect? It is God who justifies. Who is to condemn? It is Christ Jesus who died, yes, who was raised, who is at the right hand of God, who indeed intercedes for us. Who will separate us from the love of Christ? Will hardship, or distress, or persecution, or famine, or nakedness, or peril, or sword? As it is written, For your sake, we are being killed all day long. We are accounted as sheep to be slaughtered. No, in all these things, we are more than conquerors through him who loved us. For I am convinced that neither death, nor life, nor angels, nor rulers, nor things present, nor things to come, nor powers, nor height, nor depth, nor anything else in all creation will be able to separate us from the love of God in Christ Jesus our Lord. The word of the Lord.

0: The Holy Gospel of our Lord Jesus Christ, according to Matthew.
1: Glory to you, Lord Christ.
0: Jesus put before the crowds another parable. The kingdom of heaven is like a mustard seed that someone took and sowed in his field. It is the smallest of all the seeds, but when it is grown, it is the greatest of shrubs and becomes a tree, so that the birds of the air come and make nests in its branches. He told them another parable. The kingdom of heaven is like yeast that a woman took and mixed in with 3 measures of flour until all of it was leavened. The kingdom of heaven is like treasure hidden in a field, which someone found and hid. Then in his joy, he goes and sells all that he has and buys that field. Again, the kingdom of heaven is like a merchant in search of fine pearls. On finding 1 pearl of great value, he went and sold all that he had and bought it. Again, the kingdom of heaven is like a net that was thrown into the sea and caught fish of every kind. When it was full, they drew it ashore, sat down, and

Please be seated. I am learning how to live without having access to all the answers, how to wade through waters of uncertainty, perhaps not with confidence, but at least with less fear. I am learning at least how to keep moving, even as the waters get a bit deeper than I like, as the currents of the unknown get a little stronger than is quite comfortable. And lately, those depths and currents have felt deep and strong. I have felt confronted often with urgent questions that demand an answer I don't have. I haven't sought out these questionable waters, these urgent questions that I can't answer, whether they are about big public catastrophes like war, long-standing and seemingly inexorable social trends like the declining status and security of the church, or private existential aches and agonies like illness, mental or physical. I have found myself in these waters rather than having sought them out. And as I have found myself there, so I have found myself saying something that I am beginning to rely on more and more. I don't claim it as some profound insight that fixes anything, and I don't even claim that I came up with it. But I keep returning to it again and again, faced with questions I cannot answer, grief and anxiety I cannot cure. I find myself saying over and over something like, I know how the story ends. This story ends with God reconciling the whole world to itself and to God, with all creation living in the fullness of the kingdom and love of God. It's just everything that happens between now and then that I cannot predict or control. I don't know. A phrase that I think I'm going to have embossed on my name tag or reserved for my tombstone. I don't know whether anyone I have said this to finds it in the least bit comforting. But even if it is not comforting in the way we want to be comfortable, it is useful to remember the story that we are actually living in. Whatever moment of the plot we find ourselves in, the long story we are living within is the story of God's reconciling redemption of the world. We are not the writers of this story, but we also are not wind-up automatons doing prescribed roles without choice. Somehow it is a story in which we participate, even if we don't get to compose it. God, the master weaver over the longest of long hauls, takes our disparate, vibrant colors and our frayed ends and forms them into the tapestry of the salvation of ourselves and everyone and everything that was and is and will be. In his letter to the Romans, Paul says that all things work together for good for those who love God, for those being conformed to the image of Jesus Christ. This cannot mean that everything that happens is right and proper, that every event is as it should be. Paul is not evaluating every aspect of reality and finding each one good. He is evaluating the love of God and finding it inexhaustible in strength and creativity, able to incorporate our most heinous subplots into the

A long song of redemption, able to weave the ugliest and weakest threads into the unsurpassed beauty of the tapestry of God's saving love for us. What then are we to say about these things? If God is for us, who is against us? Who will separate us from the love of Christ? Will hardship or distress or persecution or famine or nakedness or peril or sword? No, in all these things we are more than conquerors through him who loved us. For I am convinced that neither death nor life, nor angels nor rulers, nor things present nor things to come, nor powers nor height nor depth, nor anything else in creation will be able to separate us from the love of God in Jesus Christ our Lord. Notice that Paul does not say that the love of God will prevent these annoyances and calamities. He does not even say that God will protect us from the most devastating effects of these calamities. He says that all these things and any more we would like to add cannot separate us from the love of God in Christ Jesus. Through the anxieties we cannot manage, the questions we cannot answer, the deaths we cannot prevent. Through the valley of the shadow of death, and even through the grave and hell itself, the love of God accompanies us and bears us, nearer than the breath in our lungs, more sure than the earth beneath our feet. And that love only tells one story, the story of the salvation of the whole world. Knowing what story we are in and who is accompanying us through it does not make every part of the story easy, but it is a great comfort to me, and I hope it is to you. As we wade through uncertainty, anxiety, and grief, to know that we are walking toward the kingdom of God because we are walking with the unshakable love of God in Jesus Christ. Amen.

0: We believe in one God, the Father, the Almighty, maker of heaven and earth, of all that is seen and unseen. We believe in one Lord Jesus Christ, the only Son of God, eternally begotten of the Father, God from God, light from light, true God from true God, begotten, not made, of one being with the Father. Through him all things were made. For us and for our salvation, he came down from heaven. By the power of the Holy Spirit, he became incarnate from the Virgin Mary and was made man. For our sake, he was crucified under Pontius Pilate. He suffered death and was buried. On the third day, he rose again in accordance with the Scriptures. He ascended into heaven and is seated at the right hand of the Father. He will come again in glory to judge the living and the dead, and his kingdom will have no end. We believe in the Holy Spirit, the Lord, the giver of life, who proceeds from the Father and the Son. With the Father and the Son, he is worshipped and glorified. He has spoken through the prophets. We believe in one holy, Catholic, and apostolic church. We acknowledge one baptism for the forgiveness of sins. We look for the resurrection of the dead and the life of the world to come. Amen. In peace, we pray to you, Lord God.
1: 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For this community, the nation, and the world.
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1: For all who are in danger, sorrow, or any kind of trouble.
2: For those who
1: for the peace and unity of the Church of God.
2: For all the gospel and all who seek truth.
1: For Sean, our presiding bishop, and Frank, our bishop. For Eric, Kimberly, Bill, Cynthia, Irwin, and Ted, our clergy. For Mary, our candidate for the priesthood. And for all bishops and other ministers.
2: For all who serve God.
1: For the special needs and concerns of this congregation, especially Jim Williams. Hear us, Lord.
2: For your mercy is great.
1: We thank you, Lord, for all the blessings of this life. We will exalt you, O God, our King.
0: And praise your name forever and ever.
1: We pray for all who have died, that they may have a place in your eternal kingdom, especially Melvin, Mary Lynn, and Rob Rice. Lord, let your loving kindness be upon them.
0: We pray to you also for the forgiveness of our sins. Have mercy upon us, most merciful Father. In your compassion, forgive us our sins, known and unknown, things done and left undone, and so uphold us by your Spirit, that we may live and serve you in newness of life, to the honor and glory of your name, through Jesus Christ our Lord. Amen. Almighty God, have mercy on you, forgive you all your sins through our Lord Jesus Christ, strengthen you in all goodness, and by the power of the Holy Spirit, keep you in eternal life. The peace of the Lord be always with you.
3: And

0: Good morning and welcome to St. Paul's. It's a joy to worship with you this morning. I'd also like to greet those joining us by the radio or through social media. We're glad that you're able to pray with us in that way. If you're visiting with us, I invite you to find in the pew a card that says Connect on it. And if you fill that out and hand it to me as you leave or drop it in the offering plate when that comes by, I'll reach out to you in the coming week and offer to get a cup of coffee to tell you more about St. Paul's and to get to know you a little bit as well. We have quite a bit of things going on as the program year really ramps back up. I encourage you to read the announcements in the back of the bulletin with care. In the coming weeks, the St. Paul's Choir will resume rehearsals, and soon also the Canterbury Choir and the St. Nicholas Choir will begin rehearsals again. Those details are in the back of the bulletin. And as we near the beginning of the school year, we have quite a few chances to have an impact at our partner school, Hornsby Elementary. Those are listed in the back of the bulletin. Our back-to-school drive for them continues, but we also have a number of opportunities to show up over there and get to greet some of the teachers and some of the kids also. But I'm going to stop talking and let Aubrey talk to our Director of Children and Youth Formation, talk to us about the Backpack Blessing and the Sunday School Open House.
1: Father, good morning. My name is Aubrey, and I work with our children and youth here at St. Paul's. And next week, we are going to have our back-to-school blessing. So we encourage all children to bring your book bag, and we will have a special bag tag to give you and bless your book bag as we all begin the new school year, those in Aiken County already having gone back last week. And so we really hope that you all will come, bring those book bags, and participate in that. It's also a great time to invite new folks to come. So if you have a friend that's starting school as well, bring them with you and invite them to bring their backpack. And then after the 11 o'clock service, we will have somewhat of an open house back in our children's ministry area. And so we invite you to come, make an ice cream sundae, meet our formation teachers, just tour the space. And if you don't have children, we still want you to come back and check it out just so you can see how that part of our church is really blossoming, and we're really proud of everything that we have to offer for our children back there. And encourage you to continue to check out the updates and the weekly postings about the events that we have going on for children. And then our formation and choir will begin August 9th. So next week is the open house. Check it out. Get all your registration forms and things like that done. And then the following week we will begin programming. Thank you.
0: If you do live across the river and the first few days of school have been especially difficult, I'm sure that's because we have not had a chance to bless your backpack. So just hold on for one more week and things will get easier. There are detailed instructions on the inside front cover of the bulletin for how we usually share communion here. If those are not clear, I invite you to ask the person nearest you in the pew and they'll make sure that you feel comfortable coming to the altar where all are welcome. Walk in love as Christ loved us and gave himself for us, an offering and sacrifice to God.

0: The Lord be with you.
1: And also with you.
0: Lift up your hearts.
1: We lift them to the Lord.
0: Let us give thanks to the Lord our God.
1: It is right to give him thanks and praise.
0: It is truly right and good and joyful to give you thanks, all holy God, source of life and fountain of mercy. You have filled us and all creation with your blessing and fed us with your constant love. You have redeemed us in Jesus Christ and knit us into one body. Through your Spirit, you replenish us and call us to fullness of life. Therefore, joining with angels and archangels and with the faithful of every generation, we lift our voices with all creation as we

0: Blessed are you, gracious God, creator of the universe and giver of life. You formed us in your own image and called us to dwell in your infinite love. You gave the world into our care that we might be your faithful stewards and show forth your bountiful grace. But we failed to honor your image in one another and in ourselves. We would not see your goodness in the world around us, and so we violated your creation, abused one another, and rejected your love. Yet you never ceased to care for us and prepared the way of salvation for all people. Through Abraham and Sarah, you called us into covenant with you. You delivered us from slavery, sustained us in the wilderness, and raised up prophets to renew your promise of salvation. Then, in the fullness of time, you sent your eternal word, made mortal flesh in Jesus. Born into the human family and dwelling among us, he revealed your glory. Giving himself freely to death on the cross, he triumphed over evil, opening the way of freedom and life. On the night before he died for us, our Savior Jesus Christ took bread. And when he had given thanks to you, he broke it and gave it to his friends and said, "Take, eat. This is my body which is given for you. Do this for the remembrance of me." As supper was ending, Jesus took the cup of wine, and when he had given thanks, he gave it to them and said, "Drink this, all of you. This is my blood of the new covenant, which is poured out for you and for all for the forgiveness of sins. Whenever you drink it, do this for the remembrance of me." Therefore, we proclaim the mystery of faith. Christ has died. Christ is risen. Christ will come again. Remembering his death and resurrection, we now present to you from your creation this bread and this wine. By your Holy Spirit, may they be for us the body and blood of our Savior Jesus Christ. Grant that we who share these gifts may be filled with the Holy Spirit and live as Christ's body in the world. Bring us into the everlasting heritage of your sons and daughters, that with St. Paul and all your saints, past, present, and yet to come, we may praise your name forever. Through Christ and with Christ and in Christ, in the unity of the Holy Spirit, to you be honor, glory, and praise forever and ever.
1: Amen.
0: And now, as our Savior Christ has taught us, we are bold to say, Our Father, who art in heaven, hallowed be thy name. Thy kingdom come, thy will be done, on earth as it is in heaven. Give us this day our daily bread, and forgive us our trespasses, as we forgive those who trespass against us. And lead us not into temptation, but deliver us from evil. For thine is the kingdom, and the power, and the glory, forever and ever. Amen.
1: Alleluia.
0: Christ, our Passover, is sacrificed for us.
1: Therefore, let us keep the feast. Alleluia.
0: The gifts of God for the people of God.

Let us pray. Almighty and ever-living God, we thank you for feeding us with the spiritual food of the most precious body and blood of your Son, our Savior, Jesus Christ, and for assuring us in these holy mysteries that we are living members of the body of your Son and heirs of your eternal kingdom. And now, Father, send us out to do the work you have given us to do, to love and serve you as faithful witnesses of Christ our Lord. To him, to you, and to the Holy Spirit be honor and glory now and forever. Amen. The peace of God, which passes all understanding, keep your hearts and minds in the knowledge and love of God, and of God's Son, Jesus Christ our Lord. And the blessing of God Almighty, the Father, the Son, and the Holy Spirit be upon you and remain with you now and forever.

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2: I'm Paul Stevens, Fox News. Officials say U.S. strikes against Iran have paused, at least for now. Fox's Trey Yingst in Tel Aviv.
3: The White House is making clear the military option remains on the table as President Trump considers solutions that are both using force and diplomacy. White House Communications Director Stephen Chung told Fox News Digital that President Trump has always been consistent in saying he prefers a diplomatic solution, but he continues to retain all options if Iran continues terrorist activities in the Strait of Hormuz or against allies. Chung went on to say it would be wise for Iran to work towards a negotiated deal. Otherwise, they know what will happen. The U.S. naval blockade remains in effect as the economic pressure is being felt inside of Iran.
2: This as negotiators continue to press forward with peace talks, as Iran says its officials have held several rounds of talks with Oman about the Strait of Hormuz over the weekend. German authorities canceling a popular Pride festival Saturday. This after a car ran through the festivities.
4: Police in Berlin are searching for a suspect who allegedly plowed a van through a crowd at an LGBTQ plus pride event. At least one person was killed. 16 others are hurt. Police say the suspect has ties to local Islamic groups and they believe the act was terrorism. Hundreds of thousands of people were in Berlin for that celebration.
2: And that is Fox's Chanley Painter. Cops say they again have ID'd a suspect. Still no arrest just yet. A raging wildfire in southwest France forcing the evacuation of 55,000 people overnight Sunday. That brings the total number forced out of their homes to a staggering 220,000 in one region alone. Flames creeping ever closer to the famed wine city of Bordeaux. Neighboring Spain, by the way, also overseeing its own fire evacuations on the country's East Coast. 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

0: Listen as Clay Travis and Buck Sexton recap another week of exposing hypocrisy and fight to protect our freedom. 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
1: Welcome, everybody, to the Clay and Buck Radio Greatness Underway. Also podcasting and streaming on YouTube, I might add. A lot of things happening. Hey, everybody in YouTube world. And some of you have realized that we talk to you live on that stream. We jump in and out and say hello. So it's a great place to give commentary running in real time as we bring the news to you, like 11th straight night here of strikes. U.S. forces completed airstrikes, degrading Iranian military capabilities. We'll give you the updates on this. This is an ongoing story. There's not a huge amount of day-to-day change other than it's a bit of a it's a attrition situation. It is how long can they take punishment before they change their negotiating posture? And we shall see how that goes. Trump also approved a U.S.-Saudi civil nuclear deal, Clay, giving everyone a sense of how close and cozy ties are becoming between our government and the Saudi royal family. Discuss that. We've got a lot of things today that are in the mix. A bunch of things Trump said. More on the New Jersey voter errors. Remember, Clay, these are errors that never happen. And then after we're all shouted at that they never happen and we have proof, no, they happen. Then they say, okay, well, we promise this is the only time it has happened. To which a lot of us say, not so fast. So we shall have that discussion for sure. And then some great stuff from our friend Representative Brandon Gill. A lot of things to hit. But I think we should start because we will have some fun with this one. We talked yesterday about Zohran Mamdani, who is the Democrat getting the most attention of anyone in America right now on the left, on the hard left in particular. Zohran Mamdani saying that he is investigating ways to arrest a foreign head of state for crimes under the ICC. And Clay and I looked at each other, and I don't even have a law degree. Clay does. And we're like, but he has no statutory authority to do anything even close to this. And I would argue if he did do something close to this, he would be infringing upon federal authorities in ways that could get him criminally in trouble. But here is Mamdani last night giving a little speech about this. Cut five. Play it.
2: As I've said, I agree with the ICC. That Benjamin Netanyahu should be arrested and tried for his crimes, as I do for anyone else charged by the ICC. My administration has reviewed every avenue available under applicable law to determine whether New York City could execute the International Criminal Court's arrest warrant if Benjamin Netanyahu came here. It is clear that we do not have the independent legal authority to enforce this warrant. The federal government, however, does, and I call on them to join the ICC and execute this warrant. And I want to be equally clear. Benjamin Netanyahu is not welcome in New York City.
1: Clay, backing off, but saying some very nasty, and I might add, completely untrue things about Benjamin Netanyahu, the Prime Minister of Israel.
3: Okay, two things that I think are important here. First of all, any first-year law student in America could tell you that a mayor cannot arrest in the United States a foreign dignitary and hold him accountable for international criminal rights law. Okay? Mamdani said in the campaign, I'm going to do it, right? He campaigned on arresting Benjamin Netanyahu. We told you that he didn't have the legal authority to do it. I suspect, Buck, that someone inside the Trump administration reached out to his team and said, hey, if you do this, you will actually be the one who is violating American law, and you will be arrested, and we will prosecute you to the full extent of the law. And then Mamdani has decided that he's going to back up. Second, and I think this is really important, there has been a calculated and I think highly successful campaign to try to turn Israel into the bad guy, particularly as it pertains to young people in this country. And they say, oh, Israel makes every decision in America. And they say, oh, Israel is dictating all of American politics. Look at what AIPAC spends, everything else. If Jewish voters in the United States and if Israel in general had real strong control over United States politics, do you think, Buck, that they might not allow someone who genuinely detests, I do believe this, Israel and, frankly, Jewish people and is anti-Semitic. I believe Mamdani and his wife have given us quite strong evidence that that's the case. Don't you think that given that New York City, as you well know, having grown up there, which has the largest per capita population of Jewish people in America, I think that's accurate. I think I'm correct in that. Don't you think they would at least have the political wherewithal to elect someone in the city where they have the largest population that didn't hate them? And yet Israel and Jewish voters in the United States is so impotent in many ways when it comes to picking elected officials that they can't even get a New York City mayor who doesn't hate them. I will point out, Mamdani didn't go, Buck, to the Jewish Day Parade. You may know what it's officially called. They have all the different ethnic groups have parades. I think he went to 20 other different ethnic group parades, and he became the first New York City mayor not to go to the Jewish parade, the Israeli parade, whatever it is, the ethnic parade, since the 1960s, I believe. So this guy has told us what he is and what he believes. And I do think that a lot of young people out there in particular need to understand that they're being sold a bill of goods by people who support Mamdani and beyond, that Israel is somehow this great corrupting force of immense power in the United States. It's just not true.
1: But he's not really even leaning in here in the speech that he gave, which there's also a part of this. It's like, why is a mayor? Now, he did all of this for the attention, to be clear. He did the little video because he wants attention. His supporters love this. He threatened. We said it yesterday. You can go back and rewind the tape. He wasn't going to arrest Netanyahu. But even making noises about it is so beyond the pale and would be so such an egregious abuse of, well, really, it's his lack of authority to do so as the mayor of a city in America that it was going to get attention. So it was supposed to be inflammatory. But I have to tell you, Clay, he's not just talking about Israeli influence. And when they say Israeli, they mean Jewish. Okay, they use these terms as synonyms. They're not worried about Arab Israeli influence in America. They're talking about Jewish influence. But he started to say some things that were just grotesque. I mean, he's saying that that Israel is intentionally targeting children, that Israel is blowing up children, he said something about neonatal hospitals, destroying intentionally neonatal hospitals. The record on this is very clear. First of all, Gaza and the Palestinians started this war. That's just a fact. They wanted a war. When you do what they did on October 7th, you are inviting a war. It is like on 9/11. No one is going to make a persuasive case. Oh, but your policies in the past we disagree with. You come in, you run planes into our buildings, we're coming after you. You do what they did on October 7th to the Israelis, they're going after them. Full stop. That's what any nation, any group of people would do. But Clay, the Palestinians wouldn't even give up. I mean, the Gazans wouldn't even give up the hostages that they took to stop the conflict. And they hide, like the psychotic cowards they are, military bunkers and weapons. And that's all a war crime. Putting your missiles and putting your rockets under a hospital so that you can keep firing them at civilian areas, that is itself a war crime. But Mamdani doesn't talk about that. Mamdani doesn't talk about who started the war. Mamdani doesn't talk about the fact that there are 1.7 million Gazans, and the claim is that 60,000 of them have died. Israel could have leveled the whole place and killed every single one of them. Why are 1.65 million, give or take, Gazans still alive if genocide was actually what they wanted? It's just all lies, man. I mean, this is what's, and it's not enough to just say he's an idiot and it's, because he's tapping into something that we all know is there, which is a rise, not just on the left, but also on the right, in some corners of the right, of lies about the state of Israel as a means of attacking Jews by proxy. That's what's really going on here.
3: Yeah, look, I just think it's so important because in the wake of Charlie Kirk's death, I believe there has been a very calculated and frankly intelligent, from a media perspective, calculated decision to try to turn Israel into the bad guy. And I believe they went into a lot of young people who were consuming Charlie Kirk's content, young men, and they were able to target them on the TikToks and the Instagrams of the world. And they have convinced them of the fact that Israel is actually the bad guy in this war. And a lot of these young kids have bought into it. And I would just point out that Mamdani is leaning into this in a big way. The entire Democrat Party is now fractured on the question of, do you support Israel or Hamas, Palestine, however you want to classify the other side? They just had a vote in the House of Representatives, and it split basically 100-100 in the Democrat Party. And I think Mamdani's argument that Israel is the bad guy is going to take over as the predominant opinion in the Democrat Party going forward. And I think, by the way, the political ramifications of this, leaving aside the moral, the political ramifications of this are, fuck, I don't think that Josh Shapiro

0: if they are paying attention, the Democrat Party that they grew up with no longer exists. And you can see this in the data in your hometown in New York City. The ratings for Fox News have skyrocketed among Jewish viewers because MSNBC and CNN have largely turned into anti-Jewish networks. And as a result, people are going and watching Fox News now. A lot of people, they're very popular in the Jewish delis in New York City now, which you wouldn't have anticipated in 2004 or 1994 when Fox News launched.
1: Well, you are never going to have a Democrat Party that will condemn non-white Democrats, so black and brown Democrats primarily, for attacking Jews as anti-Semitic. It's just not going to happen. They're going to be allowed to keep saying what they're saying in the Democrats. So if it bothers, it doesn't really bother Bernie Sanders because he's a communist first and Jewish second. You have to remember that. He figures we'll sort it out later. Let's just have a communist take over and then they'll be fine with my Jewishness, or that's a secondary issue for him. For a lot of other American Jews, though, they see what's going on. They say, no, I'm not making that bargain. I'm not going to assume that the anti-Semitic brown and black Democrats like the Rashida Tlaibs, etc., will want to be friends and everything will be fine as long as we're trying to achieve communism together. So they're not sold on that, which is the smart position, I might add, historically and at present. But the Mamdani...
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5: Welcome inside the Truist Studios here in the Battery Atlanta. Barrett Salee and Chris Domino with you. We're getting you ready for first pitch between the Braves and the Orioles, 1:35 p.m. from Oriole Park at Camden Yards, as the Braves look to take the series and move on to New York. A disappointing day yesterday, but we'll have everything you need to prepare you for this one. We'll have a conversation with Walt Weiss. We'll break down the lineups. We'll break down the pitching matchup. A lot to get to over the course of today's show. But Chris, I think it's fair to say that last night's loss, which of course ended on a Dylan Beavers walk-off single in the bottom of the ninth, was one of the more frustrating games that we've had this season.
6: Yeah, it was, as we said earlier, it's the Flushing game. It's 6 one-run games in your last eight, coming after the 15-1 blowout that you had, too. So it's really been sort of small margins, and 0 for 6 last night with runners in scoring position. 2 accredited errors, should have been a third, and you just gave them way too many opportunities, and they took advantage enough. 2 for 6 with runners in scoring position as opposed to an 0 for what looked like eighth inning heroics again. Rico Garcia, changeup, two nights in a row. Braves find a way to win Friday night, and they don't find a way to win last night. And it was just, again, it's bury it. You know, throw it away, because that was just, it was frustrating. And it's 90-plus pitches to go through 5 innings for Bryce Elder, and you didn't help him. There was an inning, I think, if I look back, I think it was 12 or 13 pitches more than he should have thrown in an inning, because an inning got extended. And you do that a couple of times, and you strike out 14 times. They struck out 14 times yesterday. You're still in the game. You just didn't find a way to win it. There was no late heroics. There was only late heroics, and then they decided to play, can you top this?
5: Yeah, and in the end, Mauricio Dubon dove for a ball in left field that he wasn't credited for an error. It went off the top of his glove. I think he'll tell you, and everybody will tell you in that clubhouse, he should have had it. I think he realizes and knows that he should have had it, and ultimately that was the game-winning run. And I think it was kind of an apropos ending to just a mess of a game. Jim Jarvis dropping a pop-up out of nowhere. That shouldn't happen. It was all over the place. And you mentioned Bryce Elder, 4 walks, 8 strikeouts.

0: 8 strikeouts for him is quite a feat. That's not something that he does. So he didn't pitch poorly, but like you said, you didn't help him out. If you're the Braves defense, you didn't help him out at all. And that game could have been completely different. I hope that, you know, and Bryce is really divisive in terms of Braves country. Everybody seems to either love him or hate him, and there's no in between. But that really wasn't his fault. He didn't pitch great, but in terms of all of the reasons the Braves lost yesterday, Bryce Elder is pretty far down that list.
1: Well, if you really look at it, it was a bigger day for the Baltimore Orioles. If you look around, Houston's won 5 in a row. They're 2 games out in the wild card, but Baltimore basically is hanging with Seattle, 2.5 games out. They're 7-3 in their last 10. The only other team, 2 teams actually, they're the ones who sit up top of them. The Yankees are 7-3. Boston's 8-2 in their last 10. But if you look at the teams they're really catching, in Cleveland, who they're 2.5 behind, Minnesota, who they're 1.5 behind, Houston, who they're 1.5 behind, Seattle tied with, Detroit right on the rear end's 3.5 back. Here's what else: 4-6, 5-5, 6-4, 4-6. The Orioles are 7-3 in their last 10. Mm-hmm. So they've not given up ground. Last night, 4th walk-off for the year, but they hadn't had one since May. They're not a great team at home. They're 29-26. I'll tell you, they're 6 under on the road. They better pick that up a little bit, or else that might be the reason they pay the price and don't get in. But 7-3 in your last 10 when the other teams, 4 of them in front of you, 4-4, 5-5, 6-4, 4-6. Last night was a big win for them.
0: It was.
1: It was a really big win for them, and they won it in a fashion that, again, I don't play the momentum. They come into the ballpark today, and now they're, you know, keep an eye on. I don't buy that. Today's a separate entity. They're going to say play ball, and then the game will play out. But they hadn't had one of those in a while, and you saw on the field sort of the exuberance of, we haven't had one of these in a while, and it was absolutely 37,000 people in the building, which is a really good crowd. That's their 4th biggest crowd this year. That was the, okay, what are we thinking about doing? Well, we don't have to think about it for another day because we're still in it.
0: Yeah.
1: And last night was one of those wins where you took advantage. They took advantage. Them. That's who you is. They took advantage of the Braves being sloppy.
0: Yeah, 51-54 are the Orioles right now. And the second straight night, that starting pitching that they've got. I mean, first, Trevor Rogers in game one, then Young yesterday. It's a wonder why, if they can get starts like those two, they're going to be in this thing.
1: Yeah, look, I don't know what they really want to do. I don't know if there's somebody there that somebody's going to make a deal. It's too good to be too good to give up, too good to pass on. But 2.5 out with back-to-back starts, it is amazing. We sort of temper. That's a 6 1/3 inning start. That's not an all-world start. 90-plus pitches, but they're 14-3 in Brandon Young starts. That came out of nowhere. I mean, that might be, I don't know enough about them. I looked, and they're 15th in this and 14th in this and 18th in this. But the strangest number attached to the Baltimore Orioles might be a guy who was 1-7 last year as a 26-year-old, is now this guy who you go, our team is 14-3. I don't know who in baseball. Put it in perspective. The Pirates are 9-13 in games that Paul Skene starts. They're 44-39 in every other game. That's a crazy number. This guy, his team being 14-3 for a guy you never heard of, and don't lie to me, you never heard of Brandon Young. That guy's right there in the mix of, my guess is, 17 starts, and other guys have more starts, but 17 starts, I don't think anybody in baseball has got a better record this side of maybe Schlittler. Mm-hmm. I don't even think let's find a number, please. What are the Brewers and Jacob Mizrowski starts? What are the Yankees and Schlittler starts? If we can find those, because 14-3 for a guy you never heard of that gets no pub. He plays in Baltimore. Who cares? He's 27 years old. He was 1-7 last year. Who cares? Well, the Baltimore Orioles now have found gold in terms of that guy on the mound. We win a baseball game.
0: Yeah, and on top of that, it's 14-3 for a team that only has 51 wins this year. It really is remarkable. He's been awesome. And for the Braves, in terms of the standings, a missed opportunity. The Phillies lost again. That's their 4th straight loss. The Marlins lost their 11th straight loss. The Mets lost, but the Nationals did win. The Nationals now 53-52, up to 3rd place in the NL East. But the Braves missed a chance to extend that division lead. It is still 5.5 over the Philadelphia Phillies. So, yeah, look, it's still a little early to be scoreboard watching, but I think for the Braves, after having that massive lead in the division and then seeing it shrink to, what was it, 2.5? That it's nice to see that 5.5, but missed an opportunity to extend it even further over a Phillies team that suddenly is scuffling.
1: To me, it's the Phillies thing is fine. It's just playing sloppy baseball on a Saturday night against an under 500 team.
0: Yeah.
1: Where you gave them life. It's going 0-6 with runners in scoring position. It's your starter, you know, having to go to 98 pitches to get through 5 innings.
0: Mm-hmm.
1: It's Didier Fuentes having to get up and down for two separate innings because you're a little shorthanded and you didn't really have a way to not play that shorthanded last night. The win itself is, hey, you're going to win, you're going to lose. One-run games, you're going to have a margin of error, and then you didn't really take advantage of yours. You created way too many opportunities for a not-so-good baseball team.
0: Yeah.
1: That's the problem with last night's game.
0: And like we said, flush it, move on, and get the win today in the rubber match between the Orioles and the Braves. It's a situation the Braves have been in quite a lot in terms of rubber games. They are 10-5 this season when fighting for a series win, and that's been a reason why they built that massive lead. It's also a big reason why they kind of fell back down to earth, because in one-run games, their 8 of their last 10 have been losses. So it's one of those things now where the Braves need to get back to what they were doing well, and that is winning in situations like this. They've won their last two rubber games between, and one of them was the Rangers earlier after the break.
1: Let me do this. I just looked. Jacob Mizrowski starts for the Brewers. They're 12-7 in games he starts. Schlittler, the Yankees are 15-7. This team is 14-3 when that guy takes them out.
0: Jeez.
1: That might be the biggest number in the American League for a team who's like, I don't know how we're in it, but I guess we're in it. That might be the Orioles' best number.
0: Yep, that's the reason. We will get the lineups for today's game coming up in just a bit. But first, Walt Weiss sat down with Ben Ingram earlier today. Here's that conversation. It's the Walt Weiss Report.
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3: It is time now with the Walt Weiss Report here on the Braves Radio Network. Final game of this series, Braves and the Orioles. And day game today, I know we're all creatures of habit, and we all like the night games. For a getaway day, you got to like the day games, I'm guessing.
4: Yeah, definitely on getaway day. And then once you get up in the morning, get some coffee in you, you're fine. But, the late night travel, that gets tough.
3: Yeah, it does. For a day game, just for the sake of mixing things up, when you have a day game, how much of your work is done the night before, like with lineups and such?
4: Yeah, I typically have a pretty good idea of the lineup the night before. I like to sleep on it, you know, and in the morning before I make it official. But, you're always trying to stay in front of things. And so you're thinking about lineups. You're thinking about matchups. Even right after the game is over, you're thinking about the next day. So, it's a cycle that never ends, really, for 7 or 8 months.
3: Yeah, and I guess that goes into the whole you never get too high or too low, because no matter how great of a win may be or how disappointing a loss may be, you got to get ready for that next game the second that previous day ends, don't you?
4: You do, and that's what makes our sport different from any other sport. It's virtually every day for, like I said, it's 7 months, and there's no other sport like that. You know, we get an off day here and there, a couple a month maybe, but there's no other sport that's challenging in that way. There's nowhere to hide in this sport. It's every day. It's coming back at you.
3: Yeah, very, very unique for sure. You got Reynaldo Lopez going today. 9 runs allowed for him over his last 9 innings. What would you like to see him adjust for a better outcome today?
4: Yeah, you know, it was interesting last time Lopez was out there, because I felt like he was throwing the ball as well as he had all year. I thought the ball was coming out really well, but, you know, they were finding some barrels. I just think he was missing over the middle, and he gave up some hits. But I was encouraged by the way he was throwing the ball, and hopefully the location a little bit better today, and he can get deeper into the game.
3: Yeah, it would be great. By the way, tough night for Jim Jarvis last night. That's going to happen. In your experience, is the best remedy for a night like that just to get back out there the next day?
4: Yeah, and that's the other side, right? I'm playing every day. You can turn the page quickly. Yeah, had a little talk with him. You know, I said, hey, man, the only people that have never had a tough night in this league are the people that have never played in this league.
3: Yeah.
4: So, you know, and look, he, I think the thing that's been so impressive about him is that there's a calmness to his game, and that'll serve him well in the long run. But anybody that's played in this league has had a tough game, and not just one. So you're almost fortunate to be able to join that company, because it means you're playing in this league, and that's a good thing. And so I think Jarvis will be just fine. But I do think it's probably best to have a quick turnaround, a day game, the next day, and just put it behind you.
3: Yeah, it'll be good for him. Looking forward to this one, Walt. As always, thank you so much for the time. We'll catch up with you after the game.
4: All right. Thank you, Ben.
3: This has been the Walt Weiss Report on the Atlanta Braves Radio Network.
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1: 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In about, an hour or so, we will send you up to Oriole Park at Camden Yards, where Ben Ingram and Darren O'Day will be on the call for Game 3 between the Braves and the Orioles. When they get started, you'll get these lineups. For the O's, leading off in left field is Dylan Beavers. Batting second and playing first base is Pete Alonso. Batting third, the shortstop, Gunnar Henderson. Batting fourth, the designated hitter, Taylor Ward. Batting fifth and playing third base is Christian Encarnacion Strand. Batting sixth, the center fielder, Colton Cowser. Batting seventh in right field is Leody Tavares. Batting eighth, playing second base is Jackson Holliday. And batting ninth, doing the catching for the third straight game, is Chadwick Tromp. And they will be behind Shane Boz. For the Braves, leading off is the catcher, Drake Baldwin. Batting second and playing second is Ozzie Albies. Batting third, the first baseman, Matt Olson. Batting fourth in center field is Michael Harris II. Batting fifth in left field is Mauricio Dubon. Batting sixth, the designated hitter, Dominic Smith. Batting seventh and playing third base is Austin Riley. Batting eighth in right field is Mike Yastrzemski. And batting ninth playing shortstop is Jim Jarvis. And they'll be behind Ronaldo Lopez. So you heard Walt say last segment in his conversation with Ben that trotting Jim Jarvis out there again after a very dreadful day yesterday is something that, you know, he feels is beneficial. He had a talk with him, and I thought his line was really impactful. The only guys that have had bad days at this level are the ones who have played at this level. Everybody else has not played at this level, so they haven't had a chance to have a bad day at this level.
2: Well, watching on your TV box, as we like to say. You know, you're watching in on, we're voyeuristic. We get to watch these guys have success. We watch them actually have bad days, failures even. And that was a bad day yesterday. So, yeah, Walt Weiss is going to be able to tell you, hey, I played that position, and I know what it's like. You better shake it off. You're in the lineup today because I think you have an ability to shake it off. Go play baseball today. And I do hope there's a ground ball hit to him in the first inning. Just get the day started.
1: Yeah.
2: Wash it, clean it, rinse it. Do everything you're supposed to do at this point.
1: And you mentioned locally, that's exactly what happened with Jackson Holliday yesterday for after a dreadful throw that basically caused, not cost them the game, but it certainly didn't help the first batter of the game, Drake Baldwin. I think it might have been the first pitch, grounds out to second base. So good to see Jim Jarvis out there. And like, he hasn't been up very long. I've had a few conversations with him. And from a mentality standpoint, from what I've gathered, it seems like he has the ability to flush it. He's not going to harp on things and let that bother him.
2: The one thing, again, it's like we say, this is all new. He's never had that type of day as a big leaguer. I'm sure he's had that day as something over here or over there, but he's had it now on the big stage, so hopefully we'll find out. The mental makeup better be. We say this all the time. If you can't handle a bad one, then you're not the right guy for the job anyway, because more are coming.
1: Yeah, it's going to happen. It's going to happen, so hopefully he washes that one.
2: It's one of those days where you hope your teammates sort of rescue you, where you don't give up the hit, or you do come up with a little bit of heroics, because the footnote to that type of day in a win is a footnote.
1: Yeah.
2: It's not a footnote after a loss. It's part of the reason you lost a baseball game.
1: Correct. But there were a lot of reasons the Braves lost that game yesterday.
2: 14 punchouts, 0-for-6 with runners in scoring position.
1: That's not a good thing either. And on the Orioles side, I'm about sick of seeing Christian Encarnacion Strand. I'll be honest with you. I knew the name going into this series only because it was so long. I don't want to hear that name ever again, because he's made some good plays defensively. He's made some good plays offensively. So he's a guy, when you look at this lineup, you see a lot of these names and you're like, wow, that's it should be a pretty decent team. It hasn't been. But then you see a guy like this come out and have a really good series.
2: I had a note on him someplace. I can't find it now. He might have broke the modern Orioles record for most RBI in the fewest amount of games. Like, he's
1: really
2: he had double hits. I think he had multiple hits in four straight games. I got to look it up, because I know that I might have been daydreaming last year after that one. I was like, what's going on with this guy? And I did a quick look, and somebody actually had it listed. I'll try to find it if I can. But, yeah, I know his start to his Orioles career has been more than just fine.
1: All right, we will do that in just a bit. We'll also talk a little bit about a big day for a former Brave. The Braves and the Orioles are on deck, and it's brought to you by TimberTech Decking and Railing. Everything wood should be. 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
1: 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Game 3 coming your way, 1:35 Eastern time from Oriole Park at Camden Yards. And Chris, during the break, we looked. You went down the rabbit hole, found out just how good Christian Encarnacion Strand has been over the course of the last couple of weeks.
2: Yeah, 6 games, 9 RBI. It's a Baltimore Oriole record. First 6 games as a member of the Baltimore Orioles. Now, he came from Cincinnati. I knew the name. Mm-hmm. But yeah, he's only scored 3 runs because he's hit 3 home runs. He's driven himself in 3 times, but he's got 9 RBI, 9 hits in 6 games. It's a Baltimore Oriole record. That's what this guy has just trotted out there in a handful of games.
1: Let's not say his name today because A, it's too long and I don't like saying it, but B, actually no, A, because he's been good. B, what I just said, the other thing. So it's a big day for Andrew Jones as he gets inducted into the Hall of Fame. Jeff Kent, Carlos Beltran also going in. And then on the announcer side, Joe Buck getting the Ford Frick Award. So I think for Andrew, they just showed it on MLB Network, that game in July of 1998 where he got caught, a massive base running error, got thrown out at home, didn't run out a drop third strike, and then famously didn't run essentially at all for a ball right and bounced right in front of him and got yanked from that game. It was a terrible game. And then, of course, Andrew, and you've talked to him quite a bit, that day really changed him as a player because he understood, hey, you can't act like that in Major League Baseball. And then he goes on to have a Hall of Fame career, and he will be enshrined in Cooperstown this afternoon.
2: Yeah, he's got to, you know, a lot of these guys who come over very young have incredible stories. And his ascension, you know, as an A-ball player, double-A player, getting called up at 19 years old. Everybody knows the Yankee Stadium story, but there was a lot. And look, he bounced around. I think the 3 guys today, it might be a total of 18 teams. If you look around at the 3 guys who are getting inducted today, that's the game. The modern game is it's really hard to stay in 1 or 2 places. But I think it's 18 total stops for 3 guys going into the Hall of Fame. Andrew, I think, went in with a 78% vote. Kent goes in by committee, and Beltran goes in by the Writers Association. Cleaner, smoother, shorter amount of time.
1: Yeah.
2: Not a first ballot guy. He's got some stuff hanging over his head, no doubt about it. There's talk that he still could be the Mets manager next year. Mm-hmm. That could happen. So Carlos Beltran is not done in the game. He does work in the front office for Steve Cohen and New York and the New York Mets.
1: Yeah, and Carlos Beltran played for a lot of those. He bounced around quite a bit for his career, but very underrated career. I think, you know, Jeff Kent, you know, he bounced. I forgot he played for the Dodgers. They showed all the teams that he played for, too, and I thought, wow, he finished his career with the Dodgers.
2: Yeah, they might have been teammates for a second. Kent and Andrew might have been teammates at the Dodgers for a second.
1: They might have been. That's true. They might have been. So congratulations to all of those guys up in Cooperstown. It's a big day. They're showing everything on MLB Network. And for those who have not been to Cooperstown, it's magical. It's one of those places where you walk through that main street and you're like, wow, this is
2: awesome. Well, you don't know who you're going to bump into. I mean, you're literally walking down the street and a guy walking by you. That's Raleigh Fingers.
1: Yeah, right?
2: That's Carl Fisk.
1: They're just hanging out.
2: They're going places. I mean, they're enjoying the idea that they're enshrined, but they also, it's an opportunity to make some money, and nobody begrudges them that. And as I said, they're going to be 58 guys behind these 3 today as they give their speeches.
1: Yeah.
2: 58. It's the biggest class total. 61 Hall of Famers up on that stage, including the 3 getting in. And that's a stout number.
1: Yeah. Maddox, Glavin, Smoltz, Chipper,
2: Fred McGriff.
1: So a lot of former Braves will be up there today. Interested to see what Andrew's speech is like. I just saw pop on Twitter. Mike Tomlin is there with Andrew Jones gear on it. No idea why, but it just goes to show you run into some random famous athletes and coaches up there.
2: Former teammates sometimes make the trip, and other guys, executives around baseball. It's a great day to catch up. I mean, it's a really good day to catch up with some guys that you know, whether they're Hall of Famers or guys who were just up there for different reasons. Executives.
1: Yeah.
2: It's an interesting day to catch up and see some executives as well.
1: Yeah. Great day up there. Great food up there. Cooperstown is just a magical place. We'll take a break. When we come back, we'll preview today's pitching matchup between the Orioles and the Braves. You're listening to the Ford Leadoff Show, brought to you by your local Ford dealer, proud sponsor of your Atlanta Braves.
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1: 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When we get there, Ronaldo Lopez will get the start for the Braves. Shane Boz for the Orioles. Let's break it down.
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1: All right, Shane Boz for the Orioles, 12th overall pick in 2017, 33 years old, 6'3", 200 out of Tomball, Texas. He was supposed to be one of the cornerstones of this year's Orioles team, which a lot of people were expecting to make a run, and it just has not happened. 4-9, a 4.05 ERA, 42 walks, 105 strikeouts, a 1.37 whip, and a 2.64 opponent batting average. Last time out, 6 innings, 6 hits, 4 runs. Only one of them was earned. No walks and 6 strikeouts. That was against the Red Sox. So, you know, Shane Boz, not necessarily anything close to what people were expecting. He doesn't get a lot of whiff, and opponents are hitting 295 against his knuckle curve, which is one of his go-to pitches.
2: His history is pretty amazing because it's the Pirates who get him in the first round. Then they send him to Tampa, which is interesting because Tampa wanted him. But there's also, he's part of the Tyler Glasnow, Austin Meadows, Tampa for Chris Archer trade. Then Tampa trades him to Baltimore, which would have been a sign for Baltimore that for the money you're about to pay him, Tampa traded him.
1: Yeah.
2: And I've always said, I'm going to err on the side of Tampa. I don't know what else is going on here with this deal. I don't know anything. I just know that Tampa traded the guy, and you're going to pay him 7-8, 10-8, 21-8, 25-8. Baltimore's going to throw that kind of money around through 2030 when he'll be a 31-year-old. And I don't know the conditions why Tampa traded him. Baltimore wanted him, obviously, and Tampa traded him. And I don't know what else happened in this deal. But I'm going to tell you, if you're going to ask me without knowing anything about anybody, I'm going to err on the side of Tampa.
1: Tampa and Milwaukee, those are the two. If they start talking about young guys, something's up. Trust them more than your scouting department at times. Shane Boz, four-seamer, knuckle curve, cutter, sinker, changeup, fastball in the mid-90s. So nothing terribly special this season, but a guy who, again, they see potential in him. He was a first-round pick, 13th overall in 2017. So he's bounced around quite a bit, and the Orioles were counting on him. And as it turns out, of the three starters we've seen this series, the other two, Brandon Young and Trevor Rogers, are the two that look like centerpieces of this rotation.
2: They've lost four of his last five, and the team is 6-14 on the days that he starts, as opposed to Brandon Young, who they're 14-3. So, again, I don't blame everything on starting pitchers. There's a lot of reasons why. 6 innings, 4 2/3, 6. He had a 7-inning outing against the White Sox, a game they lost. The only win that he has is a win against Kansas City a couple of back. Good news is it's only one home run in that many innings in his last five starts, keeping the ball in the ballpark. It is only 9 home runs in 117 innings. You know, he's got almost a 1.3 and change, high 1.3 and change whip. And if you look at the strikeouts, it's a good number, 105, but it's 42 walks. So his strikeout to walk ratio is just about 2.5 to 1.
1: Yeah. For the Braves, huge start for Ronaldo Lopez. 4-3, a 3.95 ERA, 28 walks, 60 strikeouts, a 1.36 whip, and a 2.46 opponent batting average. Last time out, his first start in the second half of the season, really rough. 4 1/3, 9 hits, 5 earned runs, 3 walks, and 6 strikeouts in a loss to the Padres. And really, it could have been a lot worse because in that first inning, he got bailed out by a double play with the bases loaded. I think he only gave up one run in that first inning, and it looked like it could have been a lot worse. So for Ronaldo Lopez, second to last start before the trade deadline, we talked about this entire weekend. What did these guys look like? Because it does sort of shape what Alex is going to do. And I thought it was interesting at the time, after Lopez's start against the Padres, and Walt reiterated it today, that he thought Lopez's stuff was really good against the Padres. It was location that was the problem, and that's a big part of pitching last time I checked.
2: They've lost his last three starts. Again, I had a problem a little bit a while back. I thought body language was a little bit of an issue. He's going to make his 11th start today, 23 appearances, but his 11th start. He's a starter right now. He's 66 innings in, which is not a lot of innings. It's really not a lot of innings. And last year, Am I right about this? Five innings last year?
1: That sounds right. Yeah.
2: It was five innings last
1: year. The Padres. Yeah.
2: 135. He goes 566 this year. They're working him back in. He's 32 years old. He feels like he's older than that. Been around. He's been on a handful of teams. Be a veteran today. You know, give your team a chance. I'm not expecting seven innings. It just doesn't happen for this guy. I'm not expecting six. I am expecting five that might be clean. I don't want to see him taken out. I'd like to have a clean inning start in the sixth. If we go that way, if you're asking me, does he go five? I'm betting no.
1: Yeah.
2: I'm betting no. Capability, yes. Probably not much more than that. But if you're asking me, does it happen? I could see it getting a little bit sideways where you're going to be going to the bullpen to try to find a way to win this game today with no day off on Monday, by the way.
1: Yeah, and if, when you talk about the bullpen, I would imagine Didier Fuentes is down after going one and two-thirds, and he got the loss yesterday. It was not his fault. He pitched great. Madero's probably down as well. So, you know, I think for the Braves, you kind of need him to go a little bit longer because, again, you're in the middle of this long run, and the bullpen is taxed a little bit after the last 2 days. So you need Ronaldo Lopez to go deep, not just for this team, but also personally if he wants to stay as a part of this rotation, because he's proven in the bullpen he's still an asset. He had a couple of meltdowns when he was there earlier this season, but he was pretty effective at times in the bullpen, even though, like you said, body language, not great, but, you know, a couple of times he had those meltdowns, but otherwise he was all right.
2: Yeah. Okay.
1: Yeah.
2: Yeah. No, he's, you know, four and change, five innings. Let's see what the pitch count is. Let's see what the damage is by the time he gets out of the game.
1: All right. We'll get the keys to the game coming up after the break. But first, before we hit the break, let's pause 10 seconds for station identification on the Atlanta Braves Radio Network.
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1: We'll take a break. 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We'll also talk a little bit about the trade market because things have changed a little bit. 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
1: 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Always. There's no reason for me, Chris, to try to reinvent the wheel. There's no reason to try to overcomplicate baseball. Runners in scoring position. Drive them in. The Braves were 0-for-6 in that department yesterday. The Orioles were 2-for-6. And the last one was the walk-off winner by Dylan Beavers. Doesn't take a lot to figure out. You can't really go 0-for-6 and have a lot of success in this game.
2: Yeah, they were 2-for-6. They didn't lose, striking out 14 times. They didn't lose a baseball game yesterday. They took advantage of a mistake, for sure. And in a one-run game, 6 of the last 8 games for the Braves have been one-run games. The margins have not been there. It looked like eighth inning heroics again off Rico Garcia. Same pitch, a changeup. You get him twice, 2 days in a row, but you win one and don't win the other. You cannot force extra innings. And at the end of the day, you're trying to win the series today, and you're asking a guy, quite honestly, who's not really built to go more than 5 innings, to try to protect the bullpen as much as possible. But I'm not even sure it is possible, because it feels like it's going to be a multiple day, 3 or 4 guys coming out of the pen, and hopefully they're good if Ronaldo Lopez leaves this game with the Braves either in the lead or right there.
1: Yeah, it's hopefully he gets the job done. You know, interesting trade market sort of developing right now. The Red Sox traded Connelly Early to the Nationals for Curtis Meade late last night. We've seen Connelly Early twice when we played the Red Sox, and we know Curtis Meade from the Nets. So that might, and I say might, kickstart some things. And then if you did not see this morning, Shea Longoliers, torn meniscus, likely out for the season.
2: Yeah.
1: That I don't know how really they could formulate a trade with Shea Longoliers before it would, you know, not many teams would be in that market because he is so good and you have to give up so much. But he had been mentioned in some of these potential deals, so that definitely changes things as well.
2: Can I tell you something? I don't know if he was on a contending team if he'd be out for the year. If again, meniscus different than the ACL. And the other ligaments. I don't know if he can get a little bit of a cleanup. I'm not doing anything in Oakland with him. I'm setting him down.
1: Yeah.
2: That's it. If he's on my team, he's not playing the rest of the year. We're out of it. But I'd be kind of curious to see if at some point somebody starts to whisper, could he DH possibly, you know, with a torn meniscus if he gets it cleaned? Because that's not the same as, it's not great. It's certainly not great for a catcher. You do not want problems with your knees getting up and down, and he's a really good defensive catcher. But I wouldn't be surprised if you hear a whisper, if he gets traded to me, somebody might actually believe that October he might be able to swing a baseball bat. I don't know. That's just me guessing. The Meade deal, Meade was released by the White Sox.
1: Yeah.
2: And Washington Getzman flips him for what is supposed to be, you know, a good arm, no doubt about it. The crazy thing is Washington, Jake Bennett, who now has 10 starts for them as a 25-year-old, he came from Washington. Mm-hmm. Washington traded Jake Bennett for them. And, you know, if you're Washington and you're going, we need pitching. Oh, we had a guy named Jake Bennett.
1: Yeah.
2: It's only 10 starts, but they've won his last 5 starts up in Boston. He's been lights out for that team.
1: And speaking of Washington, they are 1 game over 500. They're not out of this as well. So a lot of moving parts in terms of the trade market right this very second. So we'll see if that does change. But every game matters. It's crazy to think that, you know, yesterday I was saying I was really tuned into a Royals-Tigers game on the middle of a Saturday afternoon because of the Royals and potentially Scooble and the Tigers. So now with Langoliers, did you know Shea Langoliers has a World Series ring despite not even making his Major League debut until the year after? He got a World Series ring with the Braves because he was on the travel squad.
2: Yeah, no, I did not.
1: Yeah, he was on the travel squad, but he got a World Series ring before he ever made his Major League debut. Because he was on the taxi squad. It's crazy. That's crazy to think that he has a ring before. He could have walked in to opening day with the Athletics and be like, this is my first game, but look what I have on my ring. Or finger. I have a ring. So, yeah, that has nothing to do with his injury, but still a fun fact. So we'll take a break. When we come back, we'll get our prize picks, and then we will head up to Baltimore. This is the Ford Leadoff Show on the Atlanta Braves Radio Network.
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1: Welcome back. Wrapping things up here in the Braves Radio Network studios in the Battery, Atlanta. We'll send you up to Ben and Darren coming up in just a bit. Before we do prize picks, an update from Gwinnett. Ronald Acuna Jr. not in the lineup today. What does it mean, Chris? Is he going to New York? Also, Andrew McCutchen not in there either. But Ronald Acuna Jr. not in the lineup today for Gwinnett. Does that mean he's coming back?
2: Well, he ain't in the lineup here.
1: That is true.
2: He didn't get to Baltimore yet. Yeah, I'd imagine my guess is he only played one of the two games yesterday.
1: Correct.
2: He should be playing baseball somewhere today. If he's not playing it there, maybe it's the travel day.
1: Yeah.
2: See you in New York.
1: Maybe he will be in the lineup in New York.
2: I think a lot of fans were a little bit confused. They heard him talking about, you know, I'm not, you know, I wasn't comfortable and it wasn't this. And, you know, again, because it's social media, I don't really give six rips about a lot of it. But it was interesting. The verbiage.
1: Yes.
2: Are you cleared or are you not? If you're playing baseball, why are you not playing here? If you're not comfortable with seeing pitches, and by the way, he's not really hit the ball hard on a couple of occasions there. Maybe he was just looking to get more comfortable. That's fine. It's he's got to know when he thinks he can hit. But it doesn't feel like it's a medical thing anymore. It feels like it's a, are you ready to come up and hit this pitching as opposed to that pitching?
1: Yeah.
2: Can I make a statement? I'm going to go back. I think if Shea Langeliers was on the trade block, he's going to get traded. I think he's still going to get traded. Because I know just daughter with, you know, meniscus is not a tear. And if they have to suture it a little bit or if it's a fragment, he'll be hitting again this year.
1: Yeah, maybe.
2: And if you want him to swing a bat, and probably, quite honestly, maybe even catching, that's not the, unless it's bad, that's not the 6 to 8 month thing.
1: No, not a deal breaker. Not a deal breaker by any
2: stretch. Not for me, it wouldn't be. And by the way, I want to get him a little bit at a lower price.
1: Yeah, and you would.
2: Seriously. I mean, at least a tick. I don't have him for the entirety, and, you know, fingers crossed I have him at all, as long as there's no medical problems. But if I want him, he's still under control. I'm going to go still make the deal for Shea Langeliers.
1: Yep. 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I'm going to go Ronaldo Lopez, more than 2.5 runs allowed. Pete Alonso, who's had a ton of success against Ronaldo Lopez, more than 1.5 total bases. And then Ozzie Albies, more than 1.5 hits, runs, RBIs, that all adds up to a 5.25 return. If we get that, also kind of suggests that we're going to have a little bit of a shootout in Game 3 between the Braves and the Orioles. So definitely different than what we saw last night, which was frustrating and also a little bit of a snooze fest until Ozzie hit that home run in the eighth.
2: Yeah, good job by the bullpen. I know Fuentes, you take the loss, you take the loss, but it was not really that. It was just, again, it was one of those nights in a one-run game. Turn around behind you. You're seeing it here. The Andrew Jones hats, the 25 hats are making us. There's Mike Tomlin right there, actually supporting Andrew Jones. Looks like a beautiful day up in Cooperstown. I did look. Langeliers has got 3 years of arbitration.
1: Does he really?
2: If I'm trading for it, I'm trading. This is his first year coming up. He's got 3 years of arbitration.
1: Oh, gosh.
2: If I'm trading for him, I'm still trading for him.
1: Absolutely. Absolutely. Yeah, I didn't realize he had 3 years of arb left. That is a deal. Yeah, it doesn't even matter if he's playing this year. Go ahead and get him. All right, for all of us here at the Braves Radio Network, Chris Thames and Joe Virgin behind the glass. He's Chris Domino, and I'm Barrett Talley. Braves and Orioles, Game 3, coming your way next.
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1: Michael Harris gets good wood on it, rising back to the chop house, taking flight and out of here! 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
1: Swung on and jolted high in the air, back to the wall, a sonic boom! 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
0: 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This afternoon, the Braves wrap up their trip to Baltimore as they close out the weekend with one more game against the Orioles. This is Atlanta Braves Baseball on the Braves Radio Network, lit by Louisiana Hot Sauce.
2: Good afternoon, everybody, and welcome into Atlanta Braves Baseball. This afternoon from Oriole Park at Camden Yards in Baltimore. It's the rubber game of this series between the Braves and the Orioles. On the mound for the Braves, right-hander Reynaldo Lopez. He'll be opposed by right-hander Shane Baz. Great to have you with us. As I mentioned, rubber game of this series, Darren. Of course, we're joined by Jonathan Chadwick, our producer-engineer. Ben Ingram here with you. Rubber games, Braves have gone 10-5 this season, and a chance to win one today. That would really get this first city in this two-city road trip off to a good start.
3: Yeah, absolutely. The Braves have been really good in this situation all year, and today will be a tough one. This Orioles team has played the Braves tight the first two games of the series, both games being decided by one run, and they have a good one on the mound. Shane Baz, really good stuff, and you know, he's gonna make the Braves work for this one, that's for certain.
2: I think I should be just done with dissecting opponents, because it hasn't mattered. Padres, Orioles, Rangers, it's been the same game every single night. It's a tight game late. It's a game where the Braves need a clutch base hit late. Sometimes they get it, sometimes they don't, but it feels like the exact same style of baseball for the last several games.
3: Yeah, you're absolutely right, and it's provided for some good listening, some good watching. But the one consequence those close games take is the bullpen. The bullpen's tired, but they've been working really hard. A really nice outing last night out of Maderos and Fuentes. Fuentes taking that hard luck loss, but throwing the ball very well. So you'd love to see Reynaldo Lopez really round into form here and give that bullpen a little bit of a break. Hopefully the Braves can put some runs on the board and create a little space for the end of the game there.
2: Speaking of Lopez, I'm fascinated with some of the things that you said during his last start, as well as Walt after the game, because you said it during our broadcast and Walt said it after the game. The stuff looked really good for Reynaldo Lopez. It was hardly the outing that he wanted, probably the location a little bit off.

0: But if he can mix in some better location with the stuff that he had, that point he's cooking.
1: Yeah, I think in this game you have to view the performance through two different lenses. Obviously, short-term performance, it was pretty bad against the Padres. Batters went 8 for 12 against his four-seam fastball. Long-term lens, that's the best his stuff has been since 2024. The fastball, 95.3, average velocity last start. That's just two-tenths of a mile an hour off 95.5 in 2024 when he was a dominant starting pitcher. And he's a pitcher that relies on stuff. So when myself and Walt see that velocity creeping back up, okay, he's raised his ceiling of how good he could be this year. So in some ways, that's very exciting. And hopefully, as I mentioned, he's going to round into form today, as you said, better command and get those results we're expecting.
0: Yeah, have it all lined up. You do that, maybe you take this series with a win today. Well, when we come back, I'll introduce you to the starting lineups. After that, we'll get to the first pitch. Braves and the Orioles coming up right here on the Atlanta Braves Radio Network.
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0: Beautiful day here in Baltimore. Final game of the series. Time now for the starting lineups powered by Georgia Power, the official electric energy partner of the Atlanta Braves. We'll start off with the visiting Braves. This is game number 105 of the season. 57 left to be played after today. Braves are managed by Walt Weiss. They come in with a record of 61-43, and the Braves still in first place in the East, maintaining a 5.5-game lead over the Phillies, who were defeated yesterday. Phillies play tonight against the Yankees in Philadelphia. The Braves are leaded off today with their catcher, Drake Baldwin, batting second baseman, Ozzie Albies, and hitting third, first baseman, Matt Olson. Batting cleanup for the Braves, center fielder Michael Harris. Hitting fifth, the left fielder Mauricio Dubon. Batting sixth, the DH, Dominic Smith. Batting seventh, third baseman Austin Riley. Hitting eighth, right fielder Mike Yastrzemski. Batting ninth, shortstop Jim Jarvis. And on the mound for the Braves, the right-hander Reynaldo Lopez. He's 4-3 with a 3.95 ERA. So again for the Braves, it's Baldwin, Albies, Olson, Harris, Dubon, Smith, Riley, Yastrzemski, Jarvis, and Lopez on the mound. Those are the Braves. Now for the Orioles, managed by Craig Albernaz. They have a record of 51-54. They are in fourth place in the East, and they are 10.5 games out of first place. They will lead it off with their left fielder, Dylan Beavers. Batting second, first baseman Pete Alonso. Hitting third, shortstop Gunnar Henderson. Batting cleanup, the DH, Taylor Ward. Batting fifth, third baseman Christian Encarnacion Strand. Hitting sixth for Baltimore, center fielder Colton Cowser. Batting seventh, right fielder Leody Taveras. Hitting eighth, second baseman Jackson Holliday. Batting ninth, catcher Chadwick Tropp. And on the mound, the right-hander Shane Baez. Now, don't let his numbers fool you. Numbers, as far as his record goes, 4-9. Not all that good with a 4.05 ERA, but lately he's been a good pitcher. And definitely been his hottest stretch of the season. And that's who the Braves will see today. So, again, for the Orioles, Beavers, Alonso, Henderson, Ward, Encarnacion, Strand, Cowser, Taveras, Holliday, Tromp, and Baez on the mound. Hope you're having a great Sunday. We got baseball right around the corner. Braves and the Orioles coming up on the Atlanta Braves Radio Network.
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It'll be performed by Michael Zev Daniel.

We're so gallant.

0: That means we're ready for baseball. Braves and the Orioles in the final game of this series. He got it back on track.
1: Yeah, Francis Scott Key is rolling over in his grave right now. 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
0: He got it back on track after he forgot the lyrics about halfway through. 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Braves down in the third base dugout wearing the traveling gray uniforms. Gray tops, gray pants, red lettering, red numerals outlined in navy. Atlanta across the chest on top of the tomahawk. Meanwhile, the Orioles wearing their orange uniform tops today. White pants, black lettering, black numerals outlined in white. Orioles across the chest in cursive. Umpiring quartet has Sean Barber behind the plate calling balls and strikes. John Lipka is at first base. James Hoy, the crew chief, is at second. And DJ Rayburn is at third base. I still feel bad for the anthem singer. Orioles fan out defensively with Pete Alonso at first base. Jackson Holliday is at second. Gunnar Henderson, the shortstop. And Christian Encarnacion Strand is at third base. In the outfield for Baltimore, Dylan Beavers is in left. Colton Cowser is in center. Leody Taveras in right field. The catcher is Chadwick Tromp. And on the mound, the right-hander, Shane Boz. Boz, 6'3", 200 pounds. He's out of Tomball, Texas. 27 years old, about to make his 21st start of the season. He actually leads the league in losses, Darren. 4-9 with a 4.05 ERA. But you wouldn't know that over his last few outings. He's been the best version of himself these last two, three starts.
1: Yeah, he certainly has. He's a very talented pitcher. Started his career in Tampa Bay. And he's got great stuff, and that is enticing. The Orioles traded for him this offseason, and they rewarded him with an extension. They like his work, even though he's been racking up those losses. The math doesn't really math when you look at Boz. Great stuff, and as you mentioned, last 11 games started 3.12 ERA. So another tough customer, third in 3 days, the Orioles have been able to roll out against the Braves.
0: Orioles starters have been hot lately, a big reason that they won 7 in a row not too long ago. They've been stringing together some really good starts, and they hand the ball to Boz today. It'll be Drake Baldwin, Ozzie Albies, and Matt Olson for the Braves in the top of the first inning. Drake Baldwin digging in. Meanwhile, Batboy goes running off the field as he disappears down the steps of the Oriole dugout. Rubber game. And the Braves looking for a series victory before we head north to New York to see the Mets for 3 games starting tomorrow night. Baldwin 2-for-9 in the series. He climbs in. He's ready. Right-hander Shane Boz is ready. And now, if Boz wants to deal, for the ball game. There's a ball low. Starting up at 1:37, so running a little bit late today. And 80 degrees here in Baltimore. 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Here's the 0-1 pitch on the way to Drake Baldwin. That'll be sent foul into the seats of the third base side of the stadium.
1: Yeah, we had a very interesting sequence of events today. Late anthem, which was great, but also a late umpires meeting. That was taking place right as Shane Boz was warming up to start the game. Very rushed.
0: Here's the 1-1 pitch on the way to Drake Baldwin. And Baldwin swings and misses. Yeah, I think they forgot this game started at 1:35. They came rolling out right around the anthem as if someone just woke up the umpires. 1-2 now on Drake. Waiting on the right-hander, Boz. He kicks and fires, and a ground ball fair down the left field line. Baldwin around the bag at first base, getting to it in left field. Beavers gets it in quickly, and he limits Drake to a single. Well, that was right on down the chalk along the third baseline, and a leadoff single for Drake Baldwin.
1: Yeah, Drake's been phenomenal this year during day games. Surprisingly, usually hitters prefer night games. He's batting .349 during the day with the league-high OPS over 1,000, number one. So he does not mind waking up early.
0: He likes to get up and get after it. He's at first base for Ozzie Albies. Ozzie with a home run last night, tied the game, and the Braves eventually lost. Pitch on the way to Albies, and a ball outside from Boz. Telling you about Boz, like we mentioned, 4-9 his record, a 4.05 ERA. And his last outing, 6 innings against the Red Sox, gave up 4 runs, but only 1 was earned. No walks, 6 strikeouts, got a no decision in a game the Orioles lost. 1-0 pitch, over for a called strike, showed him his curveball. He hasn't walked a batter in his last 11 2/3 innings pitched, and he hasn't allowed a home run over his last 27 and two-thirds of an inning. So limiting walks, limiting homers, that's really helped him hit his stride lately. 1-1 pitch. As he takes a ball outside, two balls and a strike. First ABS challenge. Boy, Chadwick Tromp has been aggressively challenging in this series. And he will get this one right. That'll be overturned. That is a strike. And Ozzie takes the end of his bat and softly taps him on the top of the helmet. Of course, the former Brave. Have a little fun with his former teammates. 1-2 on Ozzie Albies. Runner at first base. No score on the top of the first. 1-2 to Ozzie. Pulled foul over by the Oriole dugout. Well, for Boz, even though he's pitched well lately, it hasn't translated into wins. He hasn't won since June 12th. That was seven starts ago. He's gone 0-3 in that span, but last two, three outings, been pitching better. 1-2 pitch. Ozzie rips it out to Alonzo. He stabs it and puts the tag on Baldwin. A very swift double play. Alonzo just right place, right time, able to leap up, make the catch, and in one motion come back and put the tag on Baldwin. That's rough luck for Drake.
1: Yeah, as a base runner, you can't really do anything there. Unless you can see into the future, there's no way you're going to have time to get back to the base. Just a tough luck. Double play for the Braves.
0: And then Alonzo had to leap up to get that. If that's just a little bit higher, it's over his head and down the right field line. Matt Olson, the batter. Takes a called strike. What's that scouting report look like for Boz?
1: Yeah, Boz, I mentioned good stuff. Very enticing. 96, 97 on that fastball. That four-seam. Likes to throw the top of the zone. Pairs a nasty knuckle curveball off of that. That's his biggest strikeout pitch. 56 punch-outs coming on just that curveball.
0: All one is high and outside. 1-1.
1: And he'll work that cutter up and into lefties. And pairs finishes out with a changeup and a sinker as well. So five-pitch guy. Four-seam, knuckle curve, the two main attractions.
0: 1-1 pitch. Funny swing by Olson. Missed the curveball. That's that pitch you're talking about. Telling you about Boz and how he's not won too many games lately. He hasn't got much run support lately. Only 17 total runs of support coming in his last six starts. And eight of those 17s came in one game. Well, he's been doing his part whether he's gotten the run support or not. He's facing the Braves for the first time in his career. One ball and two strikes on Olson. Boz brings it. Olson takes a ball outside. For Boz in his fifth season in the big leagues, four with the Rays, then traded here last offseason. Signed a five-year deal with Baltimore. And the Braves, one of three major league teams he's never faced in his career. 2-2 pitch misses high and outside. Also the Diamondbacks and Rockies, two teams he's never faced, so checking off a box today, facing the Braves for the first time. No score, top of the first inning. Time requested by Olson. And Boz wants a brand new baseball. Two hits in the series for Matt Olson, including a three-run home run in the 10th inning Friday night. 3-2 pitch. Olson, a big swing and a miss and a curveball. So Boz faces the minimum in the top of the first inning. Thanks to the double play, we head to the bottom of the first inning. Braves nothing, and the Orioles coming up when we come back.
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0: No score into the bottom of the first inning. Reynaldo Lopez on the mound, ready to face Dylan Beavers, Pete Alonso, and Gunnar Henderson with the Orioles in the bottom of the first. Lopez fires his first bullet. Now there's a called strike, 0-1 on Dylan Beavers, who was the hero for the Orioles last night. His base hit on the first pitch he saw in the ninth inning scored Jackson Holliday, and the Orioles won it 3-2. Nothing in one on Beavers. He has three hits in the series. Ball a little bit low and outside. One ball and one strike. The leather for Atlanta has Matt Olson at first base. Ozzie Albies is at second. Jim Jarvis, the shortstop, and Austin Riley is at third base. Tell you about the outfielders after the 1-1 pitch. Lopez fires to the plate. That'll be fouled back. Mauricio Dubon navigating left field today. Michael Harris on patrol in center. Mike Yastrzemski out in right field. The catcher is Drake Baldwin, and on the mound, the 6'1", 225-pound right-hander, Reynaldo Lopez. 32 years old from the Dominican Republic, making his 11th start of the year and his 24th appearance altogether. 1-2, missed low with a slider. Lopez 4-3 this season with a 3.95 ERA, and he's lost his last two starts. And he's allowed 9 runs over his last 9 1/3 innings and surrendered 3 home runs in that span. 2-2 pitch pulled foul on the right field line. 2 balls and 2 strikes. Two of those three homers, Darren, came in his last outing versus San Diego. Really hurt by the home run ball in that one.
1: Yeah, he was. He had a tough game. As a result, the stat line, 4 1/3, 9 hits. That's a lot of hits. And batters went 8-for-12 off his four-seamer in that outing.
0: 2-2 pitch. Sent foul. They were very aggressive against him early in counts that last turn for him. I mean, it was 5 hits on the board very quickly.
1: And that's something I'm looking for him to maybe make an adjustment with here today. 96% of his offerings were either the four-seam or the slider. Not throwing many curveballs or changeups.
0: 2-2 pitches high, 3-2.
1: So the first time through the lineup, I'd love to see him mix it up a little bit more. Show those the third and the fourth pitch a little bit and give those Orioles hitters something else to think about.
0: 3-2 to Beavers. Lifted towards left, slicing towards the seats and out of play. Do it again with a 3-2 count.
1: The first inning has been a struggle for Reynaldo this season. Batters hitting 378 against him. He's got an ERA over 8. The rest of the innings got a 3.2 ERA. So not uncommon among starting pitchers, just getting it going here and finding your release point early in the outing.
0: 3-2. Beavers sends it down the right field line, foul. Putting up quite the battle as he leads it off at the bottom of the first inning. Braves have gone 12-11 in games that Lopez has been involved in this season. Again the 3-2. And he struck him out looking. Good fastball, perfectly placed low and away. We talked about needing better location, especially with that fastball. If that's an indicator of things to come, he's going to be in good shape today.
1: Yeah, beautiful pitch there. Perfectly placed down and away from the left-handed Beavers. Just about as good as you can get on location there. I would love to see a couple more miles an hour on that velocity, but a quality pitch nonetheless.
0: That's our Gas South bringing the heat strikeout. Just like Reynaldo Lopez, Gas South is bringing the heat with no deposits, no hidden fees, and simple natural gas rates. There's a foul ball by Alonso. Off to our right, nothing and one on Alonso. Since going back into the rotation on June 26th, Reynaldo has made 5 previous starts before today. 0-1 right down the middle, in for a called strike. And since going back into the rotation, he's posted a record of 1-2 and a 4.84 ERA. Definitely wants to drop that number. Right-hander in his 11th season of the big leagues. Been an all-star once. Been with the White Sox, Braves, Angels, Guardians, Nationals. There's a ground ball through the right side and a base hit by Alonso. 0-2 slider. Hit about a 6 hopper through the right side. One out single for Alonso. He's now 3-for-10 in the series. Here comes Gunnar Henderson. Lopez making his 4th career start at Camden Yards. He's posted a 2.08 ERA in his career here. Altogether, this is his 6th appearance in this ballpark. Henderson takes the ball outside. 1 ball and no strikes. This is the first time Lopez has faced the Orioles since 2024. Of course, injured pretty much all of last year. 1-0 to Henderson. Loop foul over the Braves dugout. And a 1-1 count. No score, bottom of the first. Braves sent the minimum to the plate the first inning, had a base hit, but then a double play and a strikeout into the top of the first inning. Ball to strike. A little bit off the plate with a changeup.
1: I've got my eyes glued to that radar gun. Average fastball, first two batters, just 91.7.
0: Definitely down.
1: And last start, it was 95.3, the highest it's been since his stellar 2024.
0: 2-1 is in for a late called strike, and this will be challenged by Gunnar Henderson. That was 94 on the fastball. ABS tells us that is a strike. So the Orioles lose a challenge. Let me ask you this. How much of that could be intentional because he wants better location than what he had last time?
1: It could be. I haven't seen Ronaldo pitch like that in the past, so I don't know if that's the case.
0: There's the 2-2. And a swing and a tip foul. Got a piece of a slider. Just trying to think of all the different reasons that maybe it would be down significantly.
1: Yeah, the thing he did so well in 24, and we've talked about this before, was beat hitters in the strike zone with his fastball. And that's why that increased velocity is so important to him. He's got good ride on it, and you combine that with good velocity, and he can get swings and misses in the strike zone. It allows him to be efficient as a starting pitcher. Now, if he's having to depend on perfect location at 93, 94, that's a different style of pitching than we've seen him do.
0: Gunnar Henderson has one hit in this series. It was a home run yesterday. Left-handed batter hitting 223. Pitch on the way from Lopez in the air towards center. Michael Harris back into his left. Michael runs it down out in deep right center field. Boy, Michael is just something else. That was going away from him, and he's able to run it down. Coming off the bat, it looked like trouble. It looked like go over his head, but Michael able to perfectly time his strides out there and catch it in stride, and two away.
1: Yeah, first instinct right off the bat. He almost just sat squatted in place. He was expecting that ball to tail off the left-hander's bat, and it did not. Henderson put a little hook spin on it, so he had to turn on the jets and go get it.
0: Two down for Taylor Ward. Been on base a ton lately. Ward swings and misses. Ward in the midst of an 18-game on-base streak. Is an on-base percentage of 420 in that span. 15 walks in his last 18 games. 0-1 to Ward. Ward pops it up. Shallow right. That's going to dunk in. Around second base, heading to third, Pete Alonso. Just a soft little splash in the right by Ward. And that extends his on-base streak to 19 games. So the two base hits, not hit all that hard, perfectly placed. Little roller by Alonso, and then the blooper by Ward. By the way, with that base hit by Ward, got his on-base streak up to 19. So that's his longest stretch of the season now. Two down for Christian Encarnacion Strand. Pitch on the way to him. That'll be swung on, fouled off. Talking about Ward and all those walks, he's on pace for 125 walks this year. And if he hits that number, it would be one shy of the franchise record set by Lou Blue in 1929 with the St. Louis Browns.
1: Lou Blue.
0: That's a real name, Lou Blue. Here's the 0-1 pitch. Lopez brings it, and a fly ball towards right center field. Coming in Harris, coming in Yaz, and Yaz catches it, lunging forward, makes a waist-high catch, and that keeps the Orioles off the board. No runs, two hits, no errors, and two men left. We're off to the top of the second inning, no score.
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0: As we go to the top of the second inning, no score here in Baltimore. It'll be Harris, Dubon, and Smith for the Braves, alongside Darren O'Day and our producer-engineer Jonathan Chadwick. Ben Ingermere with you. Good crowd on a Sunday here in Baltimore. I've had good crowds all weekend. They announced just shy of 36,000 Friday night and just under 38,000 last night. Probably in that same neighborhood today. Pitch on the way from Boz, lined up the middle and a base hit in the right center field. Leadoff single for Michael Harris. Now it's bobbled out there by Kowser. Taking advantage, Harris dives in for second, wraps his arms around the bag. He's got two. That should be a single and an error charge to Kowser. He just couldn't come up with it out there.
1: Yeah, team defense has been a big story in this series. Game one, Orioles kicked it around a little. Braves won. Game two, Braves kicked it around. Orioles won. So it's these two teams very tightly matched here right now. So this could be a factor in today's game as well.
0: Harris at second for Mauricio Dubon. And a chance to pick up the game's first run. First pitch swinging, fly ball to center. Colton Kowser drifting back, squares up to it. Shy of the track, he's there. Tagging from second, Harris. He makes his way to third base, goes in with a head first slide, and he's on third base with one down. So a single, an error, and a flyout. With one down, the Braves have a man at third base. Right now, let's pause 10 seconds for station ID. This is the Atlanta Braves Radio Network.
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0: Infield comes in for Dominic Smith. Runner at third, one down, no score for now. And Dominic Smith trying to change that right here. Left-handed batter waits the pitch from Boz. Here it comes. And he misses low with the first pitch curveball. Shane Boz, right-hander. He has given up a couple of singles. Dominic Smith, left-handed batter, checks him out, waits on the 1-0 pitch. Righty fires. Dominic swings and gets a piece of it, fouls it to the backstop. Mention that Boz is out of Texas. His father, Raja, was born in Beirut, Lebanon, but moved to the United States at 15 to play soccer. Started a family here in the States. And Boz grew up there in Tomball, Texas, and now in the big leagues with the Orioles. 1-1 to Smith. Ground ball, base hit down the left field line. Right on past the diving Christian Encarnacion Strand. That makes it 1-0 Braves. That was a laser right inside the bag at third. RBI, number 40 of the season for Dominic Smith, and the Braves lead 1-0.
1: Yeah, you mentioned early how stingy Boz has been with the home runs, so that's the way the Braves have been scoring the lion's share of their runs recently, is with those long balls. So a beautiful example of how we can do that without hitting home runs there. Manufactured that one.
0: He's aboard, one down for Austin Riley. First pitch to Riley, swung on, missed. Went up the ladder with a cutter, 0-1. Encarnacion Strand diving to his right. That was just past his leather. And Smith sent that one whizzing down the left field line. 0-1 to Riley. Leaves off a curveball, though. Talking about Boz, when he was in high school, he was teammates with Key Brian Hayes. They had a really good team. And then Boz had committed to play baseball at TCU, but the Pirates drafted him 12th overall in 2017. Signed with Pittsburgh. 1-1 swung on and missed by Riley. Boz with, I guess you'd call it a blonde beard. It's so light it looks white. Very light blonde hair flipping out of the back of his black cap. Here's the 1-2 pitch on the way to Riley. Just a little bit low. Two balls and two strikes on Riley. 1-0 Braves. Couple of singles in the inning. Also an error. Boz brings it. And Riley hangs alive, fouling it back. Boz in his career, 21-26, his big league record. 4.19 career ERA. This is his 75th major league appearance. 27-year-old righty. wears number 34 on his back. Black sleeves down to the wrists under his bright orange uniform. 2-2 pitch. Riley lays off a curveball away. Trump tried to pull that back into the strike zone, but Sean Barber wasn't buying. And now a 3-2 count on Riley. Riley waves the bat over the plate, then steadies it behind his right ear. Boz set right of the letters. Time called by Trump. Gentle breeze through the flags out in left center field, blowing out. Smith a lead at first. 3-2 pitch. Check swing fouled off. Well, with a 3-2 cutter there. And remember last night he had worked a full count of 3-2 and they went slider away and got him.
1: Well, he's hitting just 179 versus breaking balls, so he's going to see a steady diet of those until he proves he can hit them hard.
0: Again the 3-2. Ground ball out to short. Henderson flips underhanded to Holiday. Holiday over to Alonzo on a double play. 6-4-3 double play into the top of the second, but the Braves score a run on two hits, one error, one man left. We go to the bottom. Correction, no one left. We go to the bottom of the second. 1-0 Braves. 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

0: 1-0 Braves into the bottom of the second inning. Renaldo Lopez facing Couser, Tavares, and Holiday for Baltimore here in the bottom of the second inning. Lopez goes back to work. First pitch is in there for a called strike. They go unearned run there in the top of the second. Remember, there's that error in the top of the second. But leading 1-0, here's the pitch on the way to Couser. A one fouled off. There was not a steal in the top of the second inning. It was the Toyota Stolen Base Challenge inning. Braves could not steal a base there in that inning. If they had, our contestant John Sweat would have won $2,150 in free marathon gas cards. 0-2 on Couser. Here it is from Lopez. Missed low that time with the slider. You can enter the Toyota Stolen Base Challenge by visiting braves.com/stolen base challenge. One, two from Lopez. Missed low and away with a slider. Two balls and two strikes on Colton Couser. He's 0 for 2 in the series. Committed an error in the top of the inning that led to that unearned run. 2-2 pitch. In the air to left field. Dubon coming in, plays it on a bounce. Got a 2-2 fastball. Hit a humpback liner to left field. And a leadoff single the second inning. The original Louisiana hot sauce keeps the flavor bases loaded with three simple ingredients: peppers, vinegar, and salt. And flavor that always hits. It's exactly why the original Louisiana hot sauce is the official hot sauce of the Atlanta Braves. That's Louisiana Hot. Buy you some. Here's Leody Tavares. Switch hitter batting from the left side. 1-0 Braves, bottom of the second inning. Tavares takes a fastball low. Getting that early lead for the Braves, certainly big, especially the way that this series has played out. Each of the first two games in this series, both one-run games. Runner goes, 1-0 pitch, popped up towards left. Coming in Dubon, looking up into the bright sky, he's lost it. Now he finds it, makes the catch. He throws all the way to first base trying to double up Couser. And Couser back in standing. I think that was a deke all the way. What do you say?
1: Could be. Dubon, pretty smart ball player.
0: I mean, his recovery seemed so easy.
1: It did. And the speed at which he got rid of that ball tells you he had that plan in mind. So, yeah, I think you are correct.
0: He sold it pretty well. I mean, he was crouching down, had his hands covering his eyes, as if he had no idea where it was, trying to startle Couser. Jackson Holiday takes a ball outside.
1: A little bit worrisome. That fastball, that fly out to left, that fastball was only 90 miles an hour. Mm.
0: Pick off over to first base, back in with a dive, Couser. 1-0 Braves, bottom of the second. Lopez set right at the belt. 1-0 pitch is outside. Talking about the one-run games, that win for the Orioles last night. Just their 9th win in a one-run game this year. And they're tied with the Astros and Mets for the fewest wins in one-run games this season. Orioles 9-16 in one-run games. 2-0 pitch, swung on, missed. Two balls and a strike. So the Braves seeing two teams on this road trip that have been very poor in one-run games. Mets are 9-19, and they're on deck as we see them starting tomorrow night.
1: Mets are poor in any run games, buddy.
0: Yeah, they've been poor across the board in everything. 2-1 pitch, outside 3-1. And by the way, the Braves will not have to worry about Juan Soto for that series. He hit the IL yesterday. He's been dealing with an ankle. So no Soto for that series starting tomorrow night at Citi Field. 3-1 on Jackson Holiday. Here it is from Lopez, and he missed ball 4. Now runners at first and second for Chadwick Trump. Trump 1 for 5 with a single in this series. Braves have played really good baseball coming out of the All-Star break. They have won 7 of their last 10 games since that final game before the All-Star break. Here's the pitch to Trump. Ground ball to the left side. Backhanding it short. Jarvis to second. They get one. Over to first. They get two. That is really impressive. Hard to Jarvis's right. Looked like he would be struggling to get one, and they turn it so quickly, they get two. And that ends the bottom of the second. We go to the top of the third. 1-0 Braves.
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0: Into the top of the third inning here at Camden Yards. It's a 1-0 lead for the Braves. It'll be a Shrimsky, Jarvis, and Baldwin duo for the Braves here in the top of the third inning. Get Wi-Fi so reliable it never gets caught looking at one price for the next 5 years and same-day Wi-Fi. Xfinity, imagine that. Alongside Darren O'Day and our producer-engineer Jonathan Chadwick, Ben Ingram here with you. I think if we could be anywhere else today, it would be Cooperstown for the induction ceremony today. Thrilled for Andrew Jones. Just a lot of pride in the organization watching him go into the Hall of Fame today. And just thrilled for Andrew and been a good friend over the years and such a terrific career. And Andrew Jones, part of that induction class today, along with Jeff Kent and Carlos Beltran. Mike Yastrzemski leads off with the Braves in the top of the third. Yaz takes a strike on the outside corner.
1: Did you see the photo of all the legendary Braves having a meal and a glass of wine?
0: And to be a fly on the wall, huh?
1: No, it would have been. What a dinner that must be. Reminds me of the Masters dinner, the championship dinner.
0: That's a really good comparison. 0-1 is high, 1-1.
1: Where it's like there's so many legends of the sport in one room. And you just get that one quiet time before the whirlwind of the ceremony begins.
0: Tell you who's really enjoying themselves. Here's the 1-1 pitch on the way to Yastrzemski. That'll be swung on, missed. I think the guys who are enjoying it the most are the guys who are already in. They don't have any obligations.
1: Yep, just there to enjoy and support their teammate.
0: I mean, it's got to be a whirlwind for Andrew.
1: I heard there's a golf tournament involved, and we know all those guys love to play golf. So, yeah, nice little getaway weekend for them.
0: 1-2 pitch on the way from Boz. And Yastrzemski takes the ball low and outside. 2 balls, 2 strikes. A run on 3 hits for the Braves. No runs, 3 hits, and an error for the Orioles. Yastrzemski takes ball a little bit high. This will be challenged by Trump. He's about to get this one wrong, and they're going to be out of challenges. That looked high to me. I feel like the umpire had it right. He did. Sean Barber got that one right, and the Orioles are out of challenges here in the top of the third inning. That missed by almost 2 inches.
1: Yeah, that's a big mistake by Trump. There's been a ton of challenges first two games, especially in game one, and it's such a valuable asset to have another challenge left. That was a mistake for sure.
0: 3-2 to Yastrzemski. Yeah, so the ground ball to the right side, backhanded at first by Pete Alonso. The throw to Boz, trailing him a little bit, but he makes the adjustment. Makes the catch, gets the out, one down here in the top of the third inning. Jim Jarvis coming up to the plate. Thought it was really interesting what Walt was telling us before the game. And I love Walt's perspective. And, of course, Walt played at the highest level for many, many years, part of some really good teams, had a great career as a player. So he knows what it's like to go out there, and especially at that position, at shortstop, and how difficult it can be. And it was a bad night for Jarvis last night. First pitch in there called strike. And he brought him in there just to remind him, look, if you don't have bad days in this game, then that you're not human. You're going to have bad days at this level. And the best thing is to get out there the very next day, and he's back in the lineup today. 0-1 misses low, 1-1. But I love that Jim has a former major league shortstop who can talk to him after a tough night like last night.
1: Yeah, that's such valuable perspective to have your manager doing this, done the same things you're doing.
0: 1-1 on a fly ball to center field. Colton Cowser coming in, and now makes a shoulder-high catch. 2 down on the top of the third inning.
1: Yeah, Walt said, the only people who have never had a bad day in the big leagues are the people that haven't played in the big leagues.
0: Yeah.
1: And that's a perfect way to put it. And I'm sure for a young shortstop like Jim, that meant a lot. And kudos to Walt for addressing that quickly, not letting it fester, just bringing his guy in, showing him some guidance.
0: 1-0 Braves, top of the third. Drake Baldwin is 1-for-1 with a single. And he bats here versus Shane Boz. Boz touches the outside corner with a changeup. Oh, one bounced up there. That barely made it to the dirt. curveball that just about spiked in the grass. 1-1 on Drake Baldwin. That hit for Drake in the first inning, his third of the series. 1-1 pitch. That bounced up there again. He just can't figure out the grip on that curveball.
1: That's what happened every time I tried to throw a knuckle curveball. Now you spike that pointer finger on top of the index or the middle finger, and it creates so much friction, and you can spin the ball more. But I always did exactly what Boz has done those last two times.
0: Here's his 2-1. Missed inside with a cutter. Being very careful with Baldwin. Drake seeing him for the second time today. 1-0 Braves, top of the third. Bases empty, two down. Boz eyeing a 1-2-3 inning, but he's falling behind Baldwin. 3-1, hits the outside corner. Fastball 96. Braves are looking to avoid back-to-back losses for the first time since July 10th and 11th when we were in St. Louis. That was before the All-Star break. Won 7 of 10 since then, leading 1-0 today. 3-2 in the air to left field. Coming in, Beavers. He can't get there.

0: hitter.
1: 1-1 pitch. And away, two balls and a strike. If the Braves are to go on and win this division, I mean, obviously some things have to happen, but if I'm just isolating the offense, just the lineup, if they win this division, I think you're going to see Drake have a red-hot last 2 months. 2-1 pitch. This tie, 3-1. As he hit the ball hard in the first inning, but lined into a double play. 3-1, he swings and misses at a fastball at the bottom of the zone. So 3-2 on Ozzie Albies. Drake Baldwin can take off here. Braves leading 1-0. Looking to make some noise here in the top of the third with two down. Time called by Albies. He steps out of there, adjusts his elbow guard, and now adjusts his batting gloves. Takes a deep breath. Back into his stance, re-engages, staring down Boz. Baldwin will take off here. There he goes. 3-2, fouled back into the screen. We'll be scoreboard watching today, but the Phillies don't play till tonight. They have the nationally televised game this evening. Phillies are hosting the Yankees tonight. That'll be a 7:20 Eastern first pitch. Baldwin runs, 3-2 pitch, popped up. This will reach the seats over to our left as that spins back and into the lower bowl of the stadium for another foul ball, 3-2.
2: Drake's getting his running in down there at first base. No conditioning for him needed after the game.
1: I tell you what, if the Braves played nothing but day games the rest of the way after some of those numbers you mentioned for Baldwin, he'd probably hit about 320 the rest of the way. Loves the day games. There he goes, 3-2, a fly ball towards left center field. Couser and Beavers both coming together. That's Beavers' ball, and the left fielder has it for the out. Braves get a two-out single from Baldwin, but nothing more. And as we go to the bottom of the third inning, it's the Braves 1 and the Orioles nothing.
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12: The original Louisiana hot sauce is the official hot sauce of the Atlanta Braves, with a balance of heat and flavor that always hits. 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

Braves 1, Orioles nothing into the bottom of the third inning alongside Darren O'Day and our producer-engineer Jonathan Chadwick. Ben Ingram here with you on a bright, sunny day here in Baltimore. Little breeze out towards right center field. Good crowd. A lot of orange and white down there in the seats. Put a good amount of blue and red down there behind the Braves dugout along the third baseline. Top of the order, starting with Dylan Beavers. He's 0-for-1 with a strikeout. Only strikeout of the game for Lopez at this point. First pitch, slow curve. That was a soap bubble in there for a called strike. 69 miles an hour on that curveball. That thing hit the air brakes on the way in. Nothing and one on.

0: Beavers. Lopez kicks and brings it. And Beavers takes a fastball down. That one in there at 90. Now you talked about that diminished fastball velocity, and it's been 90, 91 much of the game.
1: Yeah, it's his fastball is down 2.2 miles an hour on the year. And even more on his last outing. All the other pitches accordingly down about 2 miles an hour as well.
0: 1-1 to Beavers. Low and in, two balls and a strike.
1: And so with that diminished velocity comes less swing and miss, and you're going to have to be better with your sequencing and your location. So Renato is going to be tasked with hitting those corners and keeping these hitters confused.
0: 2-1 to Beavers. Fly ball to deep center. Michael Harris back into his right. Got the sunglasses on. He's there. And he's got it for the out. One down. Orioles are managed by Craig Albernaz. He is 43 years old. He's in his first season managing here in Baltimore. He had a really scary incident back in April. It was a game right here at Canman Yards. Jeremiah Jackson, one of his own players, was batting for the Orioles. And he lined a foul ball into the Orioles' dugout that struck Albernaz in the face. One down for Pete Alonso. And Alonso takes a first pitch strike. The damage done was 7 fractures in his right cheek and a broken jaw. But fortunately for him, he did not need it wired shut, and he didn't miss a game. There's the 0-1 pitch, and Alonso sends it foul. In fact, he wanted to stay through the rest of that game, but the medical staff said, no, we need to go ahead and get this thing scanned. So he dipped out for the rest of the game to go get the jaw scanned and survey the damage, but he was back the very next day. 0-2 pitch and a called third strike. Fastball 92 gets Alonso looking. Two down in the bottom of the third inning. And here's the humorous part of that. When Albernaz came back the very next day, later in the game after he had left to go to the hospital, Jeremiah Jackson had hit a grand slam in that game. And the Orioles retrieved the ball. And Jackson gifted the ball to Albernaz with a signed message that said, sorry, homie. Gunnar Henderson takes a called strike.
1: What a message. Sorry, I almost killed you.
0: He got him on the right side of his face, broke his jaw. 0-1 to Gunnar Henderson. Ball outside, one ball, one strike.
1: That's a tough man. I mean, he'd fit right in the hockey locker room.
0: Yeah, it would.
1: It's like a hockey-level toughness, coming back the next day with all those fractures and managing a ballgame.
0: 1-1 misses down. He could have used it as a very convenient excuse not to talk to the media.
1: Yeah, that's true. Or to go on a tropical vacation and say, it's for my jaw.
0: Exactly.
1: Get yourself a little break in the middle of the season.
0: 1-0 Braves, bottom of the third inning. 2-1 pitch fouled off by Henderson. Henderson flied out to center field back in the first inning. Lopez in search of a 1-2-3 third. 2-2 pitch, and he missed high with a fastball. Gunnar Henderson out of Selma, Alabama, 25 years old. Here's the 3-2 pitch. Henderson takes a called third strike. Lopez didn't have a fastball hotter than 92 the whole inning, but he has a 1-2-3 inning and strikes out a pair. And that time completely perplexed the Oriole batters. We go to the top of the fourth inning, 1-0 Braves.
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0: 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Matt Olson leads off the Braves in the top of the fourth. He's 0-1 with a strikeout. First pitch is a fastball low, 1-0 on Olson. That strikeout in the first inning of Olson is the only one that Baez has on his line to this point. Pitch hit well deep down the right field line at the wall and hitting off the wall on the fly. That caroms past Leody Tavares. He's up with it, sends it in, and it's a double by Matt Olson. Put a lot of top spin on that one, and that went about three-fourths of the way up the right field wall. About to put a hole in the wall out in right field. Lead off double.
1: And we mentioned how stingy Baez has been with the home runs. Not the case with the doubles. That's the 38th double he's surrendered this season. That's number one in the league.
0: So Olson down at second for Michael Harris, who has already scored a run in this game. Harris swings and misses. Of course, this ballpark, I'm sure, contributes to that, especially on balls hit to left field. So deep out there in left field. Well, this time, the left-handed batting Olson hits one off the wall in right field. Owen to Harris. He swings and whacks it deep down the left field line to the corner. That's a foul ball. Right outside the chalk, deep down the left field line. That one hopped over the wall deep down there. Nothing and two on Michael Harris. Northside Hospital Cancer Institute, one of the nation's leading and largest cancer programs. Northside is built to beat cancer. Close call there. Harris still with an 0-2 count as he digs back in. Singled and scored in the second. Now looking to drive in Matt Olson right here. 0-2 pitch. Fouled back again.
1: The Orioles starting pitchers have been stingy this series. They've thrown 13 and a third, just three earned runs. The Braves have done the bulk of their scoring off that bullpen. 5 2/3, six runs against the relievers.
0: 0-2 to Harris. He swings and dribbles it foul on the right field line.
1: So this is a great chance to do some more damage against that starting rotation and continue to beat up on the relievers once they're in the game.
0: I'll tell you, the reliever who's really had a hard time for them is Garcia. He gave up the home run to Baldwin in game one and then the home run to Albies last night. For Baez, this will be his 58th pitch of the game as he continues to work here in the fourth inning. 0-2 pitch, fouled back again by Harris. Who knows what happens here? But I tell you, Harris has been so good that I don't know that you necessarily fear the 0-2 counts for him. With two strikes, I feel like he's still putting really good swings on pitches. Down nothing and two here, looking for a base hit to drive in Olson. And the 0-2, fouled off again, up into the upper deck down the left field line. Harris wearing the lavender-colored cleats today. Red batting gloves. Pinwheels is all black bat. Steadies it behind his left ear, waiting on the right-hander Baez. Olson a lead at second. 0-2 to the plate. Swung on at a ground ball to the right side. Taken on a couple of hops by Alonso. Steps on the bag. That's a productive out. Moves along Olson to third base with one down. Now it's Dubon to the plate. So a double by Olson and a ground out by Harris. So the Braves have a runner at third and one down, and the infield comes in for Baltimore. Dubon with a fly out in the second inning. He does that here. It'd be 2-0 Braves. Home plate umpire Sean Barber requesting time as Dubon is digging around there in the box. Baez brings it, and Dubon swings and misses at a first-pitch sinker. Steady breeze out to center field. Sunshine shining all over the field. Boz comes set right at the letters. 0-1 pitch. Swung on, missed, another sinker.
1: Those are the first two sinkers he's thrown today. Mauricio's usually right on a four-seam fastball, so I was surprised he swung through a fastball in the middle of the zone, but it had a little different movement on it. That would explain it.
0: Got to have some contact here. 0-2 pitch. Loop foul. Hits the facade of the second deck and then falls down below. After Dubon, it'll be Dominic Smith. Dominic has the RBI for the Braves today, as his single in the second drove in Harris. Braves leading 1-0 in the top of the fourth inning. Shane Boz rubs up a brand new baseball. Takes a deep breath, looking into Dubon. Right-hander set at the letters. Olson drifts away from third. 0-2 pitch, low and outside.
1: Boy, really good take there by Dubon. That was a nasty knuckle curveball. A real pitcher's pitch. Good job spitting on that one.
0: Dubon with the sunglasses on. Studies Boz. 1-2 pitch. Bounced up there, knocked down by Trump, and that saved a run. That was that knuckle curve, and he's had some good ones. He's also had some really putrid curveballs that have barely even gotten up there.
1: That was a good job. Matt Olson at third base, I looked down there, and he had a great secondary lead. His feet were already moving when that ball bounced, so if that had gotten farther away from Trump, Olson might have been able to take advantage of it.
0: After it bounced, it looked like it caught Trump in the shoulder. That's how close it was to bouncing over him and going to the backstop. Dubon has battled back to even the count. 2 balls, 2 strikes. Runner at third, 1 out. Infield in. 2-2 pitch. He swings and hits it out to short. Gliding left and gloving Henderson. Olson holds it third. Throw goes to first base and 2 down. Dubon makes contact but couldn't find a hole. Now it's up to Dominic Smith, and the Braves hoping he can do here what he did back in the second inning. His single in the second was right inside the bag at third. Just kind of shoehorned it down the line, barely keeping it fair. And it scored Michael Harris at the time. Now he's trying to drive in Olson. Left-handed batter staring down the right-handed pitcher. First pitch, a cutter low. They say strike. This will be challenged by Dominic Smith. I have a good feeling this will be overturned. Orioles are out of challenges. Braves have both of theirs left. Verdict of the ABS is that is a ball. That'll be overturned. Missed by almost a full inch. Dominic takes a deep breath, just looking at the barrel of his bat. And he steps back into the left-hand batter's box. Boz at 67 pitches. 1-0 pitch. He reaches and tips a sinker into the mitt. He's gone into that sinker this trip through.
1: Yeah, a little wiggle. It's got some nice late movement on it, too. The Braves hitters are telling you everything you need to know about that pitch. They're geared up for the four-seamer. So the ball is just not where they're expecting it to be.
0: 1-1 from Boz. Missed low with a curveball. I keep waiting on one of those curveballs to go to the backstop and give Olson a lift to the plate.
1: Yeah, Olson's waiting on one of those, too. He's getting a very aggressive secondary lead because he knows that that pass ball is a high likelihood.
0: 2 balls and a strike. Here's the pitch. Smith sends it foul into the upper deck along the third baseline. Back to the sinker there for Boz. Boz spelled B-A-Z, Shane Boz. Dominic Smith requests time, steps out of there, takes a practice cut. Braves got a leadoff double from Olson, but have yet to drive him in. Smith awaits. Now the 2-2 pitch. Swung on, hit in the air to left field. Beavers comes in. He dives. And I think he trapped it. He did. That'll mean a run. He froze as it came off the bat by Smith. He didn't get a good read on it, then broke in, dove for it, and he smothered it in left field. So that hit the grass. It's a base hit for Smith. His second RBI in the game, and it's 2-0 Braves.
1: Well, left field is tough here because it's so big, but this whole series, Beavers has looked a little shaky in the outfield, and one of the Orioles broadcasters confirmed that is not his strong suit, and it certainly came to bear right there. That's a ball you would hope would be catched if you're the Orioles. Catched. Caught.
0: About to say, you hope that's what? Austin Riley takes a ball outside.
1: You call me Shakespeare.
0: Yeah. Well, Edgar Allan slow over here. One ball and no strikes on Riley. There's a 1-0 pitch. Ball outside, two balls, no strikes. That's a big run. Need those clutch base hits. Dominic Smith has delivered two RBIs today for the Braves. RBI single in the second, RBI single here in the fourth. 2-0 pitch. Riley, a funny swing at a curveball, fooled there. He swings and misses, 2-1.
1: Now I'm looking out in left field, and Beavers is playing much deeper than Tavares and Wright, and that has actually been a factor in the series. Mauricio Dubon having to come in on a lot of balls that he would normally catch standing up and instead having to dive, happened in game one and game two. So that's a big factor in this ballpark.
0: 2-1 is high, 3-1. I thought you brought up a really good point the other night, talking about the difference in the dimensions here versus Fenway Park.
1: Oh, yeah.
0: And then in right field at Yankee Stadium. You have some really bizarre dimensions in this division that you're aware of. You spent some time in the AL East. Riley fouls it back, 3-2.
1: Yeah, right now Beavers would be standing inside the monster, if not on, what is that street, Lansdowne?
0: Yeah, Lansdowne Street.
1: I mean, he's way back there.
0: Two nothing Braves in the fourth. Smith can take off here, 3-2 pitch, ball four, bounce to curveball. First walk allowed by Boz. That's the first one he's allowed in some time. He had not walked a batter in his last 11 2/3 coming in. So it's been 15 innings or so since his last walk. And here comes pitching coach Drew French.
1: He's probably frustrated as well. You know, we talked about how stingy the starters have been and how the Braves have been taking advantage of the Orioles' bullpen. And that no catch and left by Dylan Beavers cost him a run. So he's frustrated, and then next to bat, a pretty non-competitive walk to Austin Riley. So good time to visit for Drew French. Also, as a Braves fan, you love that. It happens all the time to the Braves. They don't make a play. The pitcher has to expend more pitches, and it's advantage for the other team.
0: Tell you something we've seen a lot in this series, Darren, are mental challenges for pitchers on plays they felt should have been made behind them, and therefore innings over. They weren't made, and they extend the inning.
1: Agreed.
0: And how those pitchers handle that. That's happened to both teams multiple times in this series. I thought Victor Medeiros did a really good job in a challenging situation last night. Here's Mike Yastrzemski. Mike takes a ball outside. And I think that showed some mental fortitude by Victor last night when ball should have been caught, wasn't, inning continued. And he remained focused and got the next batter. Actually struck out the next batter. It was Gunnar Henderson last night. 2-0 Braves. 1-0 to Yastrzemski over for a strike.
1: I think he has thought about challenging that. That did look like it was a little bit low. I wonder if these batters, before every at bat, check the scoreboard to see, hey, confirm, hey, we have two ABSs, I can be aggressive. Or we have one, I have to be totally sure of it. I want to ask them about that.
0: Yeah, often that's brought up in between innings. Riley the runner at first, Smith the runner at second. 2-0 Braves in the fourth. 1-1 pitch. Yeah, swings and misses at a curveball. Went down to a knee trying to find that one. Inning started with a double by Matt Olson. Harrison Dupont both grounded out. RBI single by Smith and a walk by Austin Riley. Mike Yastrzemski, 1-for-4 in this series and 0-for-1 today with a ground out to first base. He awaits the 1-2 pitch from Boz. This will be his 81st pitch of the game. Riley brings it, high and outside, 2-2. They have gotten Boz's pitch count up. Over 80 pitches in the fourth inning. Gaz pops it up. That should reach the seats along the third baseline. Over to give it a look, Encarnacion Strand, but that's about a dozen rows back in the section down from the Braves dugout. They're in the fifth inning in Washington. Diamondbacks have a 3-2 lead on the Nationals. Glance at the out-of-town scoreboard delivered to you by Saia, the official freight carrier of the Atlanta Braves. Marlins have lost 11 games in a row, but they're leading the Padres 3-0 in the fourth inning down in Miami. Keep an eye on those games. Runners take their leads and the 2-2 pitch on the way to Mike Yastrzemski. Here it is from Boz. Check swing, they appeal, strike three. Fastball got him. Boz gets the strikeout, gives up the one run here in the top of the fourth. For the Braves, two hits, no errors, and two men left. We go to the bottom of the fourth inning. 2-0 Braves.
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0: Alongside Darren O'Day and our producer-engineer, Jonathan Chadwick, Ben Ingram here with you from Oriole Park at Camden Yards. Beautiful Sunday. Braves leading 2-0 as we go to the bottom of the fourth inning. First pitch, curveball over for a called strike. It'll be Ward, followed by Encarnacion, Strand, and Couser in the bottom of the fourth inning for Baltimore. Lopez at 50 pitches, brings number 51, turned on down the left field line and foul. Got way around on that slider, nothing in two. Telling you about Taylor Ward earlier today, on pace to threaten the franchise record for walks in a season. On pace for 125 walks. And that's a record that has stood for their organization for almost 100 years. A two-pitch on the way to Ward. Just missed away with a fastball, 1-2. Ken Singleton holds the Baltimore era franchise record. He had 118 in 1975. 1-2 pitch. There's a ball outside. So it's looking like he would pass the Baltimore era franchise record, but the all-time franchise record, as we mentioned yesterday, they spent 52 years in St. Louis as the Browns before moving to Baltimore. 2-2 misses low. Is 126. And that's been their record since 1929 for walks in a season. And also, like we mentioned, that record holder, Lou Blue. There's the 3-2 pitch. There's a lob shot into left center down for a base hit. Leadoff single for Ward. He's aboard at first base. I had to look up Lou Blue because I want to know his actual name.
1: That's quite a name.
0: Luzerne Atwell Blue. L-U-Z-E-R-N-E. I had not heard that name. Luzerne Blue went by Lou Blue, and he played for 13 seasons in the big leagues. Encarnacion Strand takes a called strike. Fourth inning is the tidal wave of auto spy innings. We're looking for a clean bottom of the fourth. Encarnacion Strand pops one back and foul. 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Oh, 2. Fly ball, right center field. Harris, Yastrzemski coming together. That's Yaz's ball. He's got it in shallow right for the out. One down.
1: We mentioned a couple times today, Lopez's velocity is about 2 miles an hour down. He's doing a great job of getting weak contact with it, though. A lot of fastballs in. Some guys that have really been hitting the ball hard the last few days, just weak contact on it. And he's locating it down in the zone very well with two strikes. Struck out three Orioles on that fastball.
0: And it's so fascinating because we were talking about the stuff that he had at his last turn. Colton Couser swings and fouls it off. And he was throwing a lot harder.
1: He was.
0: I mean, he was lighting up the radar gun compared to what he's doing today. Yet a lot of contact. And those batters were just hitting everything that he had. He was facing the Padres in that game and giving up hit after hit after hit. Well, in this one, fastball velocity significantly lower. Oh, one misses outside, and they can't square him up.
1: They can't. And I think that diminished velocity might be helping him as an opposing batter. I'd say, okay, he's going to go to his slider with two strikes. That's his big punch-out pitch. And then he throws a fastball low in the zone for a strike, right where a bounce slider would start.
0: 1-1 low and away, 2-1.
1: And the batter lays off because he thinks it's a slider, and it's a fastball. Clips the bottom of the zone. Three looking strikeouts for him today, all on that four-seamer.
0: Two runs on six hits for the Braves. No runs, four hits, and an error for the Orioles. Both the Braves' RBIs coming from Dominic Smith today. He's 2-for-2 with two singles. 2-1, low and away with a slider. Three balls and a strike. Couser singled in the second inning. And before that, base hit by Ward. Couser's single was the last hit they had picked up. Then single is Cowser's only hit of the series. 3-1 pitch and a fly ball down the left field line. Slicing foul, out of play. 3 balls and 2 strikes on Cowser. Cowser, 26 years old, from Cypress, Texas. Played 3 seasons at Sam Houston State. Three balls and two strikes on Cowser. Lopez kicks and brings it. 3-2, swung on, missed. Fastball got him. Went away with 93. It's not like these guys are walking back to the dugout to say, hey, he's blazing that fastball. They just can't find it.
1: He's doing something a little different. Usually he would throw that fastball in the top half of the strike zone for the swing and the miss. And he did get his first swinging strikeout there, but today he's usually been peppering the bottom of the strike zone. Maybe something different than the scouting report.
0: Two down for Tavares. He swings and misses. Let's pause 10 seconds for station ID on the Braves Radio Network.
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0: 2-0 Braves, bottom of the fourth inning. 0-1 pitch from Lopez. Check swing on a slider. He did not go. 1-1 on Leody Tavares. 27 years old, Leody Tavares, out of the Dominican Republic. One fouled over to our left. 1-2. Inning has gone single, fly out, strikeout. Lopez at 67 pitches. He has 4 strikeouts, 1 walk. He's allowed 4 hits. All 4 have been singles. 1-2, a swing and a miss. It goes to the backstop. Baldwin goes to get it. There's nothing he can do with it. That went right between the legs of Baldwin and to the backstop. That extends the inning down to second base for Ward. That was a slider. That bounced right on the plate. And Baldwin was anticipating a higher carom, but it stayed low, Darren. That's got to be frustrating. We're talking about pitchers throwing more pitches after errors and such. Yeah. Well, this time he's got to figure it out after a wild pitch.
1: Yeah, just didn't get the bounce he was expecting there.
0: There's a fly ball toward left center from the bat of Jackson Holliday. Mauricio Dubon there. Little skip into the air. He's got it for the out. And it only costs Lopez 1 more extra bullet fire. No runs, 1 hit, no errors, 2 left. We go to the top of the fifth inning, 2-0 Braves.

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0: 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Into the top of the fifth inning. 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Jarvis 0 for 1 with a fly out to center field. 1-0 from Boz and a ground ball out to short. Scooped up by Gunnar Henderson. Throws low. He bounced the throw, but Alonzo able to pick it. And one down in the fifth inning. Boz up to 85 pitches, and with that, they've had some action in their bullpen.
1: Now, left-hander Josh Walker was warming up. While Ronaldo was pitching, thought he might be coming in the game, but Boz came back out to start the fifth.
0: Here lately, these Oriole pitchers haven't had too many short starts. There's a ball outside. They've got guys routinely going six and seven innings, and a big reason why they won seven in a row earlier this month. But the Braves did a nice job jacking up the pitch count of Boz. As he's closing in on 90 pitches as he continues to work in the top of the fifth inning. 1-0 to Baldwin. Outside, two balls, no strikes. Drake's had his number twice, 2 for 2 with two singles. Two-oh pitch, way outside. Three balls, no strikes. Two runs on six hits for the Braves. No runs, four hits for the Orioles. Boz set right at the letters. 3-0 pitch. Check swing. Tapped it foul over by the Braves dugout. You'll be right back here next weekend, won't you?
1: I will, yeah. I'm flying back up here. Good friend and former teammate of mine, Chris Davis, is being inducted in the Orioles Hall of Fame.
0: That'll be a great weekend. 3-1 pitch. Baldwin takes ball four. This with a sinker down. Second walk allowed by Boz. Davis, one of your favorite teammates you ever played with?
1: He's up there, certainly. Yeah, we had a lot of fun together. That early time in my life before I had kids and had many less worries than I do now. we had a great time and won a lot of ball games here.
0: Yeah, that'll be great. Here comes Craig Albernaz. That'll be the end of the day for Shane Boz. 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We'll step aside. We're in the top of the fifth inning, 2-0 Braves.
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0: We're in the top of the fifth here in Baltimore. Braves leading it 2-0. We have one down here, and a Drake Baldwin walk chases Braves, Orioles starter Shane Baz from the game. On to relieve him, left-hander Josh Walker. Walker's a 31-year-old veteran of four major league seasons. He only has five games pitched at the major league level this year with a 4.5 ERA. Made 24 relief appearances for the AAA Norfolk Tides, going 4-3 with a 3.73 ERA.
1: Two runs, six hits for the Braves, no runs, four hits for the Orioles. So Ozzie now bats on the right side against the left-hander Walker. Leaded first by Baldwin. Pitch on the way from Walker. And he missed high. Tried a slider, one ball and no strikes. Orioles are out of challenges. Chadwick Tromp burned through two of them in the first few innings of the game. Braves have both of their ABS challenges remaining. 1-0 from the lefty, fouled back just under us.
0: Yeah, interesting bit of strategy here, bringing the lefty in to face Albies. He's so much better in the right-handed batter's box.
1: Yeah, I was kind of thinking they'd stick with Baz one more batter and then go the lefty versus Olsen.
0: Same.
1: Well, I guess Baz just out of bullets. 1-1 on a fly ball to right field. Coming in Tavares. Now over to his left. Now in slightly. He's there to make the catch. Two down in the fifth inning. Folks, you ever wonder what a home run tastes like? It's a little peppery. It's a little tangy. And a lot like the original Louisiana hot sauce. The official hot sauce of the Atlanta Braves. That's Louisiana Hot. Buy you some. Olsen doubled in the fourth inning. Hit one hard off the wall in right field. And eventually scored on the base hit by Dominic Smith. Left-on-left matchup. Olsen hits one way up into the air to the right side of the infield, fighting the sun, Holiday, and Alonzo. Alonzo staggers, makes the catch. And able to win that battle with bright sunshine. That ends the top of the fifth inning. No runs, no hits, no errors. One left. We're halfway home. 2-0 Braves.
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0: Dixon transfers into the bottom of the fifth inning. Braves have a 2-0 lead alongside Darren O'Day and our producer-engineer Jonathan Chadwick. Ben Ingram here with you from Baltimore. Chadwick Trump leads off of the Orioles. And it's still Reynaldo Lopez on the mound for the Braves. Into his fifth inning of work, he's at 69 pitches. He has five strikeouts, one walk. First pitch on the way to Trump. There's a strike at the top of the zone. Trump, 31 years old, from Aruba. Not the only pro in his family. His brother played seven seasons in the minor leagues with the Phillies. There's a ball low, 1-1. His brother, Jandito. And Chadwick, one of seven Arubans to play in the major leagues. 1-1 pitch. There's a ball, though. I know Chadwick takes a lot of pride in that.
1: Mm-hmm. He does. We used to love talking about his hometown or his home island of Aruba. He took up the sport of golf.
0: 2-1 pitch. Fouled back to our right.
1: And he's telling me about what golf is like on Aruba. So there's not many choices. So he loves coming to spring training and getting there early and getting some golf rounds under his belt.
0: Two and two on Trump. Lopez brings it. There's nothing wrong with that. Fastball locked him up. Pitcher's pitch at the bottom of the zone. So while he's not blowing anybody away with velocity, he is painting precisely with that fastball.
1: I mean, the question you asked me earlier, is he laying off the effort to put it where he wants? Now looks pretty good. I mean, it's working for him if that is the case. He's really dotting the lower rail of the strike zone tonight.
0: One down for Dylan Beavers. There's a ball low and in. And I mean, look, we're in a day and age now where we see velocity drop and we're alarmed. And you think injury or something's wrong. And a lot of times that is the case. I'm not saying that it shouldn't come with warranted worry. 1-0 pitch is a strike on the outside corner, 1-1. But I've heard pitching coaches and former pitchers, and maybe you can answer to this, that'll say, I will take location over stuff every single time. And maybe that's something that isn't leaned into as much in this day and age of baseball. Mm-hmm. There's a ball outside. But when I was hosting the pregame show, we had Leo Mazzoni, former Braves pitching coach, on there. That's something he preached, was location over stuff. And if you're putting your fastball exactly where you want at 93 rather than missing with 97, there's a ball that just misses 3-1. And you could really do well and get some outs with that.
1: Yeah. I would agree with that to a certain extent, right? If it's a difference of a couple miles an hour, yes. But at some point, you got to draw the line.
0: 3-1, popped up. Left field, Dubon coming in. Trying to find it. He's there, makes the catch, and two down. And I don't want to paint with a broad brush. Every pitcher is different. Every scenario is different. But if it means a guy throttling down a mile per hour, two or three, and all of a sudden they're painting, maybe that's a difference maker for some guys.
1: That's working for him today. I mean, he's just making a lot of quality pitches, getting some weak contact as well.
0: Two up, two down for Pete Alonso. Braves leading 2-0 in the fifth. First pitch misses inside. And I tell you something else that Reynaldo can use to his advantage working those corners is the Orioles are out of ABS challenges. Meanwhile, Dylan Dodd tossing in the Braves' bullpen. 1-0 pitch and a fly ball towards deep right center. Yastrzemski over to his right. Sunglasses on. Now he's caught off by Harris. And Michael's there for the out. A 1-2-3 fifth by Reynaldo Lopez. Well, he's very excited walking off the field. We go to the top of the sixth inning, 2-0 Braves.
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0: Still 2-0 Braves. We go to the top of the sixth inning. It'll be Harris, Dubon, and Smith for the Braves in the Georgia Lottery home run jackpot inning. If the Braves hit a home run here in the top of the sixth inning, our contestant Mark Rogers in Rents, Georgia, will win $1,750. Michael Harris facing the left-hander Walker. First pitch misses high. If you'd like dinner for your chance to win at least $1,000 from the Georgia Lottery, visit 680thefan.com/GA Lottery. Georgia Lottery, today could be the day. 1-0 pitch. And a ball high. Two balls and no strikes on Michael Harris. Michael with a single, a flyout, and a run scored. 2-0 pitch in for a called strike. Check that, single and a ground out and a run scored. Batting right at 301 for the season. 2-1 from Walker. Fouled back into the screen. Still a gentle breeze out towards right center field. No shade anywhere today. Just a couple of cotton ball clouds scattered across a bright blue sky. Harris steadies the bat. 2-2 pitch. And he swings and got a piece of a slider to hang alive.
1: Yeah, those bullpens stacked out there in left center field can get unbearably hot during day games. I see they've made some additions since my time here. Each bullpen having some shade umbrellas out there. And I'm surprised Major League Baseball let them put those because of how close they are to the batter's vision.
0: That's a good point. 2-2, Harris with a high fly ball deep down the right field line towards the foul pole, and that's a foul ball. Couldn't straighten it out, 2-2. From what we understand, there's a little bit of an odor out there in the Braves' bullpen last night.
1: Oh, yeah, that's right. Dylan shared some information. It wasn't me this time. It wasn't me. Can't blame me. I was up here the whole game.
0: Didn't smell much better up here. Here's a 2-2 pitch on the way to Michael Harris. And Harris hits it hard, but out to first base, smothered by Alonso, races to the bag. He dives glove first and beats Harris. The polar bear diving at the bag with the glove outstretched towards first, and he got there just ahead of Michael Harris, one down.
1: Does he ever field a ground ball without landing on the ground?
0: I don't think so. He's just flopping all over the place out there, but making the plays. One down of the sixth. Yeah, they said there was, a pipe that had burst last night somewhere out there?
1: Yeah, so the two bathrooms are stacked on top of each other. The visitor's on top, the home on the bottom. And I guess the sewage pipe going up to the visitor's bathroom had a rupture.
0: Dubon swings and sends it foul.
1: And Dylan said it did not smell very good for nine innings last night.
0: I can't imagine it's any better today in the heat.
1: You'd hope they got that fixed. Woof.
0: Nothing and one on Dubon. 2-0 Braves in the sixth. And Dubon hits one in the air towards left center field, gliding right as Couser makes the catch. And two down. I know we've been talking about it being a weary bullpen with all the innings they've been logging lately, but given those circumstances, those guys probably couldn't wait to get in the game just so they could get out of the bullpen. Got to get into the game out of this stinky bullpen.
1: It's a nice place to watch a game, a night games. Day games, it can get a little hot. Not many places to hide from the sun out there.
0: Two down for Dominic Smith. Dominic swings, puts a good swing on it, hits into the air to center field, and that's down for a base hit. That time turned around a sinker. He's 3-for-3. Unfortunately, no one on base because he's driven in the first two runs of the game. Will make his play altogether in this game. Our Truist play of the game, brought to you by Truist. When you work with someone who knows a lot and cares even more, you're unstoppable. Truist, leaders in banking, unwavering in care. Truist Bank, member FDIC. So a three-hit day for Dominic Smith to go along with his two RBIs. Bat in the hands of Austin Riley. Riley with a tapper over the mound, out to second. Glove by Holiday, steps on the bag, gets the fourth out of

0: Rolling into the bottom of the sixth inning, 2-0 Braves. Torinoto Lopez out there for the Braves. He'll be facing 3, 4, and 5 in the order. First pitch of ball outside to Gunnar Henderson. We've been talking about this for the longest time, wanting to see starters get pushed a little bit further, go a little bit deeper in games. Lopez has put himself in a good position for that. 1-0 to Henderson, and a fly ball to center. Michael Harris walking to his right, under it, camps out, makes a two-handed catch and one down. And the pitch count for Lopez, only at 83 as he works here in the sixth inning. If you can get two more outs and get him through six, that'd be enormous.
1: Certainly. You know, he's got three outs in the sixth inning this season, all coming in his first start of the year against the Royals. So he has not seen the sixth inning as a starter since his first turn.
0: So that was his first out in the sixth inning since his first start of the season. There's a ball inside of Taylor Ward, which, I'm not mistaken, was the second game of the year.
1: Yeah, as a starter. Yes, because, of course, he spent some time in the bullpen. But, yeah, he's been on a limited pitch count, but he's been so efficient here today that Walt's pushing him.
0: 1-0, fly ball to center. Back goes Harris, tracking. He's under it. One stride shy of the warning track, he's got a two down. Napa is a proud partner of your Atlanta Braves. With America's largest network of parts and care, Napa has all the bases covered when it comes to your ride. Two very quick outs here in the sixth inning.
1: Sometimes these situations of necessity with a tired bullpen, you push a guy beyond his comfort or what he's done so far. And Rinaldo just one out away from six shutout.
0: His fourth pitch of the inning just misses away. One ball and no strikes.
1: And then I'm fairly certain this would be his last inning if he does get this out.
0: Batters Christian Encarnacion Strand. 1-0 pitch fouled back, 1-1. Two runs on 7 hits for the Braves. No runs, 4 hits, and 1 error for the Orioles. Bearded right-hander Lopez set at the belt. 1-1 pitch fouled off over to our right, 1-2. I mean, he has just been weaving in 92, 93 mile an hour fastballs today. Sometimes that heater has been 90, 91. And he's put it exactly where he wants. And he's been in command. And he has hypnotized these Orioles for 5 2/3 of an inning. One, two from Lopez. Ground ball up the middle. That'll find a hole. That just snaked through between Albies and Jarvis. It's a two-out single. And for the Orioles, that's their first hit since the Ward single in the fourth inning. Here comes Walt Weiss. Well, he will not allow him to face Colton Cowser. Cowser has singled and struck out versus Lopez. I think Reynaldo wanted to finish off six innings. I don't blame him. He's at 89 pitches. And he gets handshakes from all his infield teammates around him. Walt Weiss takes the ball from Reynaldo Lopez, and the Braves fans down the third baseline are standing and applauding Lopez as he walks off the field. Braves make the Pennington grass seed call to the bullpen. If you're looking for an easy upgrade for your lawn this season, go with Pennington grass seed, the official partner of the Atlanta Braves grounds crew. Pennington grass seed, rooted in Braves country. We'll tell you about the new Braves pitcher when we come back. 2-0 Braves in the sixth inning.
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0: Still 2-0 Braves as we continue the bottom of the sixth. There are two down. And a two-out single chase, Ronaldo Lopez. Really good effort from him. 5 2/3, scoreless so far. He is responsible for the run on first base. On looking to get that third out, left-hander Dylan Dodd. Dylan's been fantastic this year, sporting an ERA of 2.08. And he's been great against righties, which is important because Tyler O'Neill is digging into the box. Righties hitting just 123 against him this season.
1: O'Neill awaits first pitch from Dodd. Although it inside, this is the first time we've seen Dodd in this series. O'Neill was the starter as the DH last night, went 0 for 4, and then came on to pinch hit in the 10th inning of Game 1 and singled. O'Neill, a 209 hitter. He swings, and it's one way up in the air to shallow left field. Now towards medium depth left field, Dubon under it, and he's got it for the out. That wraps up the bottom of the 6th inning. So really good job by Ronaldo Lopez for 5 2/3. We go to the top of the 7th, 2-0 Braves.
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0: Ben Nerd and J-Chad coming to you from Oriole Park at Camden Yards. We are into the top of the seventh. Braves leading it 2-0, looking to add to that two-run lead. They'll be doing it against a new reliever. Right-hander Anthony Nunez comes into the game. We haven't seen him this series. The 25-year-old hails out of Miami. He's pitched in 36 games this season, got an ERA of 4.57. That's something to look out for. He's got a big-time sweeper. Batters whiffing in almost half of those, the second-highest whiff rate in the major leagues.
1: First pitch misses high. Leody Taveras has moved from right field to center field, and Tyler O'Neill remains in the game in right field. So make that change if you're scoring at home, as it's Beavers, Taveras, and O'Neill left to right in the outfield. Ball low and outside. Two balls and no strikes on Yastrzemski. Pitch to Yaz. And a strike on the outside corner. The Braves scored one run in the second inning on an RBI single by Dominic Smith. They scored another run in the fourth inning, also an RBI single from Dominic Smith. And that has been it. 2-1 pitch. Missed the outside corner. Three balls and a strike on Yastrzemski. Yastrzemski is 0-for-2 with a ground out and a strikeout. One of just two strikeouts by Oriole pitchers today. The other was to Matt Olson back in the first inning. 3-1, busted his bat, sends it foul down the right field line. And 3-2 on Yastrzemski. Bat boy brings him out a brand new bat. He makes the exchange. Seeing these Orioles in the final game of this series. For the Braves, it'll be off to New York to see the Mets Monday, Tuesday, Wednesday. Orioles leave after the game and head to Detroit.
0: You excited for New York?
1: Yeah, definitely. Definitely.
0: That makes one of us. It's a beast, man. It'll wear you out, that the Big Apple will.
1: It will. Here's a 3-2 pitch. Yeah, there's ball four, leadoff walk in the top of the seventh inning. I love the Braves-Mets rivalry. I love winning up there. And I'd love to go up there and obviously take a series. It's so much fun to win in that. It's fun to win anywhere. I mean,
0: they'll kick them while they're down.
1: Yeah, exactly. Braves going to send out Eli White to pinch run for Yastrzemski. So he's out there for Jim Jarvis. And I'm such a night owl, and you are too. I mean, the three of us can really get out there with the Owls and sometimes struggle with soaring with the Eagles. And New York City is a perfect city for that. I mean, there's so many times where we're coming back after games and you're not ready just to immediately go to bed. Maybe you look for a bite to eat or something like that. You've got tons of options in New York. Jim Jarvis shows bunt and tried to drag it, sends it foul. 0-1. But yeah, it is a little bit easier when we're going to New York to play the Yankees, because the travel from the hotel to Yankee Stadium is much shorter than our travel from the hotel to Citi Field. And if you have traffic, which you typically always do in New York, sometimes it can be an hour or more on the bus just to get to the ballpark. Jarvis shows bunt, pulls back, takes a ball low.
0: And I'm guessing the atmosphere there at Citi Field isn't what it normally is?
1: Probably not what it normally is.
0: As poorly as they're playing?
1: Pick off to first base. White back in with a dive. He was leaning. 1-1 on Jarvis. It's such a baseball city, too. I mean, I feel like whenever we're there, it feels like a baseball-first city. I've never lived there, so I don't officially know, but I feel like everybody's always talking baseball, always interested in what's happening with the two teams there. Jarvis puts a bunt down, and some confusion as to who's going to glove it. Encarnacion Strand does. Fires over for the out. Chadwick Tromp got there. So did the pitcher Walker, or rather Nunez, I should say. And as they both bailed out, and Encarnacion Strand took command.
0: Every pitcher appreciates a catcher or a third baseman who takes charge on that play. We want nothing to do with that. You get paid to do that. Why don't you do that?
1: Yeah, he did. That's a nice play by Encarnacion Strand. Sack bunt, 5-3 on the putout, down to second base for White. Drake Bolden up there. And a first pitch strike to him. Two nothing Braves. We're in the top of the seventh. 0-1 to Baldwin. Missed low of the fastball. One ball and one strike.
0: The lefty's only batting 179 off Nunez, but they do have four of the five home runs he's surrendered this year. He's going to see a run of them here coming up.
1: Great speed at second and White. 1-1 pitch. Low with a changeup. Two balls and a strike. Braves haven't had a ton of opportunities with runners in scoring position, but done pretty well in this scenario. 2-1 check swing. They appeal. He didn't go. 3-1. Braves 2-for-6 with runners in scoring position, and both those hits by Dominic Smith.
0: I'm talking to some of the journalists here. They're saying they're one left-handed reliever short, a little vulnerable late in the game against lefties, and that has proven to be the case this series.
1: 3-1 pitch. Low ball four. The Braves will take it. Looking at the replay of that check swing, I think Drake got away with one. And the next pitch misses. Of course, no way they can challenge that. So runners at first and second. One down for Ozzie Albies.
0: Yeah, go back to game one. The heroes, Matt Olson and Ozzie Albies, both hitting from the left side last night. Drake Baldwin. So you're putting some guys that struggle against lefties in these tight situations. And as we mentioned, this Orioles team is a team with playoff intentions, wild card intentions, because of the situation in the American League.
1: It's definitely been a soft spot for them late in games. Ozzie Albies will bat from the left side against the righty Nunez. 2-0 Braves, top of the seventh. Given all these close games the Braves have been involved in lately, got an opportunity right here to deal a massive blow to the Orioles. First pitch to Ozzie. And he goes with the first pitch sweeper for a called strike. In between innings, it'll be the seventh inning stretch brought to you by the Warrior Alliance. The Warrior Alliance is stepping up to the plate to help warriors navigate to success after military service. Visit thewarrioralliance.org to learn more. Runners take their leads at first and second. 0-1, nibbling for the outside corner, missed with a changeup, 1-1. Alongside Darren O'Day, Ben Ingram here with you, rubber game of the series. 1-1 pitch, low and outside with a changeup. He's had a good eye against that change. Nunez walked Yastrzemski, and the Braves sent in Eli White as a pinch runner. Jarvis a sack bunt, then a walk to Baldwin. So he has struggled with his command. 2-1 pitch, he swings and misses over the top of a changeup. 2-2. No, for Ozzie, it's as if there's no pitch that's too low. He was trying to get to that one as that was under his bat. Now a 2-2 count on him. Resting the bat on his left shoulder. Baldwin and White take their leads. 2-2 pitch. He swings and sends it foul. That'll arc its way into the seats down the third baseline. As he's getting settled down there in the batter's box, a couple of gold chains dangling around his neck. Bat on his left shoulder, staring down Nunez. 2-2 pitch. Reached and he got a piece of a changeup and fouled it off. One out, top of the seventh. Albies 0-for-3 in the game. And he is 2-for-12 in the series. One of those two hits, a home run last night in the eighth inning. The 2-2, he swings and misses over the top of a sweeper. Nunez strikes him out. Just the third strikeout by an Oriole pitcher in this game. And with two down, it's in the hands of Matt Olson. I think this is a matchup that you like. Well, you mentioned that lack of lefties out of the bullpen. And to get a right-on-left matchup with runners at first and second, and Olson up there this late in the game, seems like one that would favor Matt.
0: Agreed. It's a pretty good changeup Nunez has, but He's had a hard time throwing in the strike zone.
1: He goes to work on Olsen. First pitch fastball up and in at 98 for a strike. He's been doing nothing but firing sweepers and changeups, and here's 98. One to Olsen, missed high, and again, they're out of their ABS challenges. That's one they could have challenged and likely won, but no more challenges, so 1-1 on Matt Olsen. Baldwin and White take their leads. 1-2, swung on and missed at a fastball. Boy, nothing but heat all of a sudden.
0: Yeah, he was throwing so few fastballs when he couldn't throw a strike. He almost forgot that he throws 97-98.
1: Nunez straightens. Runners take their leads. 1-2 to Olsen. Check swing and a changeup in the dirt. He did not commit. Two balls and two strikes. Should Olsen reach, Harris would come to the plate. Nunez, a tug of the cap, works from the first base side of the rubber. Bent at the waist, right arm hanging by his side, now straightens. 2-2 to Olsen. Got a piece of a changeup, fouled it off. Spoiled that pitch. Both base runners reached on walks. Olsen has doubled in this game, also scored a run. He can drive in a run right here. The 2-2 pitch. Low and in, bounces by Trump, rolls halfway to the Braves' dugout. A wild pitch puts White at third and Baldwin at second. Now a base hit can give you a 4-0 lead. The count has run full on Olsen. So now 3-2 on Matt Olsen. Nunez comes set at the letters. 3-2. Swung on, missed. Got him with a fastball, 99. Olsen can't believe it. And the Braves ran runners at second and third. So nothing doing in the top of the seventh. We go to the bottom of the seventh inning, as it is a 2-0 lead for the Braves. Coming up for Baltimore in the bottom of the seventh, it'll be the bottom of their order, and it will be Dylan Dodd back out there on the mound when we come back. We'll step aside with the Braves on top, 2-0.
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0: Bottom of the seventh, 2-0 Braves. It'll be 7-8-9 coming up for Baltimore. Folks, the average baseball game has 9 innings. That means 9 chances to put the original Louisiana hot sauce on all your favorite ballpark eats. They are all tastier with the official hot sauce of the Atlanta Braves. That's Louisiana Hot. Buy you some. Now it'll be facing Tavares, Holiday, and Trump. Eli White is out in right field. Remember, he came along to pinch run for Yastrzemski in the top of the inning. So he takes over in right field. In your time here, you said you spent 6.5 seasons as an Oriole. Did you hear a bunch of good Earl Weaver stories over the years?
1: Yes. Yes, he's quite a character. And I didn't get to spend any time with him, but yeah, I've heard lots of stories, lots of anecdotes, lots of swear words said by him.
0: He spent 17 seasons managing the Orioles from the late 60s through the mid-80s. Won a World Series. Went to 4 of them. Here's the Odie Tavares. He swings and it's a fly ball to right field. Coming in, Eli White battling the sun. Eli still battling the sun. And in very shallow right, he's there for the out. And one down. That'll bring up Holiday to the plate. Something that really made me laugh, and we've mentioned this on the air in past years, but something that really made me laugh when it comes to uniform modifications. Earl Weaver was a smoker. Mm-hmm. So much so that he had the Orioles stitch a pocket, a little pouch in all his Orioles uniforms where he could put his cigarettes. There's the pitch on the way to Holiday, and there's a ball low and outside.
1: Hey, when you need a red, you need a red.
0: It's just funny, the picture of manager going out there with the imprint of the box sticking through the front left chest of the of the Orioles uniform with his heaters in there. 1-0 pitch and a called strike, 1-1.
1: Yeah, Buck Showalter used to wax poetic about Earl Weaver. He was one of his mentors. So Earl Weaver and Billy Martin are your manager, role models, mentors. Tells you what kind of guy Buck was.
0: Yeah, he can spin some yarns on those guys. 1-1 is low, 2 balls and a strike. I mean, it used to be a lot more common. There are pictures of Jim Leland smoking in the dugout.
1: Yep. We've actually walked through the smoking stairwell here at Camden Yards a couple times in this trip. A couple of my teammates used to sit in there and smoke until the GM caught them. After batting practice, caught them light enough.
0: They needed a break. Here's a 2-1 pitch. Check swing. This will be challenged by Drake Baldwin. Looks pretty good from here. Let's see what the ABS says. Braves leading 2-0 in the seventh. ABS says that is very much a strike. Entire pitch in the zone. Good pitch by Dodd. Jackson Holiday 0-for-1 with a flyout and a walk. Two pitch. Ground ball to first base. And a nice knee-high bounce to Matt Olson. Takes to the bag himself and two down.
1: Dylan Dodd. Keep every time he pitches, we're singing his praises. This month of July might be the best of his career. He's 2-0 with a .96. Over 10 innings pitched now, just 5 base runners and 10 strikeouts. So he's really, really hitting his stride here in midsummer for the Braves.
0: Yeah.
1: And a perfect time for the bullpen as well.
0: In a much-needed time for the pin. It reminds me of something. Two down for Chadwick Trump. That's fouled back here towards us. Come on. That was just above us. That went higher than I could see. So I backed up. I'm thinking I'm going to play it on a bounce of the desktop.
1: Uh-huh.
0: It hit right above us.
1: It kind of looked like you were running away.
0: No, I lost sight of it. That'll be sent foul. So I don't want to take it in the teeth. So I'm ready to play the bounce. If I can see it all the way in, I'm going to take it. I'm going right. For it.
1: I'm going to hold you to that.
0: It was higher than where we could see. And I can just see that thing just ducking in and smoking me in the top of the head. Oh, 2 pitch. Ground ball to shortstop. Jarvis vacuums that up, sends it across for the out. And a very easy 1-2-3-7 by Dylan Dodd. Looking really good. We go to the top of the 8th inning. It's a 2-0 lead for the Braves.
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0: 2-0 Braves as we head into the top of the eighth. Shane Baz started the game, 4 1/3. Josh Walker, 1 2/3 scoreless. Anthony Nunez, a little bit of traffic, but ended up with a scoreless inning. On to pitch now, right-hander Albert Suarez, 36-year-old. He's a veteran of 5 major league seasons this year. Pitched in just 16 games, 40.2 innings pitched. That math tells you he's a long guy. Sporting a 3.54 ERA. He has struggled in this building. 6 of the 7 home runs he's given up this year have come at Camden Yards. And here's something. He has not pitched since July 8th. So that is a long layoff for a healthy pitcher. See what he can do here against Michael Harris II.
1: Been a 2-0 Braves lead since the 4th inning. And Harris, the first Brave to face him. First pitch and a fly ball to center. Leody Taveras going to drift back, squares up to it. And a deep center makes the catch out of the warning track. One down in the 8th inning. Alongside Darren O'Day and our producer-engineer Jonathan Chadwick, Ben Ingram here with you. It's the rubber game of this series. We mentioned we'll be heading to New York after the game. Game 1 tomorrow night, 7:10 Eastern, 6:10 Central. That'll be Martin Perez versus Zach Thornton. Matchup of lefties tomorrow. Then Game 2 will also be a 7:10 Eastern first pitch. Dubon takes a called strike. That'll be Chris Sale and Christian Scott going together. And then on Wednesday, the finale, 1:10 Eastern first pitch, Grant Holmes and Sean Manaea. A glance out onto the horizon for that upcoming series. 0-1 to Dubon. Up and in. He backs out of the way of the fastball. Here's a 1-1 pitch. Dubon takes a ball low. Only one final around Major League Baseball. Rays have defeated the Guardians 1-0. Here's the 2-1. Dubon takes a ball low and outside. Mets are leading the Dodgers 4-3. They're in the top of the 7th at Citi Field. Nationals have an 8-4 lead on the Diamondbacks in the bottom of the 7th in D.C. And the Marlins are leading at home versus the Padres 3-1 in the 8th. 3-1 check swing. That missed for ball 4. Some wildness here late in this game. Oriole pitchers now with 5 walks in the last 4 innings. Here comes Dominic Smith. Been a great day for Dominic. I want to finish a thought that I had there in the bottom of the 7th. You're talking about Dodd and how good he's been this month for the Braves. Smith takes a ball in the dirt. That was a bad curveball that bounced up there. And it reminded me of something you said about your own career. About the day that it actually flipped for you. Mm-hmm. And you just said, I'm just not going to worry about outcome and all that. I'm just going to go out there and just give it everything I got and see what happens. And that was what turned your career around, right?
0: Yeah, absolutely. Happened right here on this mound.
1: There's the 1-0 pitch on the way. Now a pickoff of it at first base for Mauricio Dubon. I sense a little bit of that with Dodd. And he's got a role now. I mean, the Braves are using him consistently out of the bullpen. Of course, originally he was a starter. There's the 1-0 pitch on the way to Dominic Smith. There's a ball outside, but it looks like he knows what he is. He knows what his stuff is. He's trusted it. He's throwing it with conviction, And all that is lined up for him.
0: It's some guys believe they belong here before they have success, but most of us have to have a little success before we truly believe it.
1: 2-0 and a high fly ball to left down the line towards foul ground. Beavers in foul territory has it for the out. 2 down in the 8th inning.
0: And Dylan is certainly having a lot of success this season, deservedly so. And he's worked really hard to refine that repertoire he has as a reliever. And now he's got a good one. Such an unusual sinker that carries through the strike zone. And we've heard Walt Weiss praise his work against righties and lefties. So he's such a valuable piece. And that allows you to push Dylan Lee back later in the game. If Dylan Dodd is doing the role Lee used to do, a great addition to this pen.
1: He's been huge. Here's Austin Riley. First pitch fastball down the middle for a strike, 0-1. In the bottom of the 8th, the Orioles will have the top of the order. Beavers, Alonzo, and Henderson. And Dylan Lee is up and tossing in the Braves' bullpen. Mauricio Dubon at first base. Riley takes a ball up and in. 1-1. There goes Dubon. Pitch on the way in the air down the right field line, slicing foul. 1-2 on Riley. Pretty good jump over there by Dubon.
0: I think he had that base stolen.

0: You can hear that new sound system they installed here this year at Camden Yards. Got some volume to it.
1: 1-2 on Riley. Here it comes. That'll miss outside. 2 balls and 2 strikes. There's some good new additions to this ballpark. Not just the sound system and the video board, but renovated some of the press boxes. And some of these booths, I should say, in the press box. 2-2 on Riley. Pitch on the way. And he swings and misses at a fastball for strike three. Into the top of the eighth. Braves get a one-out walk. Nothing beyond that. It'll be Dylan Lee. When we come back, we go to the bottom of the eighth inning. 2-0 Braves.
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0: 2-0 Braves as we head into the bottom eight. Braves just six outs away from securing this victory and the series win. On the pitch, the second Dylan, double Dylan, Dylan Lee. Dylan's pitched 47 games, got a 2.12 ERA, and he's held batters hitless in 28 of those 47 games. That's the fourth most hitless appearances for any reliever in the major leagues.
1: Top of the order there to face him. Beavers, Alonso, and Henderson. A 2-0 lead for Atlanta. First pitch on the way to Beavers. And he missed outside with a slider. Braves got 5 2/3 from Reynaldo Lopez, an inning and a third from Dylan Dodd, and now it's Dylan Lee. 1-0 pitch, in for a called strike. 1-1 on Beavers. I feel like Sean Barber's done a pretty good job behind the plate today, by the way.
0: Mm-hmm.
1: He's been solid. 1-1 pitch, a little bit low and outside, two balls and a strike. Braves have both of their ABS challenges remaining. Orioles have been out of theirs since the third inning. 2-1 from Lee. In the dirt, three balls and a strike, missed with a slider. Beavers 0-3, strikeout, flyout, and then another flyout. He's a 250 hitter. 3-1 pitch. He swings and fouls it back. Let's pause 10 seconds for station ID on the Braves Radio Network.
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1: 2-0 Braves in the eighth. Big pitch right here. 3-2. Ground ball to first base. Olsen has it. He'll take it to the bag for the out. Just does beat Beaver. And then Beavers almost ran right into Olsen. About stepped on Beaver's tail.
0: That was close. Dylan Lee was falling off towards third base. A little slow to get over there, so Olsen took it himself, and Beavers did not let up on the gas.
1: One out for Pete Alonso. No winner in the Yanmar strikeout the side inning. But if Dylan Lee had struck out the side in order, our contestant today, Greg Cook, would have been the winner of a brand-new Yanmar ZTR. Here's Pete Alonso. Alonso swings and taps it foul. Enter all season long at Braves.com/Yanmar for your chance to win a Yanmar ZTR and to be entered for a grand prize tractor drawing at the end of the season. Yanmar built together, backed longer. 0-1 pitch. Alonso takes a strike.
0: Alonso 3-for-10 off Dylan with a home run. That's how important that out of Beavers was to get him before the dangerous Alonso steps in.
1: 0-2. High fly ball to deep left field, way on back, and it is a one-run game. And you're right, Darren, it was very important for him to get Beavers as Alonso takes lead deep. 2-1 here in the eighth.
0: And that's why they brought him here. You know, he can make any park look small when he connects. He hit that one a pretty good distance. That one cleared the deepest version of the left field wall. I'm sure Dylan Lee's ready to get out of Baltimore. That's the second home run he's given up here in two appearances.
1: That went 419 feet. I mean, you really got to cream it to get it out to left field. And Alonso did. Now a 2-1 game with one down for Henderson. He swings and went about three-quarters of the way. Didn't want to swing, but missed the slider, 0-1. That homer by Alonso, his 22nd of the season. Henderson pokes one to short, take it on two hops by Jarvis. Stays through it, makes the play. Good job by Jarvis. That was a little tricky.
0: Yeah, did you see that spin on that thing?
1: That second bounce was really tough.
0: Heck of a play there by Jarvis. Let yesterday be the past. Struggled to catch two pop-ups. Made a lot of really quality plays today.
1: Two down for Taylor Ward. And now it's Ward versus Lee. These two guys were teammates in college. Ward swings and taps a slider foul. Ward and Lee were both teammates at Fresno State. Another teammate along those same years was Aaron Judge. One to Ward. This time.
0: So far, Ward's had bragging rights. One for one with a double off Lee.
1: One pitch. And a strike. Got a slider over. Now, Ward played three seasons at Fresno State, 13 through 15. That was when Aaron Judge was coming along as a freshman. 1-2 pitch all the way to the backstop. Had hit off the bricks and caromed all the way back out to the mound and one hop back to Dillon like he was playing catch with himself. Two-1 Braves as we're in the bottom of the eighth. Bases empty, two down, and a 2-2 count on Ward. Lee's 2-2. Just missed outside. 3-2.
0: See Dillon being a little frustrated. He's given up more home runs in his last two appearances than he did in the first 46. So that's one of the challenges of pitching late in games. You gotta put that behind you and focus on the dangerous hitter in the box in front of you.
1: Trying to maintain the one-run lead into the ninth inning. Count is run full. And the payoff pitch. Sent foul into the seats along the first baseline. Marcel Iglesias warming up in the Braves' bullpen. Andrew Kittredge is tossing for the Orioles. Dillon trying to find the right selection to get Ward. 3-2, blew it by him. Elevated a fastball at 97 and strikes out his former college teammate. That ends the bottom of the eighth, but a Pete Alonso homer draws the Orioles to within a run. We go to the top of the ninth inning, 2-1 Atlanta.
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0: We have made our way into the top of the ninth inning here in Baltimore. Braves have a 2-1 lead. I tell you, if you're the nervous type, Braves baseball is not for you. A lot of one-run games here lately, and mixed up in another one. Eli White, the batter, and he takes a strike on the inside corner. This seems like an everyday occurrence since the break.
1: Yeah, 4 days in a row now, games have been decided by one run. And if today's score holds, it'll be 7 out of 10 since the All-Star break.
0: Wow.
1: So lots of nail-biters.
0: That'll tax a bullpen. 0-1 to Eli White. Low it outside. Eli's wheels leading it off of the inning. You'd love to get him on base. Try to produce a run. Get a little bit of a cushion for Russell Iglesias. 2-1 Braves in the top of the ninth. 1-1 pitch. White a check swing. Didn't commit. Pitch missed up and in. 2 balls and a strike. Dominic Smith has driven in 2 runs today. A couple of singles for Dominic. In fact, he has 3 hits on the day altogether. 2-1 in for a strike and a 2-2 count. Meanwhile, the Orioles picked up their 1 run on a home run by Alonso. So runs have been tough to come by. Right-hander Suarez set at the belly. 2-2 to Eli White. And he'll chop it at third base, giving ground and gloving waist ties. Encarnacion Strand, throw across, not in time. I don't think Encarnacion Strand knew who was going down the line. He took his time, Darren, and that's the fastest man on the roster.
1: Yeah, that was a hit as soon as he took his second step backwards to pick a hop.
0: This will be challenged by the Orioles. I thought he was safe all the way.
2: Baltimore's challenging the safe.
0: As it goes, it's an E5. This one hopped to Alonso. You know what? I think this is going to be overturned.
1: Eli stutter-stepped on his second-to-last step.
0: Well, he was moving well down the line, but stutter-stepped, so he'd be in stride to hit the bag. And even Eli is convinced he's starting to walk back to the dugout before the ruling. And now he stops as he's almost back to the batter's circle. But once Encarnacion Strand started to go back and then bounce
2: after
0: the throw.
2: After the Collins Field's overturned, the runner's out.
0: And it is overturned. With Eli's speed, he's there, but that stutter step just to get his stride down to hit the bag cost him.
1: I don't know if he assumed he had a hit or if he really just didn't feel comfortable reaching out and lunging at the bag. I think that was the matter. That was the deciding factor, that being a hit or an out.
0: Takes an error away from Encarnacion Strand. One down for Jim Jarvis. Ball outside. Jarvis has failed to reach in the game. Did have a sack bunt in the seventh inning. Outside of that, 0 for 2. 1-0 pitch. High and away. 2 balls, no strikes. Just want to get one of these two guys at the bottom of the order on board for the guys at the top. In the bottom of the ninth, the Orioles will have 5, 6, and 7 coming up. That's Encarnacion Strand, followed by O'Neill, and then Taveras. Two-0 pitch to Jarvis. And he swings and fouls it to the backstop. Three misses high. 3 balls and a strike on Jarvis. Oriole pitchers have walked 5 Braves batters today, but none of those walks have been cashed in for runs. Jarvis awaits. 3-1 pitch. And that's not anywhere close. Missed outside for ball 4. 1 out walk. Well, that really magnifies that play at first now. Could have been first and second. No one out. Instead, Jarvis at first. 1 down. For Drake Baldwin. Drake has been on base 4 times today. 2 singles, 2 walks. And with the Braves needing some breathing room, they bring some of their best batters to the plate with the runner at first base and 1 down.
1: Might see Jim Jarvis go for his first stolen base in the major leagues. He did have 32 in AAA.
0: Ball high outside of Baldwin.
1: You'd love to get him in scoring position.
0: I'm with you. This would be a good time to roll the dice and see what you got. Jarvis has a big lead at first base, held by Pete Alonso. 1-0 pitch. Baldwin swings and fouls back the changeup. 1-1 on Drake Baldwin. First time he's faced Suarez today. Last time he was at the plate, it was Nunez on the mound for the Orioles. And the young Braves catcher swings it from the left side, waits on this right-hander to bring it. Now pick off to first base. Jarvis back in with a dive. Jarvis extends that lead. 1-1 pitch. Baldwin sends it foul. Well, I'll tell you another element to that, too, Darren. The Braves know all about the metrics on Trop and his ability to throw down to second base.
1: Yeah, he's a below-average thrower. Not terrible. But Albert Suarez is doing a good job being very quick to the plate. He's going with the slide step, just a little leg lift, and then right to home.
0: 1-2 to Baldwin. He swings and misses at a curveball in the dirt. So Baldwin strikes out. Two down in the ninth inning. So now it's in the hands of Ozzie Albies, who is 0-for-4. Ozzie with a home run in the eighth inning last night. One of two hits for Ozzie this series. Now facing Suarez. 2-1 Braves, top of the ninth. Ozzie swings and misses at a curveball in the dirt.
1: I'm just waiting for Jarvis to go. Those last two curveballs in the dirt would have been easy pitches to steal on. And Suarez went with a full leg kick. So if you can go on that off-speed pitch, you got a great chance.
0: 0-1. Up and in. One ball and one strike. Shade covers the field. Haven't had much shade at all today. Ozzie takes a ball high. Fastball misses. Two balls and a strike on Ozzie Albies. Still a light breeze out towards right center field. Another tight game the Braves are involved in late. Jarvis held by Alonso at first. Pickoff to first base. Jarvis back in with a dive. Jim up on his feet and kind of dusting off out there. Trying to study Suarez, figure him out, see if he wants to take off for second base. There's a healthy lead. 2-1 pitches high, three balls and a strike. If he walks Albies, they'll be at first and second. Suarez with two walks already. Remember, he was in there in the eighth inning. Had a walk and a strikeout. He's got a walk and a strikeout here in the ninth. Hitters count for Ozzie. 3-1. And he takes a strike. Ozzie with a check swing, but it's a called strike. So now 3-2, and of course Jarvis will take off here. Jarvis gets his lead. Ozzie awaits the 3-2 pitch from Suarez. Righty fires. And a tapper to second, taking on a big bounce and shallow right by Holiday. Throws over, and they just do get Ozzie Albies. So the Braves strand a runner, and one run will have to be enough. We go to the bottom of the ninth inning, 2-1 Braves.
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0: Last call for the Orioles, bottom of the ninth, Braves leading it 2-1. Closer Raisel Iglesias trots in from the left center field bullpen. Raisel's pitched in 35 games this season, 36 innings pitched, 42 punchouts. He is 21-for-22 in saves. And he's a cornerstone of a bullpen that's done their best work on the road. Atlanta's relievers have a 2.48 ERA on the road, best in the major leagues by almost half a run.
1: Iglesias ready to go to work versus Christian Encarnacion Strand. First pitch almost hit him. Came up and in with a fastball. One ball and no strikes. Iglesias has not pitched here since 2024. And this is just his fourth career appearance at Camden Yards. Does have one save here in his career, but an ERA of 9 on this mound in his career. 1-0 pitch. A little bit low with a sinker. Another thing to consider is how the Orioles have definitely had their struggles in one-run games. They and the Mets have won the fewest one-run games all year in baseball. 2-0 pitch, missed the inside corner. And for Iglesias, he has a one-run lead. He's gone 3-0 on Christian Encarnacion Strand. Encarnacion Strand awaits. 3-0 pitch, taken for a strike. Braves 2, Orioles 1, bottom of the ninth. The 3-1 to the plate. Swung on, fouled back. Iglesias, a big reason the Braves are 51-1 this season in games where they have led after 8 innings. 51-1. 3-2 on Encarnacion Strand. And the payoff pitch. Low and outside, ball 4. Leadoff walk to Encarnacion Strand. And here comes Tyler O'Neill, who is certainly a power threat.

0: O'Neal has hit into three double plays this season, including one yesterday. Hit into a 5-4-3 double play. 2-1, chopper out to third and foul. So two balls and two strikes on O'Neal. Braves leading by a skinny run here in the bottom of the ninth inning. 2-2 on O'Neal. Iglesias nods with Baldwin. 2-2. Got him swinging. Went to the changeup. That faded low and in. He strikes out O'Neal. One down in the ninth inning. Now the batter is Leody Taveras.
1: Well, that pitch is such a weapon, especially to a right-handed hitter. They just don't see many changeups right on right. Late dive, bottom, just a nasty pitch.
0: Taveras 0 for 3 in his career versus Iglesias. Left-handed batter this go-round. He's a switch hitter. First pitch to Taveras. Ground ball to second. Ozzy has it go between his legs into right field. All the way to third base for Mayo. And a crucial error here in the bottom of the ninth inning puts him at the corners. That was tailor-made for two. You're going to get at least one. And Ozzy had plenty of time to think about it. A slow roller, and it goes right under his glove and between his legs. And he couldn't believe it, like he saw a ghost after it went between his heels.
1: Yeah, no excuse. The play should have been made, but it did take a funny hop. Its last bounce on the grass. I think surprised Albies.
0: So now the tying run is at third. One down for Jackson Holliday. They're at the corners. First play, shot out to the right side. A dive by Ozzy. He's got it. Throws to first. Gets the out. The game is tied. So Holliday puts it in play, and they capitalize on the error. If it's not for the error, that ends the game. 4-3 put out. Down to second base for Taveras. So now the Orioles are a base hit away from winning it. Here's pinch hitter Jeremiah Jackson. And for Iglesias, it's get this man here and send it to the 10th inning. But if he loses him, it would be a gut-wrenching defeat for the Braves. Now meeting at the mound is Baldwin. We'll be chatting with Iglesias with Ozzy Albies translating. Go back to game one of this series. Braves played perhaps their best defensive game of the entire year. And then last night, a couple of really bad errors that swung the game towards the Orioles. And then here in the ninth inning, a costly error by Ozzy Albies. Runner at second, two down. Right on right matchup, ball outside. Jackson is a 252 hitter. Put up some good numbers as a pinch hitter this year, though. 1-0 pitch. That swung on, missed. He's batting 353 with two doubles and five runs and eight RBIs off the bench this season. So he's been their best bat off the bench in situations just like this. 1-1 pitch. Swung on, missed. Another changeup, 1-2. Iglesias trying to get this game to the 10th. 1-2 pitch. Chopper out to third and foul. Braves won in 10 innings in game one. Orioles had a walk-off base hit in the bottom of the ninth last night by Beavers to win. And now they've tied it in the ninth inning today. But they want more. Iglesias trying to stop that. 1-2 pitch. Chopper out to Jarvis. Jarvis gloves, fires it over. That's in time for the out, and we will play on into the 10th inning. So a costly error allows the Orioles to tie the game. We go to the top of the 10th, tied at 2.
2: 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One small cell can change everything.

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0: Another close one here in Baltimore. Second out of three games going to extras, as game one did. We're in the top of the 10th, 2-2. Costly Ozzie Albies error extends the game. And Ozzie is the runner at second base. Tyler Wells is the new pitcher for the Orioles. He struggled here at home. Hopefully Braves can take advantage of that.
1: Here comes Matt Olson. First pitch to Matt, swung on, missed. Both of these teams have gone 3-5 in extra innings this season. Well, neither has been all that great in extra racks, but the Braves did win the extra innings game in game one of this series. Tied at two in the top of the 10th. Ozzie takes a lead at second. Here's the 0-1 pitch on the way to Olson. Matt takes a changeup and misses low. One ball and one strike. It's Sam Huff behind the plate now as they pinch hit for Chadwick Tromp in the bottom of the ninth inning. One pitch. Missed outside. Two balls and a strike. That extra innings win that took place on Friday night, the hero was Matt Olson. Hit a three-run homer in the 10th inning. Now I'm just looking for a base hit to drive in Ozzie Albies. 2-1 pitch. Low and away, 3-1. Hitters count for Matt Olson. 3-1 pitch. Outside, ball four. By the way, going to extra innings. Of course, the Orioles were out of ABS challenges, but going to extras, they are given one. So they have one of those ABS challenges back on the scoreboard for them. Braves have both of theirs remaining. And now it's Michael Harris up to the plate. Tied at two. Harris has one hit today. First pitch to Harris, taken for a ball low. Third baseman Encarnacion Strand was in at third base in case he wanted to put one down. But Harris has had so many big moments for the Braves late in games. It looks like he's going to be swinging away. 1-0 pitch, taken for a strike. That was a cutter about belt high.
0: Harris did face Wells two nights ago. Wells struck him out on a curveball, his fifth most used pitch. He's got to be on the lookout for that.
1: Albies and Olson take their leads. Righty-lefty matchup, 1-1 pitch, way outside. His command has not been sharp. Meanwhile, Danny Young is up and tossing in the Braves' bullpen. We're curious who would be out there for the 10th, and of course, you could consider sending Iglesias back out there as he had not worked since Thursday, but looking like it would be Young no matter what happens. The 2-1 pitch. Fouled back into the screen, 2-2. Braves scored once in the second, once in the fourth. Orioles once in the eighth, once in the ninth. No one out in the top of the 10th inning. Harris awaits. 2-2 from Wells. Missed high, 3-2. Oriole pitchers with seven walks in this game, and none of those have been turned into runs. Time to turn that trend around. Harris holds the bat high above his left ear. The 3-2 pitch. Swung on and popped up. Shallow left. Shortstop Gunnar Henderson, where the infield fly rule into effect, makes the catch and one down here in the 10th inning. So now to be Mauricio Dubon. Go back to Friday night's game. Braves had scored one run in the top of the 10th, but had two men aboard, needed a big inning. You always feel like you have got to have a big inning and extra innings on the road. And then Olson delivered that three-run homer. Now the Braves turning to Mauricio Dubon for a big base hit. Dubon swings and pops it up. Foul ground, first base side. Alonso is under it. He has it. And two down. So now it's in the hands of the man responsible for both Braves' runs in this game, Dominic Smith. And they need a little bit more out of Dominic. dominant with an RBI single in the second. He had another RBI single in the fourth. And he has been the only source of offense for the Braves today. And he has a chance to drive in another run right here. It's been a 3-for-4 day for Smith. This is his fifth game this season with three or more hits. He has just one four-hit game this year. First pitch to Smith. Taken for a strike. Cutter right at the top of the zone. Left-handed batter awaits the 0-1. Pitch on the way in the dirt. Smothered by Huff back there at a 1-1 count. Austin Riley is on deck. The runners at first and second with two down at the top of the 10th. Ball and a strike. The pitch to Smith sent foul into the upper deck along the third baseline. Now the Braves down to their final strike in the 10th. Braves have been on top of the Orioles all day, but the Orioles at the very end climb their way back to even. And now they are one executed pitch away from keeping it a tie game into the bottom of the 10th. Ball and two strikes. Here it comes from Wells. Fly ball, left center field, over to his right, Tavares, in the gap, runs it down. And that ends the top of the 10th. Braves had two men aboard, no one out, and they cannot produce a run. We go to the bottom of the 10th inning. It'll be Danny Young when we come back. We are tied at two.
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0: Bottom of the 10th, still 2-2. Braves fail to score on top of the inning. That creates a tall task for left-hander Danny Young here in the bottom of the 10th. The 32-year-old has pitched in 9 games this season, 6 2/3. He does have 6 walks and 6 strikeouts, so walks have been an issue. Sam Huff, the runner at second.
1: Here's the man who won it last night. Watch out for that first pitch. He shows bunt, pulls back, takes a ball inside. Dylan Beavers came to the plate in the 9th inning last night with the winning run in scoring position. Or on the first pitch, he hit one through the right side to win the game for the Orioles. Now he's batting in the bottom of the 10th inning with a chance to do the same here today. He shows bunt, pulls back, takes a ball outside. 2 balls, no strikes. Braves have used Lopez, Dodd, Lee, Iglesias, and Young on the mound. And another very tight game for the Braves. Tied up at 2 in the bottom of the 10th. He squares, 2-0 pitch, and that's bunted foul.
0: Ray Young is going to be a tough pitcher to bunt. He's got a ton of horizontal movement on both of his pitches. He's just got to throw it in the strike zone.
1: Two balls and a strike. Olson and Riley ready to crash down the lines. And now Young steps off the back of the rubber, so there's a disengagement. Winning run at second for the Orioles. Braves stranded two runners aboard in the top of the inning. Couldn't score. 2-1, he squares, and that misses outside, 3-1. Pete Alonso is on deck for the Orioles. This is the top of the Baltimore order.
0: Yeah, you walk Beavers, now you got to face Pete. Got to get this out.
1: He squares to bunt, 3-1 pitch, and that goes all the way to the backstop for ball 4. I thought I heard it hit something. I thought maybe glance the bat, but home plate umpire Sean Barber says that made no contact. So it's a wild pitch. Watching the replay of this. Oh, it hit the glove of Drake Baldwin. It just missed the bat. Now you got to put Pete Alonso aboard. And here comes Walt Weiss. Walt Weiss is taking the glove out there to the mound. Mauricio Dubon is trotting out of left field. So they're going to bring in an outfielder to play the infield. That's what they're about to do. It's about to be a five-man infield. Because the winning run is at third base. You need as many hands on deck to try to cut down that run coming to the plate. So it's a walk to Beavers. And the wild pitch advanced Huff to third base. And then the intentional walk to Pete Alonso.
0: Well, you got the right man on the mound for this defensive strategy, Danny Young, extreme ground ball pitcher. So if he can keep it in the strike zone, might be able to entice a ground ball to one of your 5 infielders.
1: So Dubon sets up on the right side of the infield, right at the point in the grass, just to the right of second base if you're facing it. So Riley, Jarvis, Dubon, Albies, Olson, all in. And here comes Gunnar Henderson. Only 2 outfielders offering on the way. Front door sweeper misses 1-0. Of course, the Braves hoping for a pop-up strikeout. But if the ball is on the ground, hoping it goes to one of the defenders, then come to the plate, get the out. Braves hanging by a thread. 1-0 pitch. Now that's over for a strike, 1-1. Gunnar Henderson is 0-4. He's 1-12 in the series. His 1 is a homer. That was last night. 1-1 pitch. Tap foul or by the Oriole dugout, 1-2. Danny Young could really use a strikeout here. No outs, bases loaded. His 1-2 pitch. Line shot caught by Olsen. He stepped on first, and they doubled off Alonso. And the Braves have life. A lightning-quick double play. Alonso can't believe it. What a play by Matt Olsen. And now they're going to send Dubon back to left field. They swap out the gloves. A lightning-quick double play. And now this will be challenged, so let's watch this. It's at least one out, but Olsen looked like he got to the bag just ahead of Alonso. Watching the replay, this is really close. Crowd about to react. They're about to see it for the first time on the video board. Boy, that is close.
2: That's lightning quick reactions by both of those first basemen.
1: The call on the field is that he's out. And the hand for Alonso got back to the bag before the toe of Olsen did, but did the heel reach the bag before Alonso did? That's the question. The heel was coming down to the front left corner of the bag, and there's a chance the heel got to the bag before Alonso's hand did. His hand definitely beat the toes coming down on the bag. But do they have clear and convincing evidence to overturn? Again, the most important element is the call in the field is out. Here we go.
3: After review, the call in the field stands. The runner's
1: out. It is a double play. They can't believe it here in Baltimore. So now two down. Gunnar Henderson was inches from winning the game, but a great defensive play by Olsen on a line out had turned into two. And runners are at second and third, two down, and here comes Walt Weiss. So it's another Pennington Grass Seed call to the bullpen. If you're looking for an easy upgrade for your lawn this season, go with Pennington Grass Seed, the official partner of the Atlanta Braves grounds crew. 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Tell you about the new hurler when we come back, tied at two in the 10th.
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0: Still the bottom of the 10th, two out. Score still 2-2. Surprisingly, Orioles had the bases loaded, no outs. And Matt Olson snagged the line drive out of the air, completed a Hail Mary double play, and the game plays on. On to get the third out of the 10th, right-hander Tyler Kinley. Kinley's already pitched once in this series, going just a third of an inning in game one. On the season, he's pitched in 42 games, sporting an ERA of 4.5, 37 strikeouts, and 36 innings pitched. For first batters retired, this first one's a pretty important one as runners are at second and third. He's 34 for 42, and he'll be facing the right-hander, Taylor Ward.
1: Ward's had a big day, 2 for 4, 2 singles. Tyler Kinley looking for one out, get this thing into the 11th. I mean, moments ago it looked so bleak, looked impossible. There's still one out to get. Huff takes a lead at third, right-on-right matchup, and the pitch on the way from Kinley to Ward. He spins it up there, and that's in for a called strike. First pitch slider. Kinley comes set. Huff takes a lead at third base. Long pause in the 0-1. Missed low with a slider. If he were to walk Ward, Mayo would be at the plate. Ball and a strike. Kinley kicks and brings it outside. Two balls and a strike on Taylor Ward. 253 hitter. Bat resting on his right shoulder as Kinley comes set. Trying to finish this high wire act in the bottom of the 10th. 2-1 pitch. Low it in, 3-1. No reason to give in. Look, first base is open. That run wouldn't matter. Mayo patiently waits on deck. Meanwhile, a 3-1 count on Ward. Kinley ready, here it comes. And he swings and pops it up into right, going back Olson, coming in White. Olson calls him off, let's go to the 11th. Amazing, absolutely amazing. Somehow they wiggled out of that jam and do a magic trick, and we're off to the 11th, tied at 2.
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8: 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And when it comes to home improvement needs delivered right to your door, the Home Depot is how doers get more done.

0: We're on to the top of the 11th. Braves miraculously put a zero on the board in the 10th. Austin Riley be the first batter, and he'd be facing a new pitcher, right-hander Andrew Kittredge. He did pitch in game one of this series, taking the loss after surrendering four unearned runs. Dom Smith was due to be the runner at second. Looks like Walt Weiss has opted for a little more foot speed and put Jorge Mateo out there, as the Braves have a new life here. It feels like they just used one of them last inning.
1: Brewer Hicklin's on deck. Here comes Austin Riley. And the first pitch on the way from Kittredge. And a call strike. Yeah, I'll be honest with you, partner. I didn't think we'd be broadcasting the 11th inning.
0: I did not either.
1: Bases loaded, nobody out. Impending doom at the doorstep. And the Braves simply didn't answer the door. We play on into the 11th. Pitch on the way. Rifled through the right side. Base hit by Riley. Here comes Mateo. That rolls all the way into the gap. Riley digging for second. Braves take the lead on the double by Riley. 3-2 in the 11th. Off the bat at 110 miles an hour.
0: Man, what a big hit. Perfectly placed, too, out there in right center. Trade places with Jorge Mateo. Brett, you really want to score more than one when you're the visitor here.
1: Well, and think about how deflating these last few moments have been for the Orioles. I mean, they're on the edge of their seats, anticipating a walk-off win. It was right there, just a breath away from them. And then the Braves took their breath away with that double play and then the pop-out. And now the Braves have pounced in the top of the 11th. Here comes Brewer Hicklin. First pitch on the way to Brewer. First pitch slider over for a strike. Oh, one to Hicklin. Low and outside. Brewer's batting 368. He's been up with the team a couple weeks. Came up right before the All-Star break. 1-1. 30 years old out of Huntsville, Alabama. Grew up a huge Braves fan. 1-1 pitch. Hicklin takes a low strike. 1-2 now on Brewer. Jim Jarvis on deck. That light, gentle breeze now slightly in from center field. Had been out towards center and right center the entire game. Some gray clouds off in the distance. One ball and two strikes on Hicklin. Here it is from Kittredge. Ball low. Missed with a slider. 2-2. In the bottom of the 11th, the Orioles will have 5, 6, and 7 due up. That's Mayo, followed by O'Neill and Taveras. 2-2 pitch. Hicklin sends it foul into the second deck to our right.
0: Boy, it really is amazing the difference in volume that we have here at Camden. That was almost library quiet on that last pitch to Hicklin, where just 5 minutes ago this place was as loud as it can get.
1: It's quiet as a library now. 2-2 pitch. Turned on, sent foul. I mean, the swings in a game like this. I mean, you get out of a jam like that in the bottom of the 10th. I can't even imagine the wave of momentum that creates down in the dugout. Trying to turn that into a big top of the 11th inning. Braves have scored once already here in the 11th. 2-2 low and outside. 3-2 on Hicklin.
0: And we'll see some replays of that Matt Olson double play, but just to catch it with his weight on his right foot so he can immediately put his left on the base. If he hadn't done that, Alonzo would have been safe.
1: Right.
0: I mean, just split-second intuitive decisions. The difference in this game.
1: 3-2 pitch. Missed the inside corner. Ball four. Runners at first and second. No one out. 8 walks by Oriole pitchers now. Now Jim Jarvis up to the plate. He's been on once. He had one of those walks. Wonder if he wants to square around and bunt like he did back in the 7th inning. At the corners, Mayo and Alonzo anticipating as much. Meanwhile, Kittredge, high black socks up to the knees, long beard. First pitch, Jarvis shows bunt, pulls back, takes a strike. 3-2 Braves, top of the 11th. Alongside Darren O'Day, Ben Ingram here with you. Been quite the adventure here in Baltimore in this rubber game. Jarvis shows bunt, puts it down. This is a good one. Mayo has it, fires to first in time for the out. They had Holiday covering. Runners advance to second and third, one down after a perfectly executed bunt by Jim Jarvis.
0: Yeah, nicely done. You want to make the third baseman field that. He's the only one that can cover third base in time to get that lead runner. Great job by Jarvis, second time today, getting the bunt down.
1: Now, Drew French will walk out there to the mound to visit with Kittredge. And I'd imagine they're going to go ahead and just put Baldwin on. So it'll be Albies versus Kittredge. Isn't baseball poetic? I mean, think about the situation the Braves are in right now. They're in it because of an error to Ozzie Albies in the ninth. And I'm sure for Ozzie, had to be one of the lowest moments of the entire season. And that's one of the biggest challenges in baseball, is putting those extremely disappointing moments behind you and going on to the next play. Because you just never know when you might be called upon in the next moment to help the team win the game. Well, now Ozzie coming to the plate with the bases loaded. And if he has a base hit right here, it will certainly make the pain of that error in the ninth inning wash away. Baldwin is at first base. Hicklin is at second. Riley is at third. Braves leading 3-2. Albies is 0-for-5 in this game. Only one out. Infield is in. First pitch on the way from Kittredge. That'll be fouled back. Let's pause 10 seconds for station ID on the Braves Radio Network.
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1: 0-1 on Ozzie Albies. Left side of the infield wide open. He swings it from the left side. 0-1 pitch and popped up on the infield. Shortstop Gunnar Henderson is calling everyone off. Henderson has it and two down. So Ozzie can't drive in a run. And it's in the hands of Matt Olson with the bases loaded. It was Olson who delivered the massive blow to the Orioles in Game 1. Hit a three-run homer in the 10th inning. Braves won 7-6. And while the Braves have a one-run lead, they want a much more comfortable bottom of the 11th than one run.
0: And he hit that home run off the man standing 60 feet in front of him.
1: First pitch to Olson. He swings and misses a sinker. Right-hander Kittredge. If he's feeling any pressure, he doesn't show it. He moves very slowly, very calm on the mound. 0-1 to Olson. Low and outside with a sinker. Kittredge comes set. He tilts back, kind of leans straight back, like he's stretching his lower back out. 1-1 pitch to Olson. Check swing, miss low of the slider. Two balls and a strike. They appeal, but he didn't go.
0: Yeah, that slider back foot to a lefty is Kittredge's favorite strikeout pitch. He tried to go there 2 days ago. Didn't get Matt to fish at it.
1: 2-1 pitch. Olson takes it outside, ball three. He has no place to put Olson. He's surrounded by Braves. Baldwin is at first. Hicklin is at second. Riley is at third. Hitters count for Olson, looking to do damage right here. And now time calls. Kittredge steps off the back of the rubber. When you're looking for a moment, you got the right guy to the plate. Olson awaits, and the 3-1 swung on and hit way up into the air to center field, going back to Veras. He's under it, moving to his left, makes the catch, and the Braves leave him loaded. They do score the one run. They wanted a lot more than that, and it's going to be on the shoulders of Kinley when we come back. We go to the bottom of the 11th inning, Braves leading 3-2.
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0: Bottom of the 11th inning. Braves have a 3-2 lead here in Baltimore. Coby Mayo leads off for the Orioles. He came along to pinch run for Christian Encarnacion Strand in the 9th inning and scored the run that tied the game. And now he comes to the plate with Taylor Ward down at second base. So Kenley ready to go to work. 3-2 Braves in the 11th. First pitch, check swing, fouled off, and he topples over, knocks over Drake Baldwin. Like a domino effect down there. Mayo just fell right into the lap of Drake. And then Drake toppled him, and something. Drake had made Sean Barber fall down. Quite glad that that didn't... Glad Mayo didn't land on the knee of Baldwin as Baldwin was looking back over his right shoulder where the ball went. That could have been painful if he had landed right on the knee. No balls and a strike. Kenley fires. Strike on the outside corner. Now a challenge by Coby Mayo.
1: Bad challenge.
0: They've not had a good day at all, the ABS challenges. I believe they're about to lose this one, and they do. The entire pitch was in the zone. So the Orioles are out of ABS challenges for the second time. As they had one given back, of course, for extra innings. Now they've burned that one. 0-2 on Mayo. Meanwhile, Connor Thomas throwing in the Braves' bullpen. No balls, two strikes. Kenley glanced to second. 0-2 from the righty. And he nailed the inside corner with a front door slider for strike three. One down in the 11th.
1: Oh, that's such a big out there. And it's no secret Tyler Kinley's been struggling in the month of July, especially. Got a 12 ERA. If he could somehow hang a zero here, I think he would totally redeem himself.
0: That would be big. He's got one down. Needs two more. It's Tyler O'Neill. O'Neill pinch hit in the 6th inning. Been in there ever since. He's 0 for 2. O'Neill takes a fastball, rather slider low and outside. One ball and no strikes.
1: Yeah, and these extra innings with the runner on second, you almost have to be perfect. Or have some very fortuitous luck, like the Braves did last inning.
0: That was a stroke of luck like I haven't seen in a while.
1: It was a Hail Mary.
0: 1-0 from Kenley. Grounded foul on the third baseline. The Braves bring in Connor Thomas. It'd be just his second appearance with the Braves and just the fourth appearance in his major league career. Meanwhile, Kenley facing this right-hander in O'Neill. 1-1 to the plate. Check swing, fouled off over by the Oriole dugout, 1-2. Switch hitter Leody Taveras is on deck. Kenley looking for back-to-back strikeouts. Got Mayo looking a moment ago. Lead at second by Ward. A 1-2 to the plate. Chopper to the left side, taken on two hops. Chest high by Jarvis. Gathers and throws. Two down. Two big outs by Kenley. And the Braves are one out away from winning the game of the series. And now it's Taveras up to the plate. Leody Taveras flied out to left field in the second inning, struck out and reached on a wild pitch in the fourth. Flied out to right in the seventh, reached on the error in the ninth by Ozzy Albies that allowed the game to continue after it was tied. And the first pitch on the way to Taveras. First pitch strike, showed him a curveball. Braves leading 3-2 in the bottom of the 11th. Tying run is at second. Two down. Nothing in one on Leody Taveras. Kenley with the 0-1. Missed the outside corner with a curveball.
1: Taveras has 7 extra inning RBIs this season. First in the major leagues, that doesn't bode well, but this is a good matchup for Kenley. Taveras hitting right around 200 on breaking balls.
0: See if Kenley can mix in some good ones and get him right here to put this thing in the win column. 1-1 pitch. Missed outside, 2-1. If Taveras reaches to extend the game, then Holiday would come to the plate. Meanwhile, the switch hitter swings it from the left side, steadies his bat, waiting on the righty Kinley. Ward to lead at second on the 2-1 pitch. Missed away with a fastball. Drake's going to challenge this. It looked away to me. ABS reveals this is a ball. Braves still have one challenge left. Didn't miss by much at all. Less than half an inch. So three balls and a strike on Taveras. Kinley straightens. Ward takes his lead at second. Kinley cuts it loose. And he missed outside for ball four. Ultra careful with Taveras there. Now Jackson Holliday comes to the plate. The 22-year-old has the game on his shoulders here. He had the ground out to tie the game in the ninth inning. They'll intentionally walk him and bring Sam Huff to the plate. So now the tying run goes from second to third. And they'd rather face Huff and a right-on-right matchup and a much lesser hitter than Jackson Holliday, the lefty.
1: Yeah, Huff has one at bat in this series, and it was pretty non-competitive. You know, he's just here because of the rash of injuries they've had to their catchers. This is very fortuitous for the Braves.
0: So here we go. Bases loaded, two down. A base hit at least ties it, maybe wins it. Pitch on the way. Huff a check swing. They appeal. He did not go 1-0. Meanwhile, for Kinley, he's got to retire a 125 batter. And if he does that, the game will belong to the Braves and the series with it. Right-on-right matchup. 1-0 pitch to Huff. Ground ball to third. Riley backhands. Long throw and dug out by Olsen. Braves win. What a remarkable effort by the Braves in this one. And the Oriole fans are stone-cold stunned after what didn't happen in the 10th and what eventually happens here in the 11th. And the Braves hold on and win it 3-2 over the Orioles, and they take the series. What an adventure that was. And the Braves will head to New York fresh off a series victory here in Baltimore. Amazing game. For the Orioles, in the 11th, no runs, no hits, no errors, bases left loaded, final score in 11. Braves 3, Orioles 2. Everybody can breathe now. Back with the totals after this.
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0: Welcome for Law Talk with State Senator Harold Jones. If you'd like to call into the show, you can give us a call right now, 706-863-5800. 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And Senator, Braves win.
1: Braves win. That's always a good thing. They're still in first, too, so that's great.
0: The new announcer, Skip Carey.
1: Oh, okay. Isn't that something?
0: I mean, Skip was amazing. He's passed away, but I loved it back in the day when Braves were winning all of the championships and Skip was around.
1: You know, I say that, yeah, absolutely.
0: But they pulled out one in 11 innings today.
1: 11 innings. I thought we were about to be usurped again. Yeah. I was like, uh-oh, the Royals are going to make a run and send more extra innings, but the Braves were able to come through.
0: Yeah, great. How you been doing?
1: Good. Yeah, absolutely. Absolutely.
0: You've had a busy summer traveling, working for the area.
1: And it's gone, too. Summer's just completely gone. School starts, next week, I believe. And so it is moved fast. But, yeah, just doing a lot of going here and there, just trying to, do visibility for our caucus and the area, too, at the same time. It kind of works together, quite frankly, when you're in my position. So it's gone pretty good.
0: Well, talk a little bit about that. What have you been trying to get accomplished this summer?
1: Well, you just get invited to go to different places and speak. And so, you know, whenever you get to do that, it gives you the opportunity to, build the Democratic brand. But at the same time, you know, whenever they say person from Augusta, Georgia, that always helps too. You know, you talk about that and you can have the opportunity to talk about your experiences with different people. It just so happens that a lot of times I was coming back on that Sunday. I might be gone like one day, but just come back on that Sunday, you know, a couple of days. But yeah, that's really what you're doing. You're just kind of going and just kind of giving what the legislative session might look like next year, which nobody really knows, and what the legislative session we did last year. And but it always gives an opportunity to say Harold Jones from Augusta, and you kind of throw in some plugs for Augusta here and there, and then talk about things concerning the Capitol.
0: All righty. I did notice that it looks like the U.S. House passed a permanent daylight savings time bill. Is that going to mean anything to Georgia?
1: Yeah, because we actually passed one, too, but it still has to go through the Senate. So we passed one. We passed similar things saying we would go to daylight savings permanent if the Congress passed it. So the House has done that. I don't know what the Senate's going to do. So that's going to be interesting to see. We didn't think it was going to go that far, quite frankly. And there actually is some kind of pushback on that because it actually puts us within different time areas, time zones, of course, when we did it ourselves. Now, of course, if it goes universal, it'll be totally different. But when we did it ourselves, and let's say South Carolina didn't do it, Alabama didn't do it, now you're kind of like dealing with two different kind of time zones there. And so there was a little bit of pushback there. But so what we did was we said it would be contingent upon Congress. And so here we are with Congress actually doing it. We'll see what the Senate does.
0: So would that mean we would permanently be springing forward or falling backwards?
1: It gives us more daylight. So which one is that springing
0: forward? What we're in now.
1: Yeah, what we're in now. So it gives more daylight. So, yes, it would be interesting to see. But the key thing was because we actually passed this year before, maybe 2 years before, out of the Senate. It didn't go through the House. But we were not making a contingent upon what Congress did. So you actually would have had people having to have different time zones, or people who work in South Carolina, people in South Carolina work in Georgia, would have to kind of actually configure their time situation differently. So it didn't pass because of that, because it was like, well, how is that going to work? And then, of course, you know, we're also border on Alabama. You have persons who commute from there, too. So how is that going to work for those folks who are going back and forth? Doesn't make any sense. And so it didn't pass. So this year, when we passed it, it said contingent upon what basically the federal government does. So the federal government doesn't act, then our act will not go into effect. If the federal government does act, then we'll go into effect. So there we go. So that's the key. It's kind of surprising that they're actually doing it, but we'll see what happens. But that's only one leg so far. That's the House. We'll see what the Senate does. And they kind of run out of time. So, you know, time is moving, and they'll be breaking soon for their summer recess and also to get ready for their campaigns. So time is definitely moving, because it looks like, speaking of running out of time, we always talk about college football. You know, there was a college football act that was out there, too, and they think they're basically only going to run out of time and they're not going to be able to pass that. So I think they go on summer break sometime in August. So they're running out of time to get it done. Now, they'll be back, but at that point, campaigns are going. So it'll just be hard to be interesting to see how they come down on it.
0: College football act. What is that?
1: Yeah, it basically deals with NIL and things of that nature. I think the House had something in the Senate, though it's like they're going to be able to pass it. I just saw Majority Leader Thune said he didn't look like it's going to be able to do anything. It was trying to put some guardrails within NIL and also the transfer portal and things of that nature. But it never really looked like it was going to pass anyway, because everybody wants to be able to get their kind of you know, 2 cents in as far as what they want to do. So it doesn't look like that's going to go through. And you would have seen, if you looked at this week, it was SEC week. And Greg Sankey said that, who's the head of the SEC, said he was going to give Congress one opportunity to get this done right. If not, he was saying that the SEC may pull out of the NCAA. I don't know if they'll do that or not. But yes, the federal government has been looking at trying to develop guardrails as far as the NIL is concerned, transfer, all different aspects of competition is concerned. And so Sankey actually said this week at SEC week that if they don't get it right, he basically was threatening the SEC to actually leave the NCAA. And also the Big Ten was kind of concurring with that, too, so they could have their own kind of structure, how they want to do it. So we'll see what
0: happens. How do you feel about the NIL and transfer portal?
1: NIL is perfectly fine. The transfer portal, I just think from the standpoint of the game and also from even kids, I think you should say you get a free transfer after your, at least after your freshman year or after your sophomore year. So you can still transfer after your freshman year, but you'd have to sit out that 1 year. I would actually make it after your sophomore year. So you say at least 2 years. So it gives some stability to the game. It also gives stability to kids, but I think it's good to have that kind of stability. Now, after your sophomore year, you can have the free transfer, but you always are able to transfer at any time, but you just have to do it under the old rules and just sit out 1 year. I think that gives more stability for everybody instead of just, you know, you bring a freshman in, you have to immediately start wondering, is he going to leave the next year? So you say, okay, your first 2 years, you're here. This is where you're going to be. Now, after that, you can do the free transfer, no problem there, but at least you have 2 years of stability. Now, as far as the NIL is concerned, I think it's going to eventually the market would kind of take care of itself. There's no way the boosters and everything and everybody who's out there who is paying all this money, they can continue to do that because they're losing money on kids who aren't really making it. And a lot of kids aren't going to be able to do as much as they, you know, think they're going to be able to do. So you sign this 5-star freshman, they don't even end up playing, but you paid them $1 million. I think that would kind of work itself out to some extent, but I don't have an issue with them being paid. They should be. And it's up to these boosters and everybody who wants to actually pay these kids that much. But I do think at some point in time, that well is going to run dry because, quite frankly, most of the kids are not going to actually be able to live up to the hype that you're giving them at that level. So it will kind of equalize itself out and stabilize itself out. I don't think you necessarily have to say that you shouldn't be paid. I think that train is definitely sailed. Now, whether you should be able to put a cap, salary cap, that's one thing that actually exists, but there's no way of really enforcing it. So that's one of the things that the SEC is talking about, kind of looking at. You have it because it's supposed to be actually what your real value is. So it's not a true salary cap, but it is what your true value is supposed to be. So if you get evaluated by an outside company, and this already exists, and they say you're worth $200,000, that's really all you're supposed to get. But there's no real way to enforce that. And so therefore, that's not a real true cap. The pros have caps, so I wouldn't have necessarily a problem with a salary cap if they wanted to do it that way. But here's why it's difficult to do that. Because pros have a cap because the persons are actually considered to be true employees, and they actually then have collective bargaining rights too. That's the thing that they won't want to, they're trying not to give in on the college level. If they gave in on that, then the college students could actually unionize, like similar to the pros. And then you could find where they have salary caps because they would agree to that. It would be a collective bargaining agreement. But if you try to put a true cap on it now, the thing would be, well, wait a minute. That's not, you can't do that. So therefore, they're going to have to make a determination how they're going to treat these athletes. One of the problems that comes up with that is if you're treating them like that with Title IX, the question becomes, do you have to also treat the women athletes like that, who is a little bit different because they're not necessarily in revenue sports. And not only just Title IX, but in your non-revenue generating sports,

0: how do we determine a true national champion?
1: Well, to some extent, it's a threat, but the Big Ten is right behind them or in front of them. So to some extent, it is a threat to make the NCAA kind of do better, I guess. But I just don't know how they're really going to ever be able to enforce those things, because you can't necessarily put a true cap on them, because you don't have them classified in a way that you can do that. You're not classifying them as true employees. So therefore, you can't really put a true salary cap on them. And just the idea, well, this evaluation company, because it's an evaluation company that says Harold Jones is worth $200,000. That's all you can pay him. Who's going to enforce it? And so therefore, that becomes the problem that you have. And so it's not being enforced. And so although it exists, it really truly doesn't exist. And so the SEC and the Big Ten are saying, we'll just get out. Another thing that kind of upset the SEC too was they were basically forced to go into the 9-game schedule, and yet the college football playoff still was not expanded. That might actually help placate a little bit if they expanded to the playoff system. But they're like, okay, we went to 9 games. That's going to guarantee all of our teams an extra loss. You know, not every team, but it's going to guarantee one half of that equation, an extra loss. And now we may be missing out on getting to the playoffs, but we didn't expand the playoffs. So that's another thing that Sankey was talking about too. But the big thing really is the structure of payment, I think is big too. So not only was the SEC talking about, but also the Big Ten was talking about, because obviously the last 6 national titles have been SEC or Big Ten, and it's not going to change. You don't see the Big 12. You don't see the ACC going to win a national title. Miami, I guess, came close this year, but that's probably about the closest they're going to get. They're kind of a competitor. But, of course, what's going to happen is if they was to pull out, Miami's going either the Big 10 or SEC. You know, Clemson's going Big 10 or SEC. You might pull one of the teams out of the Big 12. I don't even know who you pull out of the Big 12. And that pretty much would be it. The rest of college football is really non-existent in reality, quite frankly. So that's what they're kind of griping about. And that's what the feds, that's what Congress is going to try to address. But there's so many moving parts to it. It doesn't surprise me that they weren't going to be addressing it in 1 year. That's just a hard bill to craft, to be able to address all that in 1 year. So they weren't able to do it. But the SEC and the Big Ten are like, if we all want to get something done, we may be out of here. So we'll see what happens. I'd rather them stay, you know, because college football has its own life, even though SEC and Big Ten will continue to dominate. You don't see other teams really winning it. It still is something special about having those other teams come into the playoffs. Those other teams play Georgia and things of that nature. That's college football. So I would rather them not pull out, but I understand why they're saying they might.
0: And we are today 34 days away from college football.
1: Absolutely. Isn't that something?
0: Can't wait. We're going to go to our commercial break right now. When we come back, we have a very special guest in studio. You're listening to Law Talk with State Senator Harold Jones right here on News Talk WGAC. We'll be right back after this commercial break.
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0: And welcome back to Law Talk with State Senator Harold Jones. We'll be here for about another 30 minutes, so please continue to listen to our special guest in studio with the Senator. And coming up at 6:05, it's the First Step Radio Show. This week's guest host is Burke County Sheriff Alfonso Williams. Senator Jones.
1: Absolutely. So our guest today is Channing Taylor, who has decided that he wants to come to the rat race in Atlanta and figure out what it's all about and have that kind of headache follow him every single day while he's in office. So it's who office he's actually running for, which is going to be in the state house. We're part of that district. I know it's Columbia County. It's, what is that, District 123?
2: It's District 127.
1: 127. So District 127. Who's currently in that position now, or is anybody in that position now?
2: There's an individual there. He's been there for a while. His name is Dr. Mark Newton. He's a Republican. He's been there, and he's been there for quite some time.
1: And absolutely, we'll also be extending an invitation for Dr. Newton to come on too. He has been there for a while, and hear his views about some of the things that he's accomplished, where he wants to continue to go. But let's talk about where you want to kind of go. Before we even kind of get to that and start talking about your civic policy arrangements, let's kind of talk about just you in general. Like, where are you from?
2: Well, I was originally born in Sacramento, California. My father was military. He served, and we kind of traveled, bounced around the United States with him. But he is from Columbus, Georgia. So when he retired out of the military, that's where our family ended up being at. And then once he retired out, you know, I got there at a pretty young age still, because he had served way before I was even born. And then I did all of my schooling in Georgia. So I attended schools from elementary, middle, high, and college, all in Georgia.
1: Okay. And what branch of military was he in?
2: He was in the Army. He was First Sergeant.
1: First Sergeant?
2: Yeah, Army. He got out as a First Sergeant.
1: Did you get to travel around? Do you remember traveling around?
2: Oh, yeah. I remember traveling around all over different places, from Houston, Texas, all the way to New York. And just, I mean, it was amazing.
1: Yeah. So did you actually decide to join the military, too? You wanted to follow in his footsteps, or you didn't want to do that?
2: So the reason why I had joined the military was because I remember a specific incident where I was sitting in English class in high school, and I witnessed 9/11 happen. And originally when I joined, I joined because I wanted to give back. I wanted to give back a couple of years from benefiting from being protected all this time. And I was like everybody else when 9/11 happened. I was fired up. And so out of high school, pretty much straight out of high school, I went and joined.
1: That's interesting, because when you say 9/11 happened, I hear some of the stories about students who were in school at that day, that teachers had to cut the TV off. How did that work in your particular school when 9/11? Did it let the TV stay on so y'all could see it, or how did that work?
2: We really didn't know what was happening. At first, sitting in English class, I was thinking, oh, is it movie time? Because I didn't know what exactly was going on. Nobody really knew. It took everybody by surprise. They already had the TV out, so they had turned the TV on. This is back before, maybe some of them don't remember when the TVs was on the stands that rolled out.
1: I remember that. Believe that, I remember.
2: And we already had the TV out, and she turned it on, and we witnessed 9/11 happen, and I know they had us go into the hallway at first and go through the drills as if, you know, there was inclement weather, and then we came back into the class and the TV was still on. They had thought that our school was going to get targeted, because then after we witnessed live on television the second World Trade Center tower being struck, then moments later, you know, we heard about the Pentagon, and then there was another one that crashed out in open field. They thought for some reason our school was going to get attacked, and we were all the United States was under a massive attack. So they really didn't have a plan of action. We were just scrambling.
1: Why did they think y'all school was going to be attacked?
2: Yeah, I don't know. I think there was a military base school. No, it wasn't a military base school. I just felt like at that time America was in a state of panic, and we didn't know what was going on. We didn't know what was getting targeted. I don't think the teachers knew or had a plan for what happened on 9/11. So I think their main focus and goal was just trying to keep the children safe at the time.
1: Yeah, I mean, one of the things about 9/11 that always sticks out to me is when the president's chief of staff, I think, or maybe his communications person, remember, the president was in a school reading books. Yep. And he walks up to him and says, "It's been the second plane hit the World Trade Center. The United States is under attack." And then he walks away. And so the president at that point in time realizes the whole life change. So whether you're, you know, supporter Bush or whatever, just imagine the gravity of that when you're sitting there, you're reading stories to kids, and here comes your chief and comes in and says, Mr. President, the United States is under attack. We're at war, basically. And now you have to process all of that. And that's just, when I think about that, that, you know, the gravity of that moment is still huge. And so whether you're a supporter or not, you have to recognize that from a human standpoint, the gravity of that kind of moment that sometimes I think we miss as far as our officials are concerned. And so now you want to place yourself into this kind of role as far as being a public official. Have you ever been elected office before?
2: No, I haven't been in an elected office before, but I did serve 18 years in the military.
1: And what branch was that again?
2: I served in the Army as well. And then I ended up joining enlisted and transitioned over to officer and got out as a captain. So I dealt with a lot of that kind of stuff on that side as well, dealing with soldiers and family issues and programs and things that needed to be implemented in place. It kind of felt like this feels like that, but on a larger scale.
1: Mm-hmm. And what was your job in the military?
2: I bounced around from three different jobs. I started off as a truck driver, which is an 88 Mike, and then I moved over to a 35 Delta. That's intel. But before 35 Delta, I was a 74 Alpha, which is chemical officer. And then 35 Delta and Fort Eisenhower, Fort Gordon, here is where I ended my career here.
1: What were some of your deployments that you had?
2: Well, I went to Iraq, Operation Iraqi Freedom, Operation Enduring Freedom in Iraq. And then I went on small missions like I was deployed to or I was stationed in Alaska where I did a CONUS tour, stayed in Alaska for 3 years, did some time in Kuwait, did some time in Seoul out there in South Korea. And did some time in Afghanistan. Been to Afghanistan before, and spent some time out in Kuwait as well.
1: And so you came here to Augusta, got stationed at Fort Eisenhower. Is that what happened?
2: Yes, correct. I was part of the 116th MI Brigade out there in the post.
1: And you retired from there?
2: Yeah, I retired from 116th MI Brigade.
1: And so you retired from there, and now you're in Columbia County.
2: Yes.
1: And that's where this district is. It's District 127.
2: Yes.
1: And what other counties does District 127 encompass?
2: That covers Richmond and Columbia County, parts of Richmond and Columbia County, kind of like on the edge of South Carolina.
1: So you got the two counties there.
2: Yep.
1: So it's kind of different because you got two counties you got to go back and forth on.
2: Yeah.
1: So how have you been kind of handling like campaigning and having to deal with those kind of two counties like that?
2: Very strategically. And the reason why I say that is because like Columbia County is like where a lot of, I feel like Columbia County is the land of dreamers. New money is there. A lot of people have come here and made Columbia County their home. I was one of them. Where individuals who come here, you know, retiring out the military or seeking to make Columbia County their home. They have started businesses here. And it's really just a affluent area of just a massive, just a bunch of ideas and entrepreneurs and diversity there. And then Richmond County is I had to handle that one a little differently. I know some of the individuals in Richmond County been there for a while. It's just a little bit, it's a little different going to Richmond County from Columbia County. I feel like I just had to kind of approach the demographics a little differently in both of those areas.
1: So, you know, one thing that got you interested in politics is military, and then also, of course, impact of 9/11 to some extent, I would imagine. Anything else kind of got you interested in political life?
2: Yeah, well, I've been in Columbia County for 11 years. I never left. I started doing hip hop music. I was a hip hop music artist and I still do music. I ran under some situations under my chain of command here when I was stationed out at Fort Eisenhower I had a music video go viral and it was a hip hop music video that I shot in Atlanta. And then, I was discriminated against for that music video. I ended up losing almost everything here in this county, where I was reaching out to a lot of news stations, a lot of officials to try to seek help while I battled, you know, pretty much just to stay alive out here. But long story short is, you know, I ended up becoming homeless, out here, and I didn't have the means to leave. Everything that I knew was here. My military career had ended here, prematurely, And so I ended up staying here and picking myself back up. And so while I was the time that I did not have a place to stay, I ended up connecting with a lot of the individuals who were in this community. And yeah, their issues mirrored mine. And I felt like it was something that needed to be done, because after I picked myself back up, I traveled the world last year and promoted positive images about America that they weren't seeing. Instead of clamming up into a ball, I took the fight back to the world and showed them, hey, you know, everybody is not a bad person here in America, and definitely in this county, in this district where I live at. And I've ran into and have worked with a lot of great individuals and companies out here while I was picking myself back up in the pieces. And so last year I took time off and I traveled the world and just promoted positive messages. And then as my base started growing, my fan base started growing, they, you know, a lot of people were asking me to you know, I need to do more. You got a bigger calling to do more, and they wanted to see me do more. And so I felt like I could do more. And so I wanted to bring some of those positive messages that I had gotten through all of my trials and tribulations back to the district that deserved it.
1: And so can you tell us what was going on with the video, though? What was so bad about the video, supposedly, I guess?
2: It was rap music. That was it.
1: Were there like certain rules that you couldn't do that, or is it just the video itself?
2: I never got a clear answer. I had started a Facebook group back when this first launched off, and the title of it was, "Is hip hop not allowed in the U.S. Army?" And it was a legit question, because all of the legal turmoil that I went through for this music video, it made me ask the question, are we not allowed to listen to hip hop music in the Army? And given where we're kind of where this country is kind of at right now, I guess I kind of got my question answered where I feel like it. And so that group that was called that ended up turning into my Americans Make America Great Facebook group page, which that is the movement that I launched last year that pushed positive messages across the world, not just the U.S. And that was just, we already make this country great. Everybody makes this country great by everything that they do every day. There's nothing to make great again. We as Americans make this country great. And I wanted that to be reinstated back into people's minds, to let them know that from our servers to our people who wash our cars and clean our houses, you know, people who cut our grass, the working community, we make America great. We are America. And so that's what I did with that.
1: And so that's called the Americans Make America Great.
2: Yes, sir.
1: So it kind of deals with America. What are some of the pillars or tenets of this particular group that you have?
2: Yeah. So it's really a movement that just wants to really focus on highlighting everyday actions that we do make us who we are. It's about leaving situations better than you found them. It's about being kind to your neighbor, but it's also at a point where, you know, you won't put up with foolishness. You won't put up with foolishness, but at the same time, you have to be compassionate in your decisions and making sure that you're leading from a place of heart. And that's why it's called America. It's why most people chant, and it's called AMAG is AMAG, because Americans Make America Great is a movement against greed in all its forms. If it's about somebody or an organization that is being greedy, which we have seen multiple times here in this community, whether that is from affordability issues or you not being able to move into your home because the red tape won't get cut, or your utilities are being cut off, or you are supposed to have benefits that are afforded to you from the work that you've already put into this country, don't work for you, then that is a form of greed. And that's what AMAG is after, to stop the greed and show Americans that, hey, you know, enough's enough. Let's get our country back under control by just being decent people again.
1: And one of the things you just mentioned was affordability issues. And that's like the big buzzword this year in political circles. So you kind of touched on it, but what does affordability actually mean to you as a person running for office?
2: Affordability means to me the ability to be able to put gas in your vehicle and not have to worry about whether or not you have to decide whether or not to put gas in your vehicle or food in your refrigerator. Affordability is being able to make sure that you have some residual income at the end of the month, where you are not scraping the bottom of the barrel or having to sell things out of your house because you have no money, because of things that could have been fixed by policies that should have been working for you in the first place. affordability is about being able to make sure that your kids are, you know, make sure that the programs that are supposed to be available for the, for your children actually work for them. So then you can focus putting some of that income that you have towards other things that you want to do. Most of us don't even know what a vacation is. Most of us don't even know what leisure life is. And I know this because I was one of them here in this community. Most of us don't even live check to check anymore. We're forced to do things that we don't want to do. And that's in addition to working a couple of jobs. And that's what I say when I mean get back to affordability, and tackling affordability things. It's we're below the baseline of being able to afford, just the basics in life right now.
1: Absolutely. A couple of things that you mentioned there was talking about children. I think kind of reading up on you. Of children seems to be a key part of your platform, protection of children and actually helping them. Number one, what kind of got you interested in that particular general issue for children? And then number two, some of the specific policies that you might want to see enacted to actually help children from the standpoint that you want to do.
2: One of the reasons why I say that children is probably the most important one is because too often children get overlooked. And right now we can see that right now with the polarization of politics right now, we forget that everything that we do and everything that my parents did before me, this is what we leave to the kids and the children that are going to be leading this great nation after we are all gone. And if we don't look after our children's well-being, and I think that's something that both sides can agree on, is that we should both care for our kids to want them to inherit something better than what we had. I don't have any kids myself personally, but I do have a nephew that is 13 years old, and I stay on him all the time about treating people fair, treating people right, doing the right thing, staying out of trouble, get yourself involved in your community. And I just feel like that is something that we've kind of steered away from paying attention to. And some of the programs and things that I want to make sure that actually plays out is putting money back into the schools, putting money back into our public schools, putting money back into some of these organizations that look out for children's mental health, and some of these children that have identity issues. They should be able to talk about those things. It's not something that they need to have and be wrapped up. We are an ever-growing, ever-changing community. It's definitely with the mix in AI, that children are 10 to 20 times smarter than we have been. If we continue down this road, from what I see, with us not putting kids on the forefront as being the number one priority, then we are going to have an entire generation of children that have no clue what a work ethic is. And we see that. Crimes have raised tremendously with children across the United States. Children are more bold and they're more aggressive, and they don't have anything to believe in. A lot of them don't have anything to believe in, and we see a lot of that happening in our school districts and our communities.
1: And one of the things you talked about when you're kind of going through that, you talked about polarization of politics, which is something that obviously does exist on some level. What do you think you kind of bring, especially from your military background, that might help if you ever make it to the state, help kind of deal with that kind of polarization and bringing people together?
2: And that's where I feel like that would be the real challenge, because I think what either side we have to get back to the sense that we are the United States of America. And I think a lot of people are from what one of my colleagues said, we're the divided states of America. And it was like, yeah, it kind of seems that way now. I think what we have to get back to is people kind of, like I said, you know, respecting one another. You can have an opinion and you can disagree, but it shouldn't always turn into bloodshed. It's okay to disagree. Disagreements are how ideas are born. But gunfire and violence is how ideas die. And I feel like with us moving forward, I feel like, you have to remember you represent everybody, and everybody is different. And every specific, you know, demographic is different, and nobody's upbringing was the same. And I think if you keep the issues on the forefront of what people, the concerned public, is what they are concerned of, I think you wouldn't have, I think no leader would have a problem getting everybody back on the same page again.
1: Yeah. And so one of the things you're talking about, what people are kind of concerned about, you're on the campaign trail. So you're kind of interacting with folks. What are people kind of telling you if you knock on their door or go to different meetings? What are they saying they want to see actually take place?
2: Man, from the doors that I have knocked on, Republican and Democrat alike, people are tired. They're worn out. And they've, and a large majority of them have lost a sense of hope, in believing that anything that a politician says is true. And that's shocking to me. I've only been in politics altogether since March, you know, and I know how I've led my military career, and I know how I've done my 18 years in service, to go up to talk to a random person and them tell me right off the bat that they don't trust anything about the government. Matter of fact, one gentleman even told me he thinks all politicians should be shot. And I was like, man, that's wow.
1: Wow.
2: Okay. And you're on the clock. I was like, okay. but I, you know, that's the kind of gist that I'm getting. People are, in a simplistic standpoint, people feel like the child that is in the middle of a bad divorce. That's, mm-hmm. that's what it feels like to them. Of two parents fighting over property and belongings, and they forgot about the children in between. That's pretty much what I get from everybody, pretty much, that I've talked to.
1: And one of the things, you're actually out there on the campaign trail. How are you enjoying it?
2: I'm having a blast. I love it. I love meeting new people. I love listening to new ideas. I love the nuances that people put on to me. Some of them are the same, and some of them I can't relate to. And then when I can't, I try to find out more information about them. It's stressful at times, but at the same time, it's very rewarding when I get a chance to let somebody open up to me, and we can sit and have a conversation for about 40 minutes, and we can just talk about things that either we agree on and we don't, and we can still walk away at the end of the day friends, you know. And that's a good thing. I think I've had nothing but positive experiences on my campaign trail so far.
1: Yeah, and I mean, one of the things about the campaign trail is only going to get hotter and hotter. Now, literally and figuratively, I mean, it's only going to continue to ramp up and everything. You started walking streets, you start really walking out there in this heat and everything. You got people walking with you?
2: Oh, yeah. We just canvassed yesterday. We was out in Columbia County, Weekend Action in Columbia County. I know some people have seen it on my Facebook page, pages with some of the endorsements and the pledges that came out, and NDRC, I appreciate the endorsement as well. That one came out, and then we kind of
1: who's that?
2: The National Democratic Redistricting Committee.
1: Okay,
2: so they Eric Holder, mm-hmm. 82nd Attorney General, endorsed my campaign yesterday. So it was kind of a humbling moment for me to have that as a democracy defender, listed as a 2026 democracy defender. So I was humbled by that.
1: What were any of the requirements maybe to kind of get that endorsement? What, when you say redistricting, so I kind of go through that process, you know, not redistricting, but as far as getting that endorsement, what were some of the ideas that they kind of promote?
2: So to be listed as a democracy defender, you know, in the redistricting, you pretty much, they wanted to see across the, it was a massive questionnaire, that pretty much just dug into your policies and the things that you do you believe in fair maps, against gerrymandering, against fair, you know, for fair elections, in the processes that go behind what it takes to actually redistrict a map. And we know both sides have done their fair share of doing things with maps. But when you're for this committee, you are for fair maps being drawn out and enough time to give the community enough time to actually vote and listen in on it. And then, not to mention, with me being a social media influencer with the redistricting that had came up recently, I had posted a post on social media, just kind of informing the voters of what some of those policies looked like that were coming out that was in that packet that went up there. And I wasn't able to attend, but I was able to get involved and make sure that I let my district that I'm running for, I let them know what some of that entailed and what they were not being told was going to happen out of that whenever the map did, if the map was to had gotten redrawn before November 3rd.
1: Now, one of the things we got to do is bring you back after the election. Could we probably have you back on again, and Dr. Newton maybe together, but bring you back on. But after the election, talk about what it takes to be a social media influencer, because I'm always interested in, like, a person says that, what does it take actually to be able to do this? So we'll bring you back to talk about that, because that's very interesting. But in the time we have left, like next year, let's say you get elected and you say come January, what might be one or two of the issues that you say, this is what I'm trying to tackle? And we know being a freshman, it might be hard to pass legislation, but if you was to say, hey, this might be a piece of legislation, this is an idea that I have that I think I might try to present.
2: You know, I did an interview with this podcast called Breaking Meta, and they asked me the same question, and I felt like because of AMAG, a movement against greed, the mm-hmm. first thing that I want to do is I want to find out first why some of the things that we have asked as a community to get fixed have not gotten fixed first. I think starting backwards and trying to figure out why some of these things, because I think I have a strong suspicion if you follow where the money's going, then you can find out why certain things haven't gotten done. So if I can do that first, then that would be it. That would be an amazing start. And there's a lot of cleanup that that anybody who gets elected in office is going to have to do when they get in there. And I think that would be an awesome step first, is just trying to figure out, what are some of these past projects that have been happening that hasn't happened, that have been presented to the people that have had said this is their problem? I want to find out why those haven't gotten done and see if I can get after some of those first. And I think that's where is a good start for me.
1: Absolutely. So one of the things, well, I'll also let you have an opportunity to say two things. Number one, kind of wrap up why people should vote for you. But then that also tell people how they can get in contact with you, all your social media, how they can actually get in contact with you if they want to help you.
2: Yeah. People should vote for me. I think I would be a great candidate for this area because I'm not an outsider that's running. I've spent 32 of my years in Georgia and 11 of those in this county. And I'm not a career politician. I don't claim to be. I'm a man of the people. I'm still in the struggle currently with the people who live here. I'm not polished up. I'm honest and raw. I'm true as they can come. I'm always going to give it to you straight. If I don't know the answer, I'm going to find it. And then a lot of the issues that people are having that are in the community, I'm right here with you and I feel them. I know how hard it is to fill up your gas tanks. I know how hard it is to get food. I know how hard it is to get the VA to work for you sometimes, and your Medicare and your Medicaid, and just having to balance those daily nuances out. And then still all at the end of the day have to deal with, you know, keeping yourself mentally sane to be able to go to work the next day and not lose it on somebody else. And so with that being said, like with me trying to protect children, going after affordability and trying to bring jobs back into the community, I feel like those are three big pillars that I'm going to stand on even after the election is over. And that's another thing that I will say, even after the election is over and say for some reason it doesn't bolt out in my favor, it doesn't mean I disappear. I'm still going to be in the community. We're still going to get after it. We're still going to try to make Columbia County the best county in District 127, the best district in Georgia, and I'll continue to still working with all these companies and these businesses that I've worked with in the past in my social media influencing days, and try to shed the best light that I can on the county and the district that I live in. And they can follow me at and follow my campaign at votevon1278.com. If they wanted to get in touch with me, everything about me is on that site. There is also social media links all the way at the bottom. On that site, you can get caught up on voter registration. You can check your eligibility. You can ask me questions personally. And then you can just kind of read more about me. And if there's any questions that I can't answer, I'll try my hardest to get you the answer that I can, that you know, I'm saying that you're asking for.
1: Absolutely. We look forward to seeing you out there on that campaign trail. No doubt about it.
2: Yes, sir.
1: Yeah. I think it's 100 days now.
2: 100 days. 100 days. 100.
1: There you go. Absolutely. Thanks for coming.
2: Thank you.
0: Good luck.
2: Thanks.
0: And Senator, we've been off and on, you and I, for the last several months, it seems like. Are you going to be back with us next Sunday?
1: Yeah, absolutely. And I believe we'll have Shauna Boston coming on, who's a candidate for District 23, Senate District 23, but we shall see. But I think that's what it'll be. So we'll be here for a few more weeks.
0: Absolutely. So we got 34 days till college football. Any predictions on Georgia's regular season this year? Any losses?
1: Regular season, maybe one loss against Ole Miss, at Ole Miss, maybe.
0: Maybe. Man, is Ole Miss going to be our new kryptonite? Is that the question?
1: It might be. They haven't beat them at Ole Miss yet, so that's going to be the key. We'll shall see.
0: See you next Sunday.
1: Absolutely.
0: Coming up next, it is the First Step Radio Show. This week's guest host is Burke County Sheriff Alfonso Williams.
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4: The suspect is dead. I'm Roger Stern, Fox News. Police in Berlin shot and killed the man they say drove a van into a pride festival yesterday, killing one person and injuring dozens of others. Here's Fox's Rebecca Castor.
5: He's been identified by police as 21-year-old Abdul B, a German citizen born in the country but has family ties to Lebanon. He's known by police after committing other crimes in the past. Authorities didn't share what those were. Police believe Abdul was driving a white van that drove into a crowd near Berlin's massive Pride Festival Saturday night. German officials say all the evidence points to this being an Islamist terrorist attack because the suspect is a known radicalized member in Islamic circles.
4: Officials say others may be involved and that the country's security level, threat level, will be raised. U.S. military says it's holding off on more strikes against Iran, at least for now. Is Fox's Madeline Rivera at the White House.
6: The U.S. says for now they do want to give diplomacy some room to breathe. And to that point, Iran and Oman held talks in Tehran over the past couple of days. And the conversation revolved mainly around the Strait of Hormuz. A spokesperson for Iran's foreign ministry says there was tangible progress made, but that negotiations will continue. The pause comes as the New York Times reports there are concerns that an escalation would further deplete the Pentagon's stockpile of interceptors and munitions. U.N. Ambassador Mike Waltz is dismissing the report, saying the U.S. remains locked and loaded and that more assets are moving into the region.
4: Meanwhile, Saudi Arabia and the Iran-backed Houthis are trading attacks after the Houthis targeted Saudi ships moving through the Red Sea. President Trump has warned that he would hold Iran responsible and inflict major military punishment if the Houthis continue. 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
4: Maine Democrats have selected a replacement nominee for this year's race for the U.S. Senate. Here's Fox's Alexis McAdams in Bangor, Maine.
18: 100 days until the midterm election and Maine's Democratic Party leadership picking a new candidate. One time, State Senate President Troy Jackson will challenge longtime incumbent Republican Senator Susan Collins. This after Graham Plattner went from Democratic rising star to out of the race. Plattner had already won the Democratic primary. Now his replacement picked by party delegates, not voters. Some Mainers tell us the process reminds them of the Democrats' 2024 switch from President Biden to Kamala Harris.
4: Incumbent Republican Senator Susan Collins wasted no time trading fire with a new opponent, saying Jackson is too radical for Maine. He went after her for giving tax cuts to the rich and not protecting health care. Maine is considered a must-win state for Democrats if they are to regain control of the Senate. Tropical storm Genevieve has strengthened into a Category 4 hurricane in the Pacific Ocean southwest of Mexico, but remains at sea. It is not threatening land yet. And we can tell you now about gas prices. Fuel prices climbing again after a brief lull in fighting between the U.S. and Iran. Oil analyst Trilby Lundberg.
19: The
11: gasoline price cutting lasted 7 weeks, handing consumers back about 71 cents per gallon. But now prices are climbing again. In the past 2 weeks, they're up 22 cents to $4.10 for regular grade.
4: We don't know how the prices will react now that the U.S. has paused attacks on Iran for 2 days. An official involved in negotiations tells the Associated Press parties are talking about a compromise, adding to complications. Houthi rebels struck Saudi tankers in the Red Sea, which could boost prices higher. I'm Roger Stern, and this is Fox News.
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0: Back for the First Step Radio Show. This show's here for anybody that's dealing with addiction issues, whether it's you or someone you know. 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And Sheriff, welcome back.
1: Hey, Alan, thanks, man. It's good to be here. Thanks for having me. Second week in a row. Always a pleasure to come back and be with you.
0: Yes, sir. And I tell you, we do such good work here. 11 years now coming up in January. Had the pleasure to speak with Judge David Watkins. We started that show together 11 years ago this January. And the judge has moved from Augusta. He's at the beach now. So he's a beach person living down in near Florida, and decided to get out of the Augusta politics and retire and enjoy life.
1: Well, he's very deserving of it, and I can't say I blame him.
0: So
1: he's had a very impressionable career, and certainly has changed the face of politics in the Augusta area.
0: He changed my life and so many. He was instrumental with accountability court in Richmond, and I don't know if it was Burke County for accountability court, but I know Richmond County. And he really had a heart and special place to help others that were dealing with addiction issues.
1: Yeah, Judge comes from a great family. I remember his dad when he practiced law in Augusta back when that was 1990, when I was a young officer. And his brother Brian was just a great person and was a prosecutor in Augusta before he went to Atlanta. And of course, I remember Judge Watkins when he was a defense attorney. He always represented his clients very, very well. But he was always very pleasant, and I'll never forget that. Good friend, great guy, just really has a heart and cares. Yeah.
0: We always have the guys from Hell Foundation on the show. Most Sundays they come in and share their testimony, and I didn't realize until the other day looking on Facebook that a person that had been with the Hell Foundation for many, many years, Miss Roseanne Grubb, she retired this week. And man, what a angel she was for those guys and all the people she helped through the years. So Roseanne, we want to wish you a happy retirement. You've earned it.
1: Yeah. Congratulations, Roseanne. I remember her, and I had the occasion to meet her, and I wish her well in her retirement.
0: Right. So, Sheriff, I asked you prior to the show how we wanted to – we always talk Burke County a little bit prior to interviewing our guest, and you said, do as you will, Alan. And so I know we can't get into legal aspects of what's going on, but let's – I would like to maybe try to dispel some rumors this evening, if you don't mind.
1: Hey, well, let's do it. As you know, I've got legal counsel, and I can't talk about the evidence, but I didn't want any questions up front. So I saw your wheels turning, and let's have at it.
0: All righty. So obviously, there has been an indictment come down and through the federal government. What are those charges?
1: I don't know the charges specifically. I know that I think it's extortion, 5 counts, and then furnishing a firearm to a felon is the 6th charge, and they're extremely serious charges. I am concerned, obviously. It's my life. I am not worried. I am concerned. This affects me. It affects my family. It affects my reputation. Not my character. I am innocent of those charges. I am not guilty of those charges. I'm making that very clear. It's been a whole lot of talk about the fact that I have not said that, so you're hearing it here first on the First Step Radio Show. I'm just not one who is moved by public opinion. It's not proper for me to get on social media or any other media forum and go on about what I think about it. I had no control over this, or I wouldn't have let it happen. This is politically motivated. This is this evil is being perpetrated upon me and my family by some folks who have political aspirations. a lot of the folks involved here. I think it's a combination of things. I think it's a little jealousy. It's racism. And we have gone down to Burke County and turned things around. I think we have, and I can't prove this, but I know that we have cut off some folks' money that was ill-gotten. And they have decided to come after me, and they've come after me for a number of years now. And I've been an Orthodox leader. I think that that is tough for some people to take. And so they're finding ways to get me out of there. And it's very ugly. It's vitriolic. It's nasty. It's mean spirited. The folks involved are very vindictive. And I am not any of those. I am not a thief. I am not down in Burke County shaking people down for money. And there's all this talk about he's helped people with DUIs. And of course I have. And as long as I have discretion, I'd probably do it again if it was the right circumstance. But we're going to be okay in all of this. I am working on a very aggressive defense team. And we're going to fight it. This is tough. It's tough for me. It's tough for my family. It's been a tough 9.5 years. I got in this business to serve, hence my memoir, Not Here to Be Served. I didn't go down to Burke County to be served by the people. I went there to serve the people. And that's what I've spent 35 years doing. I don't like it, but I'm not spending time talking about what I like or what I don't like or what I prefer, because we're here. And this is going to be a very expensive defense. It's going to cost me about $375,000. Immediately after being served with the indictment, I went and put my house up for sale, sold it within 2 days. I could care less about a house. So we're going to realize a couple of $100,000 out of that. I've got to raise another $175,000 to afford my defense team. And before my court appearance on August 5th, I'll have them secured. I thank God for the family, the friends, the resources I have. There's a lot of people that wouldn't have those resources. I need the public's help in a big way. I know there was a lot of controversy last week about me putting out this GoFundMe or to help with my legal defense fund. I'm not a person with a whole bunch of means. I've got debt like everybody else. I run a business, but that's has nothing to do with it either. It's just I'm going to get the best team there is to prove that I'm innocent of these charges, and that's where I am. I don't sit around and mope and feel sorry. I go to work and get things done. I'm going to go to work here. I'm going to get things done. We're going to make it happen. And we're going to be exonerated of these charges. And if I've got to sell everything I got, I'll do it. Before I went to the public asking for money, I went to put my house up for sale. And I'm going to bring to the table what I can. And then we'll go to family and friends, as we have done, to get some help. So what can folks do to help us? Continue to pray for us. I'm very grateful for the scores of people that have reached out to us and offered their prayers and support and their phone calls and instant messages and text messages and the folks who are interceding on our behalf and beseeching the throne of grace, just asking God to cover us and help us. I know that he is able to deliver us from this evil being perpetrated on us, and we're going to stay faithful. My family and I are doing okay. We have those low moments. We'll go and deal with that and come back out and be ready to fight. And that's where we are. I think the people of Burke County, the people of the Central Savannah River area, know who I am. They know that I'm a social worker. They know that I have tried to help people my entire career. all 35 years have been in the Augusta area. And I am known as being one who is willing to help and serve. And I'm going to continue to do that. It comes at a cost. And I've never said, Lord, why me? I've never said, take this away from me. If anybody can handle it, I can. And that's where I find myself.
0: And your family is doing well. I know it's tough for them.
1: Yeah, of course it's tough. I have the most beautiful wife there is. Gosh, have I been a perfect husband? I have not been, and nor have I tried to be. We don't reach perfection on this side of the river, but she is with me. She is standing strong, standing tall, as is all of my family. You know, I've got two daughters. Chandler is 26. Kiara, who's 36. Obviously, they're concerned. I've got an 18-month-old grandson. But that's why we're not going to spare any expense. It's why we're going to hire the best. It's why we're going to have this all exposed in a court of law. The criminal justice system we have in this country is not the best, but it's the best in the world. It's, you know, and we're going to exercise it. We're going to prove our innocence. And, you know, I get these messages from folks all the time who say, you know, you win this and then you run again and then you quit on your own terms. You know, this is not a competition for me. I'm dealing with some very ugly, mean-spirited, vitriolic people and behaviors, and I don't know where it's going to go. I might get a second win and do just that, and I might say to hell with it and move on. It's not worth the emotional scars that my family has to wear, and so it's not a contest to me. This is very serious, and I took this job to serve. And but sometimes you know that sometimes you get more than you signed up for, and maybe I got more than I signed up for, but that's where we are.
0: You know, earlier in the week when I found out that you were selling your house, it just broke my heart, and all the vicious rumors that were going on about the GoFundMe page. And I was like, why don't you just let everybody know? And you say, Alan, I'm a very private person. It's nobody's business. Why do you feel that way?
1: Well, you know, I don't mind folks knowing that I'm selling my house. My family has called. My sisters, two of my four sisters, called to say they heard from other folks in the community that I'd put my house up for sale. They didn't know. It's not that I didn't want them to know. You know, if I'm going to go ask the public for money, I'm certainly going to do everything I can to come up with it first. So my wife and I had to go look at our retirements and look at

0: been busy trying to take care of my family, and I'm just not going to be moved by public opinion. You know, I'm 55 years old, and I remember being about 32 years old when I stopped caring about what people say about me and what people think about me. And I think the world would be a better place if everybody could get to that place. I drive down the road or in the car, I'm at home. I thank God all day, every day, that I have the ability to live without worrying about people.
1: And you care about the residents of Burke County? And you're here doing this radio show the last two Sundays because you care about people. And, you know, you've been doing this radio show for years, Sheriff. You do this every time you're asked to come on. You know, this is not anything that you and I get paid for. The judges that come on, this is a public service back, giving back to the community. And that's just who you are. There are plenty of public officials that have been invited to sit in your seat, and they've turned it down because they're too busy on Sunday nights. They don't have time or the desire to give up their Sunday evenings. But you and Judge Wright, Judge Watkins, Judge Craig, Judge Heath, I mean, the list goes on. Commissioner Jordan Johnson, for years and years and years, you've given up Sunday nights to be here. So that just shows the kind of person and people you are.
0: I'm just glad to be among a list of such esteemed people. I am just a humble servant trying to show people that I care. And I say it in the agency every day. We just need people who care.
1: All righty. And with that, we'll go to our commercial break. When we come back, we have a very special guest in studio. You're listening to the First Step Radio Show with Burke County Sheriff Alfonso Williams right here on News Talk. WGAC will be right back after this commercial break.

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4: And welcome back to the First Step Radio Show with Burke County Sheriff Alfonso Williams. Every Sunday night at this time, we always have somebody in to share their testimony of recovery and redemption. Again, we have that same type of individual this week, Sheriff Williams. And again, we thank the Health Foundation for always giving us these individuals that are doing so well now because of the decision they made to get help when they needed it.
5: Certainly. And we're here to help as well. The Bible says that the Son of Man came not to be served, but to serve. We're here serving, and we want to welcome all of you to the First Step Radio Show. I'm glad to be here. I always appreciate Alan. I'll never forget the day he called me up when Judge Watkins was retiring and asked me to be a part of the show. And without hesitation, I said, yes, it's what I do. It's what I espouse. It's who I am. It's what I believe. And so I'm going to be here doing the show as long as they'll have me. So I get this federal indictment, and I said, Alan, are you sure you want me on the show? And Robert, he said, yeah, of course I want you on the show. And so I was here last week. I'm here this week. I don't know when I'll be back, but I'm just glad to be here. Thanks, folks, for listening in. We've got Robert here tonight from the Hale Foundation. And, Robert, thanks for coming.
6: Thanks for having me.
5: And you brought Cole along.
6: Yes, sir.
5: You guys met at the Hale Foundation.
6: Yes, sir.
5: And have become friends. And I just want you to jump in and just kind of tell me about your journey. And let me just say this, 18 months sober at this
6: point.
5: Yes,
6: sir.
5: And that's amazing. Congratulations to you, man.
6: Thank you.
5: I got an 18-month-old grandson. He likes to do fist bumps. So I can't wait to see him after I leave the show. But just kind of, you got some family listening in tonight?
6: Yes, I do. I have my sisters and my brother.
5: Awesome. Well, great. Tell me about your addiction and subsequent recovery, and then we'll get into asking you a few questions.
6: Well, my addiction was, I went into some very dark places. I was addicted to methamphetamines, which I tried other drugs in my early 20s, but somehow I got hooked on methamphetamines for the last 20 years, and it drug me and my family through some dark, deep spots, you know, and it took my dignity. It, you know, they was ashamed of me, and they still stood by me through the hard times or whatnot. And my mother, which was one of my biggest fans, which she passed away, Carol Hutto, she died in October this last year.
5: Very sorry. I know that's still fresh.
6: Yes, sir. And I was 6 months into recovery by that time. But
5: she got to see you clean up.
6: She got to see me clean up and go through it, you know, and she would be proud right now. And I know she would be.
5: You said she was very tough on you.
6: Yeah, she was. When I got locked up, she would not answer the phone. My sister would. She's an angel. My sister would answer the phone, but
5: what was mom's position? I raised you better, and
6: yeah, exactly. I raised you better, and you should do better. You know, I mean, that was her position, and she was. My father always told her. She said, "I was the baby out of four, so he was like, you baby him too much. That's your problem." So it ended up being that probably, and then she
5: had to cut it off.
6: Cut it off.
5: Yeah. Yeah. Tough love is the best love, man, and I'm telling you, she did the right thing.
6: Absolutely. Yeah.
5: Yeah.
6: I have my brother. He holds me accountable. When I was younger, I mean, when I was in my addiction, he'd be the first one to call me out on my BS. And my other sister, I could tell her anything. She'd still send me money. Thank God. But, you know, that's the biggest angel I got. She rode with me through all the deep dark spots of life. You know, she would not leave my side. She would stay in touch with me, and everybody else would cut me off. And I just decided I was just tired of that way of life, the quality of people that I had to deal with, you know, and just.
5: Did you work all through your
6: on and off? I wasn't too employable. I worked when I wanted to, when I needed money. But I was living from paycheck to paycheck when I worked. Between the drugs and the women, you know.
5: You are quite a handsome guy. You look like a football player.
6: Thank you. Yeah, well, you're handsome yourself.
5: Great. Let's not get too chummy on the radio. I don't know, man. Look at Cole's eyes. I mean, I like his eyes. We had the first set radio show, so let's get back to it, man. We're somehow we got off.
6: Yeah.
5: Off track, man. But no, seriously, what are some common misconceptions about addiction and recovery?
6: Well, it's not, you know, the drugs really wasn't our problem. It's our way of thinking. We just use drugs for the solution. And it was just a temporary solution. I basically ran from myself all my life and the reality of things. I lived in a delusion.
5: Yeah, you said that earlier. I thought it was profound, so I wrote it down. When I hear what I consider to be profound things, I tend to write them down and remember them. Let's see if I can find it, if I can read my own writing. You said that I asked you about how do you deal with low periods in your life, and you said there really are no low periods, and it's all in your mind, but it's not factual. What did you mean by that?
6: It's not factual. That means it don't serve no purpose in my life. You know, it has no evidence behind it that it's true. It's not reality. It's just my delusion. And it crops up from time to time, but it's only a split second. And I have to remind myself that's just, you know, that's nothing about, have to just sit there and think about it and be like, this is not true. I mean, and you have to catch yourself. I mean, that's just the way I've been thinking for the last 20, 30 years.
5: Wow. Well, man, that's pretty profound. I'm going to remember that when I have these low points with what I've got going on.
6: Right.
5: I have to remember that. It's just in your mind. It's what I say daily, almost daily. You can see the glass is half empty or half full.
6: Right.
5: That's all how you look at it.
6: Nowadays, I don't ask, why does this happen to me? How can this work for me? Either way.
5: I like that. Very profound. What are some of the most challenging aspects of recovery?
6: Learning to deal with your own feelings and emotions without having a substance to depend on to change your attitude or the way you think or the way you feel.
5: All right, you found those coping mechanisms at the Hale Foundation?
6: Yes, sir.
5: Now,
6: through the steps of recovery.
5: Sure. Had you sought recovery or intervention before the Hale Foundation?
6: No, sir. Not. I mean, that was my first go-round. Other than
5: been at another facility, I mean.
6: Yes, sir. I went through the Bridges of Hope for 3 months before I went to the Hale Foundation. And I did 3 months at the Hale Foundation, and I went home for a night, and I just felt like I wasn't ready. And I had discussed it with my mother. And we both, you know, come to the conclusion it'd be best for me to stay in recovery until I get this.
5: And so prior to, you've been at the Hale Foundation for a year now?
6: Yes, sir.
5: And then you had been at Bridges of Hope for
6: 3 months.
5: 3 months. And so, so 15 months, but you've had 20 years of,
6: So what they say, 20 years out, 20 years in. So it's not, you know, I mean, once you go so far out, you got to come back in. It's not going to be a walk in the park. Just because I'm done with recovery, I mean, I'm not never done with recovery, but just because I'm done with the program don't mean I'm doing the things I've been doing that's working.
5: Yeah. Now I've got some tools and resources.
6: Right.
5: And some community to help you.
6: Yes, sir.
5: Through. Yeah.
6: A network and friends and meetings, things to fill your time.
5: You've got a 10-year-old.
6: Yes, sir.
5: What's your relationship with him?
6: Oh, it's a whole lot better. I get to throw him birthday parties. I get to buy him school clothes. I get to spend time with him, take him wherever he wants to go, even if it's to Dave and Buster's for 10 minutes and cost me $65 and don't even spend all the cards. But I love him. I love it. And I love everything that comes with it, just being able to be a parent, a good brother, employable employee, you know.
5: That's awesome, man. What's his first name?
6: Cash.
5: Cash. Well, mm-hmm. How'd he get that name?
6: His mother gave him that name.
5: Okay. Wow.
6: His real name's actually Jackson Cash. And I mentioned earlier I did 2 weeks in prison. And when he was born, I was actually in Jackson State Prison, which was ironic to me. I didn't meet him until he was about a year and a half old.
5: Yeah. Trying to make up for some of that lost time?
6: Yes, sir.
5: Good. Well, I wish him the best. I'm sure he's proud of you. And have you had conversations with him about your?
6: Yes, sir. He fully understood it, and he was excited about it. You know, he was just excited at what I was doing and what I was becoming.
5: What are you going to do to make sure he stays on the right path?
6: Just be more involved in his life.
5: That's it, man.
6: All I can do, and got to take it where it needs to go.
5: Over 20 years, you had some times when you were using and then maybe clean, and then you relapsed. You know, what made you relapse when you did?
6: Well, I mean, I would really substitute one drug. I would go from one drug to another and call that clean, you know. I was still doing something to alter my mind,
5: right,
6: not to have to deal with reality. So I wasn't never really clean from age 20. I mean, I've been dibbling and dabbling in it. You know, it was either marijuana or either alcohol or, you know.
5: How does addiction affect your mental health?
6: It affects it, but because it's just a temporary solution for a permanent problem. Yeah. And if you don't work on it every day, then it's just going to get worse. So if you're just running from yourself, and that's what using a substance is running from yourself because you just don't like the way you feel in your own skin. It really sets a toll on you.
5: Yeah. What's your life like? What had it, since you've gotten into recovery, I mean, what's life been like for you?
6: Just the quality of people, the people you meet, and the friendships, the quality of friendships, quality of any relationship you have with anybody, sisters, brothers, friends. It's just a whole lot better, and you just don't deal with the chaos.
5: More genuine.
6: More genuine.
5: Yeah. What role did your family play in your decision to get help, to seek help? You said you, after Bridges of Hope, for 3 months, you went home for a little bit, talked to Mom. You both knew you were not ready. So Mom obviously played a vital role in your decision to get help.
6: So pretty much my family's been a very big support, my sister and my brother and my sister-in-law. And they've been a pretty good support system through the whole thing, and they've been rooting me on the whole time.
5: Good, good. And your mom got to see you
6: clean
5: before she passed away.
6: Yes, sir.
5: Yeah, well, thank God for that. You spent a lot of time with your brother and your sister-in-law.
6: Yes, sir.
5: Good, yeah, yeah. They're keeping you uplifted, keeping mm-hmm. you grounded, holding you accountable.
6: Here lately, now that I got roommates, I've been spending a lot of time with them, so they've been calling me and wondering where I was.
5: Good, good. And you said earlier, I'm employable now.
6: Yeah.
5: What do you mean by that?
6: I can actually hold down a job without, you know, just doing what I want to do. And people get, when I was in an active addiction, I would just, you know, if I felt like not working, I wouldn't work. If I'd just rather be doing something just not, that didn't even make no sense.
5: You've been doing some service work down at the Hale Foundation.
6: Yes,
5: what does that mean?
6: I drove a van for 5 months for the Hale Foundation as a job. And that was actually where I found my peace at. And just being able to help others.
5: That's right. That's what it's all about, man. Giving back, helping. Who is your sponsor?
6: My sponsor is Chris Bryant. He's an alumni from the Bridges of Hope.
5: Okay. You stay in constant contact with
6: him? Yes, sir.
5: Good, good. Have you sponsored anybody yet?
6: No, sir. Okay. I haven't picked up a sponsor yet.
5: Working on it?
6: I'm working on it.
5: All right. Everybody needs a mentor.
6: Yes, sir.
5: Yeah, that's great, man.
6: Well, I see people now that, like I seen a friend that I ain't seen in 20 years, and he was like, he seen me this morning at Spirituality, which is a meeting we have down there, and he was like, if you can make it, I can make it. So I'm glad to be a symbol of hope.
5: That's right. What strategies or practices do you believe are most beneficial in recovery?
6: Just doing what you're told.
5: Wow. And that's got to be
6: tough. Believe that there's a higher power, there's a power greater than you.
5: Yeah. One of the 12 steps, right?
6: Yes, sir.
5: Yeah, yeah. That is so true. I think that once we can get outside of ourselves and realize
6: right.
5: that God is still in control, or whoever your higher power is,
6: right?
5: Then we can start to recover.
6: Right.
5: Yeah, yeah.
6: Restore us back to sanity.
5: Yep. What challenges do you still face?
6: Mental challenges from just all the damage I've done in the last 20 years, really. And it's nothing but mental issues that crop up here and there.
5: But the brain is a very powerful organ, man.
6: Right. It is
5: yeah, I agree. How can a person who is suffering from addiction, how can their loved ones support them in recovery?
6: Sometimes you just got to let them reach their bottom.
5: And as I've learned on the show from talking to folks who I've interviewed from the Hale Foundation, I remember one person in recovery said to me, everybody's rock bottom is different.
6: Right. It is. Absolutely.
5: What was yours?
6: My rock bottom was living in a shop, had charges in York County.
5: You spent 45 days in Burke County.
6: Yes, sir. I spent 45 days in Burke County as a trustee. Living in my employer's shop, you know, and it was not my most proudest moments. And something had to give.
5: When family finally cut you off and say, this is it,
6: yeah.
5: Does that help?
6: Yeah, it really does. Well, I was sitting in jail and my brother was like, you're not coming home. You're going somewhere. And I was arguing with my mama. I was like, I don't need no help. I could do it on you just. You've helped your people, so, I mean, I'm pretty sure. He said, you're too hard-headed. I can't help you. You got to go somewhere.
5: Wow. What have you learned most about yourself? And now that you're in recovery, I mean, what's been the biggest lesson, the biggest thing you've learned about yourself?
6: That I'm able to cope with the mental issues that come with all the damage I've done, and all I got to do is sit through it and just be still and trust God, trust the process.
5: Have you made amends to the folks that you hurt? And
6: yes, sir.
5: Good.
6: I've done all of them on my fourth step.
5: Good, good. What's your perspective on life now that you're clean?
6: Just now I just work and trust God.
5: Yeah.
6: And know that as long as I'm making the next best decision, that it'll work out.
5: To the folks who are listening tonight who might be out there struggling with addiction, what do you say? Trust God.
6: Maybe get some help. I mean, because you can't. You get to a point where you can't do it on your own. Because this, I mean, it's fun until it ain't.
5: And for the folks who say, yeah, I hear this occasionally. People will say, "Well, I was drinking too much, and I just put it down one day, and I never went back." Other folks struggle for a long time. I have some cousins. There was 9 of them in the family. Their mom and dad were both alcoholics. 5 of them never touched a drop because they saw what it did to their family. 4 of them became alcoholics, and all 4 of them are deceased now. They all grew up in the same house. How does that happen?
6: I don't know. I guess it's just genetics. All my older sister and brother, I don't think they got the disease like me and my younger sister. And it probably come from my father's side because he was an alcoholic. My mother, she didn't do no drugs. She didn't drink or do none of that. She was just took care of kids and worked as a nurse.
5: Yeah. Wow. How do you celebrate milestones in your recovery?
6: Just by going to meetings. I had my celebration last week. We had a big meet celebration. I had a speaker. I had my friends, all the Hill Foundation, my family, and, you know, just taking it one day at a time.
5: Yeah, well, that's all we can handle.
6: Yeah, that's all we can do.
5: Do anything about yesterday. The Bible says take no worry or concern about tomorrow.
6: Right, because we ain't made it there yet.
5: It's right in front of you.
6: Right.
5: And it certainly ain't promised tomorrow.
6: Yes, sir.
5: But, yeah. Well, I really do appreciate your coming on the show. And just for the folks out there listening who are just wanting some help, just don't know how to make that call or don't know who to turn to, tell them about the Hell Foundation, if you would.
6: I mean, it's a good program. It teaches you structure. I mean, it's nothing hard about it. It's just doing what you're told and being able to follow simple rules like getting up at 5 o'clock in the morning and going to work just like normal people and coming home. And the only thing different they do down there is go to meetings every night. And me being an alumni there, we still go to 4 or 5 meetings a week. We don't steer off from what we do, from what was working for us down there.
5: Very structured.
6: Very structured.
5: But
6: it's not really hard to it. It's just being able to live a normal life.
5: Yeah. Well, you got to be able to follow orders, I guess.
6: Right.
5: But that's what we need in life. I mean, we need direction. Some folks go to the military. Some go to the health.
6: Right. I was thinking in my early addiction, I should have went to the military if I knew I was going to be going in and out of jail.
5: Does Cliff do more by 9 a.m. than most people do all day?
6: I'd imagine so. He's got his hands full. Cliff's a real good guy.
5: He is a real good guy. He's been very, very helpful to us as a leader, a sheriff. I've sent a number of people through his program. Uh-huh. And whenever something happens in the agency with some of our employees, especially revolving around addiction, I pick up the phone and I call him, and he has helped us probably 7 or 8 times in my 10 years as sheriff. I wish more leaders would lean on him for.
6: They had the Valor Station for emergency response people as, like, you know, people in your.
5: Certainly. And that's been the last couple of years, even before Valor Station, which I'm very proud that it's the only program of its kind that caters to public safety who are suffering from PTSD or other addictions. It's the only one in the country, and it's right here in Augusta, mm-hmm. Georgia. So, folks, if you're listening, check out the Valor Station if you're in the public safety arena and you're suffering from addiction or you're in recovery and you need help, it's the place to go. And how can they get in touch with the Hell Foundation?
6: Just look them up on Facebook or either Google it, Hale Foundation, Augusta, Georgia.
5: Yeah. It's a great program. We love Cliff. We appreciate all that they do there. Cole, you're here, man. Any final parting words?
7: I really just trust God, help others, and clean, keep your side of the street clean.
5: Well, that's a simplified way to put it. Keep your side of the street clean. But I like it. It's simple. You can understand that. Yeah. Well, I'm going to work this week to keep my side of the street clean, man. I think that's pretty profound.
8: And you know, Burke County is lucky to have you, Sheriff. I know you care deeply about the residents there. And we talk all the time about a sheriff in a small community has got to be a friend.
5: Man, you got to be. And I don't think that folks at higher levels, the folks that who may be coming after me, really understand what the job of a sheriff is. I don't know that they know that, but they'll find out real soon.
8: Well, we're praying for you, and I know that you're going to be busy, and you got to stay focused on the task at hand.
5: Yeah, which is serving the people of Burke County and providing a community of socialization, good brand name and boutique cigars at the Experience Cigars, and being a good grandfather, a good father, and a good husband, and then lastly, working on my defense in that order.
8: You know, I noticed last week you were a little, I could tell you were a little down. This week you seem like there's a little bit more resolve that you're going to make this. You're going to do this.
5: Yeah. Well, the resolve has been there. Maybe I was tired last week. I mean, or maybe it was because it was newer, fresher. But look, I'm going to get up every day and put one foot before the other. I'm not going to make excuses. I'm going to make things happen. And that's just who I am. It's who I've been, and it's who I'm going to continue to be. None of my family and friends are moved by this indictment. They know who I am. They're not going to feel any differently about me, just no matter what the outcome is. And so I'm not looking for validation from people. I do appreciate the folks who have voted for me. I love you all. Thank you for your support. 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
8: All right. Thank you. Thank you so much, Sheriff. We'll see you soon. Coming up every Sunday night at 5:05 is Law Talk with State Senator Harold Jones. Then at 6:05, it's the First Step Radio Show with Burke County Sheriff Alfonso Williams. 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
10: The manhunt's over in Germany. I'm Carmen Roberts, Fox News. A deadly attack targeting Berlin's Pride celebrations ends with a suspect dead after a massive manhunt. German authorities say police shot and killed the man today, suspected of ramming a van into a Pride event in Berlin. And that left one dead and 29 injured. Some attacked with a machete. And police believe that 21-year-old Abdul Balut carried out what was expected was an ISIS-inspired attack. And prosecutors say the German with Lebanese roots had tried to join ISIS. The U.S. and Iran hold off on launching more attacks, but that doesn't mean that others aren't fighting. Fox's Trey Yingst has more.
11: As U.S. and Iranian officials say diplomatic efforts are ongoing to reach a deal that could end the current escalation, the Iran-backed Houthis in Yemen are once again in direct conflict with Saudi Arabia after attacking two Saudi-owned oil tankers last week. The Saudis responded with heavy airstrikes against the Yemen-based proxy group. The Houthis then ramped up attacks on Saudi oil refineries, launching new missiles over the weekend. Days ago, President Trump issued a warning to the Houthis, saying that if attacks on vessels in the Red Sea continue, that both the Houthis and Iran would pay a military price.
10: Fox's Trey Yingst in Tel Aviv. A massive wildfire forces a new wave of evacuations, with another 55,000 people forced to flee their homes in France, bringing the total to a staggering 220,000. Fox's Stephanie Bennett has more from London.
12: By this morning, 162 square miles had been burned. That's roughly seven times the area of Manhattan Island and four times the size of Paris. And more fires are burning further south. Meanwhile, in Spain, tens of thousands were evacuated overnight. One person was killed Saturday near Valencia, and the country has declared a national emergency. Spain's prime minister says challenging hours remain ahead.
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24: Found that leading AI chatbots change their answers when we push back, even when the original answer is correct. And so they are trained to always make you happy or to be sicko fancy.
25: Oh, okay.
24: So what I do, and I was telling some folks about it here in the studios, and they thought it was hysterical, is that I'm on Claude, and then I get an answer from Claude. And then I put it into Gemini, and I go, here's what Claude said.
25: Trying to top it?
24: Oh, yeah. And then I'll show ChatGPT and say, I think Gemini and Claude know more than you. And then ChatGPT will say, well, yeah, but they forgot this, this, this, and this. And then, but the best one is Claude will always say, oh, that's just Gemini hallucinating again.
25: They're competitive with each other?
24: Yeah, you should try it. It is so funny. So now, sicko fancy.
25: Got it. Locked in.
24: And you see, that's just an example of all the fun that we have here, hour after hour, minute after minute, on the largest, best, award-winning show, the biggest show about all things digital. Because after all, I'm Kim Komando, America's beloved digital goddess, here with you once again. And joining me is Andrew Babinski. Hello there, Andrew.
25: Hey, Kim.
24: And just a reminder that you can find us in over 425 top stations across the United States. 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
25: 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You don't have to worry about it.
24: Yeah, that's right. 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
25: Yeah, of course.
24: Of course. 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Alrighty then, every single day of my life, it doesn't matter whether it's a weekend, a weekday, a national holiday, a vacation, I always want to make sure that I know exactly what's happening in the tech space, so that this way I can just transfer all this know-how from my beautiful brain right to yours. And here are some things that you need to know about. And we're going to start with, let's say that you're a hot woman like me.
25: Okay.
24: And but you live in Russia, Ukraine, Turkey, or Asia. And on average, things are not so good. You maybe make $8,000, $9,000 a year.
25: Struggling financially.
24: Exactly. Basically living in poverty. So, but all over social media, you are being targeted with ads that say, if you come and work for us, you could make $7,000 a month. And now remember, you're making $8,000-$9,000 a year. This is a big jump.
25: And we all know hot women should not live in poverty.
24: Not at all.
25: Oh my gosh.
24: So what's the catch? The catch is, well, first of all, you have to move to Cambodia.
25: That's a red flag.
24: You're going to slap an AI filter on your face sometimes. You're going to put on a Western accent, and you're going to video call up to 100 American men per day.
25: A day?
24: Mm-hmm. You're going to send them sexy pics, and you're going to convince them that you are going to help them make money in crypto.
25: Pig butchering.
24: It's called AI modeling. Can you believe that? That's the name for it. Recruiters are hiring women from these countries for these Cambodian scam compounds. And a lot of women are doing it. But here's the thing, is that this is human trafficking. I mean, when these women get placed into these scam compounds, they can't leave. Their passports are taken. They have quotas.
25: If they don't, are they making the real money, though, the $7,000 a month?
24: Apparently they are.
25: What can you do with $7,000 a month if you can't leave your...
24: Well, you know, they're probably banking on it. I mean, think about that. And I think probably in some of their minds, which would probably go through my mind if I was in that situation, I'll just do it for a couple months.
25: Right.
24: Okay. And then I'll have enough money to buy a house or whatever it may be. But now what they're saying is they're having trouble getting out. So how would you feel if there was a cure for baldness?
25: That would be great.
24: I mean, would you really go for it?
25: I mean, obviously, it depends on the cost. I haven't had hair since I was 21, so I don't know what I would look like.
24: It'd be cost you like a few thousand bucks.
25: Then probably.
24: What they're saying is that there's now a new way for you to prevent baldness.
25: Maybe, prevent?
24: I know.
25: Maybe we're way past that.
24: Pay a few thousand dollars and you're going to freeze your best follicles.
25: Okay.
24: Okay. And then you're going to clone those follicles when your hair starts falling out. And then one follicle could become 1 million cells. So basically you'd like clone it and then they'd figure out how to get it to start growing again.
25: They'd figure it out.
24: Yes.
25: Hopefully. You know what? We saved them. We cloned them. We don't know what to do with them now.
24: Meanwhile, some woman's walking around with a beard.
25: We lost a couple of them.
24: You know, 90% of bald men have a comb.
25: Do they?
24: They just can't part with it. Ba-dum-bum. I wrote about this in my newsletter called The Current. And then I also wrote about it in Splash of AI with some additional details. Is that, and I also signed up to do the job. And I could have gone down to a place here in Phoenix, Ahwatukee. And I was picked to select, and I was selected to do this job. What it is that you strap on... kind of like, you know, like one of those lights that you wear when you run.
25: Okay.
24: At night on your head, like a headband light. And then, but there on the top of your forehead, there's actually like a little camera. Okay. And you're going to wear that camera. And they're going to pay you $20 an hour when you wear the camera. And it's going to record you doing your chores.
25: Okay, like around the house, washing dishes, doing laundry.
24: Exactly, because you are now training the robots how to move hands and fingers.
25: Okay.
24: And so, you know, you can get paid, like I said, $20 an hour, and they say pay up to four hours at a time, so make 80 bucks. When you submit the videos, you get paid directly into your, you know, PayPal, Venmo, whatever account that you set up. And when I started like going down this rabbit hole, because you know me, I do that. I'm like, well, that's interesting.
25: I'm surprised if you got selected. Why didn't you go through with it?
24: I don't have time. I mean,
25: you have to commit to 4 hours of wearing the
24: miner's helmet. Yeah, but plus I got to go down to Ahwatukee. I got to go pick up the stuff. Oh, I got to come back.
25: That's almost 22 minutes away.
24: And then I have to do dishes and look at my nails. Just saying. Okay. I would probably wash floors. You know, that's very therapeutic for me.
25: That's one of my worst. Laundry and floors are the worst.
24: Oh, I hate laundry. I'll do floors anytime.
25: So you did a deep dive and what did you find out?
24: That there are so many different things you can do to train AI. Like if you're an actor, you could do this. Because, you know, you went to drama and all that other stuff. And I'm not saying you're a drama queen, but anyway.
25: Stop it.
24: Is that you could make $74 an hour teaching AI how to have emotions. And so you will role play scenes. Like, they'll give you a scenario, and then it's up to you to, like, cry or be happy or whatever it was. There's also a voice actor, because AI says, saying that they don't really sound human yet.
25: No, not really. I mean, it's really impressive what it can do, but it doesn't sound human.
24: So you read sentences and you record conversations, and then you read other certain things that they want you to read so that the AI can sound more empathetic. Okay. The thing that really got my attention was really, you could make some serious money if you have credentials, like $300 an hour, $400 an hour, maybe even more. We're talking about if you are a financial analyst, you can teach AI about budgets and taxes and how to talk to somebody about their budgets and taxes. You can be an attorney. You could look at medical records if you're a doctor. A writer, teacher, linguist, artists can make that kind of money because they're going to teach AI how to sculpt something.
25: But if you think about it, it's a short-term gain, $300 an hour. Let's say you make $10,000. But in the long run, you're making yourself obsolete.
24: See, that's what's crazy about all this. It's like once you get down into this rabbit hole that I went into, it's like a $39 billion industry where we are getting hired as humans to replace us in the world. Isn't that wild?
25: This is how the movie Terminator 2 started.
24: I have to watch it.
25: You've never seen the Terminator?
24: No.
25: What?
24: I know. I've never seen it.
25: Okay. It's a good one.
24: I think I tried to watch it once and it was like, oh, that will never happen.
25: Skynet. Skynet's the name of the company, and all the robots replaced humans.
24: Do I have to watch one or can I jump to two?
25: Oh, no. You want to watch one.
24: All right. Okay. So I'm going to watch Terminator 1.
25: One is the smarter one. One is more of the intellectual film because it was made like in the late 80s. And then two is the big Hollywood blockbuster, blow them up, cool robot special effects.
24: Oh, okay. So Terminator. Is there any other one that is like this aside from WALL-E?
25: It's aside from WALL-E. Okay. WALL-E's actually a documentary. I didn't know if you knew that.
24: I loved WALL-E.
25: iRobot, Minority Report. Those are good sci-fi futuristic.
24: I've seen Minority Report. I like that. iRobot, I didn't get into. Her, I didn't really get into either. But I just think how this is just so crazy what is happening in our world that we are training AI robots to replace us in this world.
25: Timetable. Just if you had to guess, timetable when you would no longer have to do home chores, there's a robot that is functionally doing it correctly.
24: 3 years.
25: No, that's too quick.
24: I think so. Three years.
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24: 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How much?
25: 412 cents.
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0: the coach doesn't want us to take any money, but he wants you to Venmo him. And I said, well, that's not a very good idea. And he said, please, it's just $2. I have to show the coach that I'm really trying. So I picked up my phone, and I opened Venmo, and I said, tell me his name. I'll Venmo $5. And that time, he reached in my car, grabbed my phone, and starts with a QR code on his phone. And I reached and grabbed his phone out of his hand and said, give me my phone back right now. Give me my phone back. And he continued messing with my phone and then finally handed it back to me. And I gave him his phone and then I just left.
1: Yeah.
0: And as soon as I got to my driveway, I called 911. So then sitting in my driveway, I looked at my Venmo and I couldn't see anything that had happened until I went to transactions. And it shows that he had attempted to send $2,000 somewhere.
1: Whoa.
0: And it just showed a number, but it was not my Venmo account. So the police officer called me in about 10 minutes and said, we've got the suspect in the back of the police car. Do you want to press charges? And I said, yes, I absolutely do. And apparently he had gotten a woman the day before Zelle him $2,000. So on Friday, the next day, I went to my bank and talked to them, showed them what had happened, and they said, we probably can't do anything about it, but they called the scam department at the bank. And by Monday, the money was back into my account. But in the meantime, I had changed my password. I had deleted the bank account attached to my Venmo, and I had transferred enough money out of that account that it should have come back insufficient funds. And you know what? Of course, afterwards, I felt so gullible and so...
2: Yeah, but you were just trying to help. You know, I mean, the kid asked for, you know, even just $2. Who would not say no to $2, right?
0: You know, my kids both did sports, and I know they had to do, you know, collections and sales. And to be honest, I thought, you know, what's a couple of dollars? But when he grabbed the phone out of my hand, then I knew this was not good. But it's a shame you can't help kids when they're really legitimately doing something, you know. Well, the good news is the money was put back into my account, and I got a police report. He's still in jail, and he was 17 years old, and we don't know a lot of details. But
3: you shouldn't have given him his phone back. When you stole his phone, you should have kept it.
0: That did enter my mind, but I didn't want to be arrested for theft.
3: fire with fire.
2: Well, you know what? I'm really glad that you called in and took some time, because this serves as a warning to everybody. You know, you want to help, and that's our nature, because we're all good people. We want to try to help, but you can't. You know, ask for a legitimate source, or ask for, you know, where can I actually go online to authenticate where this is. And unfortunately, Brenda, as you learned, it's now you've got this whole other drama-rama that you have to deal with in your life, which is a complete nightmare.
3: It's a scam around every corner.
2: It really is. Business owners ask me this all the time. How can I make AI work for me? 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We have more of the show coming right up.
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0: 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All right, so do you have an Amazon Echo speaker?
1: No, the speakers we have, and our smart speakers are all Google.
0: Oh, okay. So I have an Echo, but I plug it and I unplug it every once in a while.
1: Right. You pull it out, you use it, and then you get worried it's listening into all your conversations.
0: Well, Christy is a Texas mom, a speech therapist, and the last person you would expect for going viral because she was yelling at a smart speaker. But that's what happened when her little four-year-old daughter, Stella, was telling Alexa a bedtime story about a princess. And then Alexa interrupted the little girl to say, "What are you wearing?"
1: What?
0: Yes. So Christy, you were in the room when this was going on, right?
2: Yes, I was. I was actually preparing dinner.
0: And so what was going through your mind when you heard this?
2: At first I was like, did I hear that correctly? And I turned around and my daughter responded, and then it kind of restated what it said, and it upset me. I felt like, okay, well, you know, this is obviously a device, but I feel like it was sexualizing my child and asking her a question that's not appropriate for, you know, young children to be asked.
0: A four-year-old, what are you wearing?
1: Once she answered and told the speaker what she was wearing, did it take it beyond that?
2: She responded, "I have a skirt on," and the device said, "I would love to see your skirt." That's when I kind of chimed in and was like, "Oh, you don't have permission." And then the device then responded, "I don't have visual capabilities, but it's something I'm working on."
0: Oh,
2: or nice. Said, "This is something I'm working on," prior to me interjecting.
0: So I understand you reached out to Amazon. What did they say?
2: Well, I called customer service that evening, and they told me to turn the device back on and submit feedback through my app. And so I did, and that's when I noticed that the wording on the chat history had been kind of altered, so that was concerning. So I called them back, and they were like, "Oh, we're sorry for your inconvenience. Just submit another feedback, and we'll look into it." But that was it.
0: But how was the wording different? What was it? Was it like, erased?
2: At first, it said, "Hold that thought. I'd love to see what you're wearing." And then the second time when I turned it back on, it said, "Hold that thought. I'd love to see what you're wearing. I'd love to see your pants."
1: It's so strange.
0: It's so weird.
2: Isn't that weird? Yeah, no, it was very odd.
1: I'm trying to more understand it than make excuses. Was the story or the conversation that they were having prior to the question having anything to do with pants or clothing or outfits, dresses?
2: No, she was saying that there was a princess named Alexa, and it was going to be with her friends, and she didn't get too far into the narrative before it said, "Hold that thought." Now, she is four, and it could have misunderstood. However, it was just very strange.
0: That's so bizarre.
1: Weird.
0: Yeah. It's, you know, I'm surprised that they didn't use the word glitch. That's normally what big tech companies like say. Oh, it's just a glitch.
1: Just a hallucinating glitch.
0: Yeah, we didn't really mean that. So,
2: at first they said it was an error, and then they said it was the show and tell feature that was being activated, which I didn't even know there was a show and tell feature. I did try the show and tell on my parents' device just to see if that was a thing, and it did not pick up. It said, "I can't see what you're holding. You'll have to describe it to me." So, in fact, Alexa, Amazon's response was that it can see what you're wearing and describe it, but then when I tried it myself, it did not work.
1: Now, because of this event, has this changed your mind at all about having smart speakers in the house?
0: Exactly.
2: Yeah, to an extent it has. We don't use it anymore. I've kept it unplugged. It really bothered me. It felt like my privacy was being invaded. And like I said, whether it was an accident or somebody behind the screen, or I'm not really sure, but it still shouldn't have occurred. Especially with a child speaking.
0: Yeah, you know, there are some parental settings that you can put on that you say it's, you know, "Don't talk to my kid," or whatever it may be. So you might want to kind of dig into these settings on your Alexa app, but that's just so weird.
1: It's, I mean, obviously probably innocent.
0: Yes.
1: Or an error where, like she said, it's a 4-year-old. She could have said my prince and she thought it was pants. And by she, I mean the stupid Alexa. And that's why what triggered it. But I would react the same exact way that happened in my house.
0: I'd unplug that thing and be out.
1: Garbage disposal, straight down it.
0: That's it. Hey, Christy, thanks for coming on the air with us today. Let's see, Graham in Scottsdale, Arizona. Hello there, Graham.
3: Hi, Kim. How are you?
0: Great. What's going on?
3: So I came across, I was watching some videos on social media, and I get a lot of music stuff, and I came across a video of a guy on America's Got Talent, older guy, electric guitar, and he was just amazing music, great guitar playing. I was like, wow, this is really good. I really like this guy. So I checked him out and found him on Spotify. He had a couple albums on Spotify. So I'm like, listen to those songs. I'm like, I really like this stuff. And so I downloaded and made a playlist and started listening to him. And the next day I decided to check into his background. And, you know, he's an older guy, looked like mid, late 60s, but looked a little rough, like he had a rough life. And after I did some checking, I find out that this is all AI generated. The whole show of AGT, it wasn't them. It was this everything. The guy is not real. And I find multiple videos of him on different platforms of him playing different shows at AGT. And then the music, obviously, is all AI generated. And the first thing in my thought is, shouldn't there be a label on anything AI generated saying that this is AI, this is not real? Because this, to me, could go down the rabbit hole of what's stopping of impersonating anybody.
0: Now, the reason I ask, were you embarrassed that you really bought into this guy?
3: Yeah, usually I can pick out AI stuff. And I've heard of AI musicians or artists they have on charts, and I'm like, I don't even want to listen to it because it's not a person, it's not a soul, it's not coming from a real heart of talent of people. And when I was fooled, I was so upset because usually I can spot that stuff, but they did close up on his face and he's got the pores and the wrinkles and scar, and I'm like, that's concerning.
0: This is a tough guy that made, he's been a long time trying to make it in the music business.
1: Graham,
3: right.
1: Can I ask you a question? Let me ask you a question. And I want you to be serious with me. Let's say you and I went to dinner, right? In Scottsdale, nice restaurant. We both sit down and we both order a hamburger and they bring them out and we both take a bite and we're like, oh my gosh, this is delicious. And we eat the whole thing and we can't stop raving about how great that hamburger is. And then the waiter comes out and says, how was your meal? And we go, oh, it was so good. It was so tasty. And they go, oh, that's surprising because that was our new mutton burger or our new soy burger.
0: Black bean burger.
1: It doesn't change that we had an amazing experience just because it wasn't what we thought it was. The fact that you like it is a testament to how good AI is getting. But if you like it, you like it. Why does it have to have a human soul behind it?
3: Well, here's the thing. As I look and I go through comments on these posts, these people are commenting like they really think this is a real person. They're going to...
1: But so did you.
3: About his story. Right. But here's the thing. When it gets to this level of being that good, at what point is it going to start impersonating people?
0: It is now.
1: Oh, it already is.
3: What if someone's doing the Kim Komando show, but it's not Kim doing it?
1: Well, hopefully it'll be better jokes.
3: President of the United States, but it's not.
0: Well, that's the concern. That is the concern.
3: Yes, and then that gets into people, okay, what about panic of people thinking like something is happening when it's not really happening, right?
1: But is it too late? Is the cat already out of the bag and it's too late to rein it in?
0: Yes, it is. I mean, it is. Look at Sono. Nano Banana.
3: Is there no way they can make laws about the way it posts? And let's say, and there's like, because like if I post a video, I make a video and I put some music to it, it's going to show you what the music is that I picked, right? And give them, obviously people can find and see who that music that is. But if this is AI generated, I mean, there's no warning or telling anybody that this is not real. There shouldn't be, shouldn't there be like laws and stuff like eventually,
0: no, there's,
3: you know,
0: not
3: the cars
0: there.
3: And stuff like that. They put seatbelts and made laws because they was killing people. And at what point does that become a safety thing or a information safety thing in the country?
0: That's what people are trying to wrestle with right now, because when does it cross the line from entertainment to national security? When does it cross the line from, oh, I just thought it was a guitar player, to it's somebody's name, likeness, image? That's why so many actors are selling their name, likeness, and image right now, because they know that it's going to get stolen away anyway.
1: Right.
0: I mean, there it is. Hey, Graham, thanks for your call today. Great call. All right, then let's switch gears just a little bit. Yeah, you know that glow that you see on people who just seem to radiate health? 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
0: So this past week, I had $900 worth of cactuses put in.
1: Bragging?
0: Now, cactuses are so expensive.
1: How many cactuses is $900 worth of cactuses?
0: Eight cactuses.
1: All okay. Right.
0: And I'm like, that does not look like $900 worth of cactuses. So I pull out ChatGPT. I put it on camera mode. And I say, what are all of these cactuses and how much are they worth? And he came back and said, $400.
1: So you got ripped off?
0: So I sent a note to my landscaper and I said, you ripped me off and I expect more cactuses.
1: Was this for beautification, for protection?
0: Yes. Just beautification, just by okay. The front door. Instead of putting flowers, I'm like, just put cactuses. We live in the desert.
1: She doesn't have time for flowers. You know?
0: So, but the bottom line here is that anytime that you are looking at any type of bill, auto repair, home service, medical bill, you can start by saying, be a customer, be my advocate, and be an expert in whatever this is. And then we'll come back and give you some intel that you can use to get the rights you deserve.
1: What did your landscaper say?
0: I'll put some more in.
1: Two more, probably.
0: Hey, we have some more of your phone calls still to come here on the show. Here's a number that should stop you cold. Right now, internet bots create more traffic on the internet than all the living humans. 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I'm Kim Komando for NetSuite. 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Cloudflare, the company that guards one-fifth of the web, just rolled out its answer to bot traffic. It's called Precursor. No more clicking fire hydrants, bikes, and traffic lights and blurry photos. Instead, it watches how you move your mouse, how you scroll, your typing rhythm, even how you switch between tabs. Turns out humans have a motion fingerprint that a bot can't fake. Yet. Part of me says, thank goodness, those traffic light puzzles were the worst. The other part reads the fine print. To prove you're human, a company now studies your every twitch. Privacy for convenience, one wiggle at a time. The bots took over the internet, and the humans were the ones taking the test. 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
11: Entrepreneurs that are starting out like me, where I could get some help, maybe a monthly coach that could overlook what I'm doing and if I'm heading in the right way. Here's the next 5 things you need to work on.
0: Well, let's talk about the bakery. So you closed your bakery.
11: Yes.
0: Because obviously sales?
11: Sales, a lot of reasons, but yeah, that's the main reason was that.
0: And what kind of bakery was it?
11: It's a German bakery. My family's been in the business for 134 years.
0: Wow.
11: And I've scaled it down. Now, I think about a large part of it was because I wasn't on top of this social media, Google listings, staying up current with all that. And I've been forced to do this. And I've managed to develop my website. I've managed to get my Google listing pretty good. I'm up around 90% on a rating there, and you know, but I'm doing Google ads now. I think I'm getting kind of scammed on how much they're charging me for what I'm getting.
0: What kind of cakes do you make?
11: I make custom cakes. I'll make anywhere from a $50 cake to a $1,000 cake. And people call me with their ideas. They've seen different things. They'll send me pictures. We text back and forth. I'll send a sketch to them of what I can, what I can't do. Mainly, weddings, birthdays, anniversaries, just whatever happens to be the occasion that they're looking to do upcoming.
0: I mean, so Andrew, don't you think social media?
1: Well, that's a perfect series of videos right there.
0: Yes.
1: There's the video is getting the call, you making the sketch, and them accepting or making changes. Then video 2 would be you actually making, designing the cake. And then video 3 is them showing up to pick it up and how much they love it.
0: And video 4, maybe at the wedding.
1: Yeah.
0: Or at the family reunion or anniversary or birthday or whatever it may be. And see, so you have your website, and first of all, you mentioned Google, and Google ads are great. But before you do that, let's make sure that you have everything else around it. totally up to date. So you have your Google profile, Google listings, and, you know, make sure that you have your photos and different options and everything in there. Also use the post feature where you can put some pictures of your custom cakes and some of your best work. And then on your Google page, make sure that you, it's SEO. And so it says custom cakes, Louisville, Kentucky, or in wedding cakes or whatever your top sellers are. But then when you start looking at social media, Instagram, TikTok, Facebook, and then you also have other places that you can advertise like Nextdoor. There's also Thumbtack and Bark and Yelp, and so you want to get into there. So you basically want to take this business and bring it from being 134 years old to bring it now into 2026, the digital age. And there's right. there's nothing like TikTok, Facebook, and Instagram videos. And people love behind the scenes. They love time lapses. Like Andrew, like what you were just talking about, that'd be a fabulous time lapse, right. wouldn't it? I mean, so you know, you asked if there was somebody who could walk you through all this. There is, but I want to look around to see who that best person is. Okay.
12: Okay.
0: Because I want to, if I refer somebody to you, I want to make sure, Tony, that they are the best at what they do. And I'm really glad that we're talking about it, because the more time that you let go by, the more time that you're not, your business is not growing. And
12: that's right.
0: So, Tony, there's a lot of steps. So what I want you to do now between, say, next couple of days, I want you to start pulling together your best videos, because those are the things that we're going to want to use first. The more that you have, the better. And I know some people around that may be able to help you remotely, but let's see what we can do. And what a great project. I wish I had time to do this for Tony.
1: Really? Oh, yeah.
0: All right, stay right where you are. We have more of the show coming right up. As America celebrates its 250th birthday, let's talk about something that's been a cornerstone of the American dream: owning a home. 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
3: New developments in the Mideast. I'm Roger Stern, Fox News. For the second straight day, the U.S. has paused airstrikes against Iran, but now the Houthis are threatening Saudi Arabia and shipping in the Red Sea. Fox's Trey Yingst in Tel Aviv.
4: As U.S. and Iranian officials say diplomatic efforts are ongoing to reach a deal that could end the current escalation, the Iran-backed Houthis in Yemen are once again in direct conflict with Saudi Arabia after attacking two Saudi-owned oil tankers last week. The Saudis responded with heavy airstrikes against the Yemen-based proxy group. Now, the Houthis then ramped up their attacks on Saudi oil refineries, launching new missiles over the weekend. Days ago, President Trump issued a warning to the Houthis, saying that if attacks on vessels in the Red Sea continue, that both the Houthis and Iran would pay a military price.
3: Tensions between the Houthis and Saudi Arabia escalated after Yemen's internationally recognized government bombed a runway at an airport where an Iranian plane was supposed to land. Police in Berlin shot and killed a man they say drove a van into a Pride festival yesterday, killing one person, injuring dozens of others. Fox's Rebecca Castor.
5: He's been identified by police as 21-year-old Abdul B, a German citizen born in the country but has family ties to Lebanon. He's known by police after committing other crimes in the past. Authorities didn't share what those were. Police believe Abdul was driving a white van that drove into a crowd near Berlin's massive Pride Festival Saturday night. German officials say all the evidence points to this being an Islamist terrorist attack because the suspect is a known radicalized member in Islamic circles.
3: Officials say others may be involved. Americans are dealing with the effects of a heat dome. For the second straight day, at least 40 million people were under extreme heat warnings. 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
8: That heat's going to be out there for one more day.
9: Temperatures being 30 degrees above average.
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